0: via Facebook. We would love to take your questions or calls tonight. This is a very important subject. Mm-hmm. And I guess, Jeff, as we begin tonight, don't you think the church is in the saving business? And so we talk about the Lord's invitation. Jesus came to seek and save the lost. Mm-hmm. And so I think about our goal is to reach out to the lost and save them.
1: Well, absolutely. And Mike, think about this. Was it not the Christ that said, "Come unto me, all ye that labor and are heavy laden, and I will give you rest. Take my yoke upon you and learn of me. For I am meek and lowly in heart, and you shall find rest unto your souls." Well, that's Matthew 11, 28 and 29. That's the great invitation granted by our Lord. And then also to His church, when they would err and they were sinning and doing things they should not, five times to the seven churches in the book of Revelation, chapter 2 and 3, He admonished those churches that they needed to repent because of their behavior. So we look throughout the Bible and there's an invitation to the lost and an invitation to those that wander away or turn away from the Lord. And that invitation stands 24/7.
0: Well, it does. And you know, we're talking about a subject that is extremely important because we're talking about the salvation or condemnation mm-hmm. of people. And Jesus is interested in souls. I think about Paul in 1 Timothy chapter 2 when he said that God would have all men to be saved and come to the knowledge of the truth. And so we want to share the truth and we want to invite people, as Jesus did, mm-hmm. to follow the Master.
1: Absolutely. And you mentioned Paul. Let's also think of the words of Peter, 2 Peter 3:9, when he stated that that he would command all men everywhere to repent. Or actually, that's Paul on Mars Hill. But yet Peter talked about the importance of repentance and coming and changing. And think about the great life we can live if we respond to the invitation of Christ.
0: Well, absolutely. Mm-hmm. I guess as we begin, one of the questions that we have tonight as we begin our program, what constitutes a public sin? I know that there are a lot of folks that have grave misunderstandings about the nature of public sin. So how would you define that?
1: Well, a public sin, and I'm not trying to be humorous here, but a public sin would be one that is committed publicly that people do see. You know, for example, I think about the prodigal son. Who knew about his sin? Well, let's think about that from Luke 15. Who had he wronged? He actually had wronged everyone. He came back to the father, but the father immediately in turn said, "Kill the fatted calf. My son is home." Right. Well, they had to know he left, and they knew that he was home. The older brother came to the house, heard it what happened. And so a public sin would be a sin that is committed publicly or in front of others, that they would need to address with those individuals.
0: Well, that's right. What about in 1 Corinthians chapter 5 when the Apostle Paul talks about the brother that had his father's wife? Mm-hmm. That was obviously a very open public sin. Mm-hmm. And the danger to the church was, as Paul would say, a little leaven leavens a whole lump. Mm-hmm. And so, and I understand that we're talking also about disciplining maybe a wayward brother, mm-hmm. but wouldn't that constitute a public sin and the need for a public response?
1: Well, we could look right in 1 Corinthians chapter 5. It is reported commonly that there is fornication among you. Others know this, folks, and you know it, because in verse 2, you are puffed up, you're arrogant about it, and you need to address this. And then at the very end of that chapter, Paul says, "Therefore put away from yourselves that wicked person." They knew what was going on, and so did others.
0: That's right, that's right.
1: That's pretty public.
0: Well, I think so. Yeah. You know, in James chapter 5, verse 16, James said, "Confess your faults, confess your trespasses one to another, pray for one for another." And that word confess, according to Thayer, mm-hmm. means to confess, to profess, to acknowledge openly. Mm-hmm. So wouldn't that be a text that we could look at in terms of responding to the Lord's invitation with regard to public sin?
1: We could look at that. We could consider James 5:16, and we could also think about Acts chapter 8 with Simon the sorcerer. Here was one who desired to buy the power of the Holy Spirit. But Peter rebuked him, and he offered them money, offered Peter and John money. Earlier in Acts 8, we find that he joined himself to Philip, and so he's with the congregation there. Mm-hmm. So James 5:16 would tie in, and also when

0: he was told to repent of this wickedness.
1: That's right.
0: You know, you need to make this right.
2: You remember he said to Peter, pray.
0: Yeah, pray for me. Yes, pray for me.
2: So obviously that would tie into James 5:16.
0: Exactly.
2: We're going to take a quick break here, and we will come right back in just a moment as we think about our lesson tonight, responding to the Lord's invitation. Hope you'll stay with us.

0: Welcome back. We're so glad that you're with us tonight. We are talking about responding to the invitation. It is a vital subject. We hope that you'll stay with us this hour. We appreciate so much you tuning into our broadcast. As we continue our study, we do want to welcome John DeBerry. John, good to be with you tonight.
1: Good,
0: appreciate
1: good to
0: so
1: be
0: much.
1: Here.
0: John just had surgery. Our thoughts and prayers have been with him and will continue to be with him.
1: Thank you.
0: We have J.R. Archie with us as well. And so we're going to pick right up where we left off a moment ago. One of the questions that we have tonight, we do not read of the invitation being done in the first century church. What did they do instead of an invitation? Are there things that we could do in their place today? Thought-provoking question. How would you respond to that, Brother John?
1: Oh, I would respond to it that everything about the preaching of the gospel is an invitation. We understand that the gospel is the good news, and I'm sure that you've already talked about that. But the fact of the matter is, even from the beginning of the church, when the apostles, with Peter opening the doors of the church, him making the case, the indictment, telling them that God right before them, that he had presented Christ, that he had performed miracles, wonders, and signs, which God did by him in the midst of you, as you yourselves also know. And the Bible tells us that when those that gladly received the word, they were pricked in their hearts. They cried, "Men and brethren, what should we do?" And I think that what we should concern ourselves about right now is just that. And that is the presenting of the gospel in such a way, such a forceful way, such a powerful way, that it pricks the hearts of men and women. The Lord don't need us to just present a bedtime story. He needs for us to prick the hearts of men and women to where, as on that day, they want to know, "Since you have shown me that I'm lost, what in the world can I do so that I can be saved?" And I think that that's what we must do as gospel preachers.
0: You know, I think you're exactly right. I couldn't help but think about the word provocative, mm-hmm. because God's word is, as you said a moment ago, it's powerful, mm-hmm. but it is provocative. It is persuasive. It evokes a response. And I think in some cases, maybe, we haven't, as Brother Gus Nichols used to say, in our preaching and teaching, we ought to let God have His say in the matter. Mm-hmm. And maybe it's the case that we have diffused the power of the gospel because we haven't been preaching the gospel.
1: Mm-hmm. Well, you know, we study. We're preachers. We study. We study the Bible. We prepare lessons. We try to make our points. But at the end of the day, what the Lord wants us to do is change the hearts and lives of men. Jesus wants us to be change agents. And in order for us to do that, so sometimes you can't be nice. I'm not saying that we've got to go and tell people they're going to hell. That's not our job. But the one thing we need to know and need to do is to make them uneasy about a life of sin, about a life of unfaithfulness, about a life of disobedience. And only powerful gospel preaching can do that.
0: Well, I think so. You know, I heard one time someone said that my job as a gospel preacher is to comfort the afflicted and afflict the comfort,
1: that's
0: the
1: right.
0: comfortable.
1: That is very
0: and
1: well
0: so,
1: said.
0: And so there's a lot of truth to that. In Acts chapter 2, you mentioned just a moment ago Peter's proclamation of the gospel. And the Bible says in verse 40, with many other words, he testified and exhorted them, saying, "Be saved from this crooked or perverse generation." Is that not seeking a response from the people present on that day?
2: Oh, absolutely. There's no doubt. And of course, they did respond. And of course, when they gladly received his word, they had to know what to do. They had asked, and he went with many other words and told them what they needed to do. You know, I was thinking about this, Mike, because recently this was a question that came our way where I preach. And I came across this, and I'm indebted to Chad Dollahite, who preaches in Georgia. Chad submitted a lesson at Polishing the Pulpit when we swapped sermons one time. And Chad said, and I got the quote, he said, "Jesus never spoke to a crowd without making sure they knew he was the Son of God. Likewise, we should never have a time when someone is up speaking at a religious assembly that we don't make sure all present know how to be right with God and go to heaven."
1: I think that's right.
2: And I think also on the times when I was back in the field of sales. You know, I made my presentation, but I did ask for the order. I wanted to present my product the very best, and I wanted that customer to know that they needed that order, and I asked for that order.
0: That's right. That's right. Yeah. I think you're exactly right. And you triggered a thought in Acts chapter 8, mm-hmm. when we have a record of Philip preaching to the eunuch. I guess the thought that comes to mind is he preached the man Jesus, but he obviously preached the plan. And so from my vantage point, God wants us to preach Jesus, but also to tell people, okay, here's what you need to do to be saved. Do you think it's possible that in this day and time we have diminished the effects of sin in the lives of people, and there are a lot of folks that really don't understand the dangers, the consequences to a sinful life, therefore they see no need for a response?
1: Well, it's clear to see from our television programs, from our music, from our culture in general that's saturated with lasciviousness and sex and immorality, that we've homogenized sin. We have called good bad and bad good. And we've done this in such a way, and with the advent of the internet, you can send a bad thought, a bad deed across the world in a matter of seconds. And because of this, we have young folks who are growing up who have absolutely no idea what it means to be even moral, to have character, have principles, to have integrity, because these are things that are lost. Everybody talks about success, and they talk about monetary success, but never talk about success in life. And I think that one of the things that we've got to do is go back to what the Lord did to the apostles. When he asked them there in Matthew 16, what are they saying in the marketplace? Who do men say that I, the Son of Man, am? And once they went through what people were saying, I think Jesus did to them what he wants us to do to other men. What do you say? What do you say? What say ye? Who do you say I am? I think we need to preach to people and then say, who do you say, the Son of Man? Considering the gospel, the truth, and what we have presented, who do you say he is?
0: I think great observations. Brother J.O., do you have something you want to add to that?
2: Yeah, excellent. And I was thinking when Philip preached Christ, and they knew what to do, you know, and we say that you can preach the man but not the plan, sometimes I think we forget.
0: Yeah.
2: The man Christ Jesus was a plan. He is a plan. In the eternal purpose of God, before time began, he purposed through his Son the redemption of man through his church.
0: I think so.
2: And so when we present Christ, we have to present the plan, for he overall was God's plan to redeem man.
0: That's right. Well, you know, you mentioned the Apostle Paul. Paul spent 18 months in the city of Corinth. Those people were steeped in idolatry and immorality. As a matter of fact, Corinth would really be likened today to New York City, Atlanta, Memphis, San Francisco, L.A. Yeah. I mean, you could just you got your choice.
2: The melting pot of just about everything.
0: And yet, he spent 18 months there preaching the gospel. And you can read 1 Corinthians chapter 6. Those folks had a lot of problems with regard to sin, but they obeyed the gospel.
2: Yes.
0: And Paul would say, we preach not ourselves, but Christ Jesus our Lord. And so in his preaching and teaching, he obviously shared with them the importance of obeying the gospel and becoming Christians.
2: Mm-hmm.
0: And so if they did it in the first century, we ought to do the same.
1: I think that the Apostle Paul, when you mentioned Paul and you mentioned Corinth, you could talk about Rome and Thessalonica and many other cities in the Roman Empire at that particular time, where when the Apostle Paul talked to our brethren at Rome, he called them to attention that many in America need to be called to attention today. When he said, what shall we say? Shall we continue in sin that grace may abound? What we've done is we've corrupted religion to the extent that we've turned God into, you know, the big daddy of goodwill. He can't send you to hell. There is no place. Matter of fact, there is no God. And there are so many people who are so messed up, if you don't mind me using that term, that's exactly what the Apostle Paul was calling to their attention. So you're saying the more you sin, the better God's going to be to you because of that sin. He said, God say no, God forbid, perish the thought. And somewhere along the line, we've got to get that thought through to America that sin doesn't make you stronger.
0: Well, I agree, absolutely. You know, in 2 Corinthians chapter 5, Paul said, and you talk about cutting, provocative, powerful lessons of divine truth. Paul, of course, his goal, as he said in Colossians chapter 1, to present every man perfect in Christ Jesus. Mm-hmm. And of course, he understood that Christ in you, the hope of glory. 2 Corinthians chapter 5, Paul said, we must all appear before the judgment seat of Christ, that each one may receive the things done in the body according to what he has done, whether good or bad. Verse 11, knowing therefore the terror of the Lord, listen to him, he said, we persuade men.
1: That's right.
0: And so that's what we need to do today, don't we?
2: Yes, exactly. And the beauty also, when we go back to Corinth, is we take a look at 1 Corinthians 6 and verse 11. Those first six words are so sweet. And such were some of you.
1: That's right.
2: You have a hope. You accepted that hope. You obeyed. You're sanctified. You're washed. You're justified.
0: That's exactly right. Mm-hmm. Beautiful thoughts. Yeah. Got a question that's coming in tonight. What if there is a division in the congregation and one party responds and words their repentance in such a way to hurt the others? How do you handle that? Interesting question.
2: It is.
1: I told a friend of mine once in Nashville, he was talking and he said something nice about me that had something not nice. I said, you know what, that was an insult wrapped up in that compliment. And oftentimes people want to make a statement. They don't want to repent, they want to report. And that's what we see many folks stand up to do on Sunday mornings. They report. And they don't have any intentions of changing their behavior. They don't have any godly sorrow. They're not hurting within their heart about what they've done. What they want folks to know is, hey, I acknowledge it. Let's get over it. And anyway, he was just as much at fault as I was. Yeah. And let's move on.
0: How would you define, biblically speaking, repentance?
2: Turning away and turning toward God, a change of decision, responding in a change of direction.
0: Okay.
2: Changing the heart and changing it toward heaven.
0: I think so. I think about a change of heart followed by a change of actions.
1: Mm-hmm. I think a lot of people forget one of the attributes about God that sets him off from man is what the Lord said when he sent the prophet to anoint the new king. Says, you're impressed with all these boys, their stature and their pretty eyes and pretty hair, and they're big. They're going to look good in a Cadillac chariot going down the streets of Jerusalem. He says, but I'm looking at his heart. I'm looking at his heart, and I don't like what I see when I look in his heart. What we all have got to remember, whenever we want to play with God, that God's not going to be mocked. Because he says, I can look in your heart, and you can say whatever you want to say to convince others, but I'm looking at your heart, and repentance must begin in the heart, a decision within that person, deep down in your soul, to change.
0: That's right. You know, in Revelation chapter 2, when Jesus peered into the church at Thyatira, he said that he had the power to search the reins and the heart.
1: That's exactly right.
0: And so, as you said, the Lord is looking at the heart.
2: And like John also said, sometimes we have a tendency to report and not repent. Here's your difference. Report tells, repent turns.
1: There you go.
2: There it is.
0: Godly sorrow. There
2: you
0: go.
2: Godly sorrow brings us to repentance.
0: One of the questions we have tonight, some congregations have stopped offering the invitation at every assembly. Is this a sin or just a matter of judgment? How would you respond to that, J.R.?
2: I would come back and I would respond to that as I would go back and think about the importance of the invitation of Christ. Jesus himself extended the invitation. He gave us a command to come to him and to take his yoke upon him. His commands are not grievous. That's 1 John 5:3. Not only that, but he will grant us an abundant life if we will but accept it. And again, if we do not let people know of what they are to do and let people know how they should respond, then they miss an opportunity to make their lives right. And many congregations have ceased doing that, and I would dare say many congregations may not baptize as many. Many may not have those that request prayer. You know, sometimes people respond to the invitation of Christ. I've had people respond and say, you know, Jeff, I haven't committed a sin. I'm struggling. I need prayers of my brothers and sisters in Christ. That's James 5:16. And so it is tragic to see that, and in thinking along that line, it's just, we need to remind ourselves that the invitation of Christ is necessary, and the invitation of Christ is urgent.
0: Yeah, you know, I guess the question I would have, why wouldn't you want to offer the invitation?
2: Mm-hmm.
0: What would impede a person, a preacher, from extending the Lord's invitation? And there may be people in the audience, in the assembly rather, that this might be their last opportunity to obey the gospel.
1: True.
0: So
1: I think that oftentimes when we look at questions like this, that it's a manifestation of a much larger problem. Well, we're in the midst of a culture that we want to make everything convenient, downsize it, make it small, make it quick, get it done, get it over. And what's happening is a lot of congregations want to see just how quick we can have worship and still call it worship. A lot of folks, yes, how can I live my life and still call myself a Christian? Because our religion is becoming more of a pastime than a passion. And I think the shepherds of those congregations need to take an introspective examination of themselves. And it's not just about scruples and a matter of opinion. It's a matter of obedience.
0: Yeah, I think so. And again, that opportunity for people to respond to the Lord's invitation. And, you know, every time we come together, that is an opportunity for somebody to hear the truth and obey the truth.
1: Yes, it is.
0: Do you think that it's possible that one of the reasons why some congregations, and of course, this is just a question, I'm not trying to judge anyone here, but do you think it's possible that we have so watered the gospel down that in some places we don't give the invitation because we really don't want to be that distinctive and hurt somebody's feelings?
2: I wouldn't argue against the question, Mike. It's very possible, because I think that comes back to, as you said, John, it's a manifestation of a bigger thing. Mm-hmm. And it's very well possible that that could be the case. Let me throw this out, too. Could it be the way we as preachers extend the invitation of Christ? Mm-hmm. You know, sometimes we extend the plan of salvation, which is right and true, but it's like in a normal pattern that, hey, look, let's face it, brethren, we grew up, you know, you might be here today and not a Christian, and they reach for the song books.
0: Yeah.
2: That's
0: yeah.
2: the great thing about singing on screens, trust me,
0: yeah.
2: because then you don't have to reach for it. But, you know, sometimes it's like it comes to that point. And maybe this would be good for us as preachers and those that are viewing our program tonight to renew ourselves with the invitation of Christ from the standpoint that when you deliver that invitation, you bring it. You make it known that it's the best thing a person can accept and obey. And if we're excited about it, so will the audience.
1: Too often we have lost the purpose of preaching. You know, preaching is not entertainment. It is not filling in your Sunday. It's not dotting I's and crossing T's. It is not one of the items of worship that we got to do, cross off, singing, cross off, giving, cross off this. And that attitude and that mentality is leading to us, here again, marginalizing the worship. The preacher should do what the apostles and early evangelists, what Stephen did, even though they took his life. What Paul did, even though they cut his head off on Nero's chopping block, that's preach it, preach it, preach it, preach it, in season and out of season,
0: that's right.
1: And people will respond.
0: You know, Brother Gus Nichols used to say, Brother Marshall Keeble used to say, mm-hmm. to preach the gospel in season and out of season means you preach it when they like it and when they don't like it.
1: He sure did.
0: Brother James Watkins used to say that to preach the gospel in season and out of season, he said, that means you preach everything that is included in the Word and you exclude everything else.
1: That's right.
0: That simple to understand.
1: Right. Simple
0: right.
1: to understand.
0: Another question's come in. Is it wrong for a woman to speak publicly to the congregation when she is repenting? Does she have to write it down and have another read it? Good question. Brother John, how would you respond to that?
1: Oh, my goodness. You would come to me first on that. I think that, you know, I've seen both. At congregations, especially, and a lot of it has to do with culture. In many of the African-American congregations, people stand, the preacher or the elder stands there with them, and they say, brothers and sisters, I have sinned, and I need your prayers, and they take their seat. And other places, they write it down, and you say, sister so-and-so says she needs prayer. I think that everything has to be decent and in order. And if you have shepherds who maintain that decency, maintains that order, that woman is not usurping authority, she is speaking to her church family, and if she does it humbly and with good taste, I think that, here again, it's kind of left up to the shepherds.
0: Gotcha.
2: to build along that line, and John mentioned, of course, 1 Corinthians 14:40, to let all things be done decently and in order. In many cases, it is good if it is written down and then read from mm-hmm. this standpoint. Mm-hmm. Wow, we're on live TV. I got to be careful here. Yeah. I just don't know how to say it other than say it. Sometimes folks can become live wires.
3: Yeah.
2: They can say a little too much.
3: Absolutely.
2: And express things that would be better left handled decently and in order.
0: I agree.
2: Yeah.
0: Yeah, you know, years ago, I remember preaching for a congregation, and a brother had been wayward for many, many years. Mm-hmm. Had a gambling problem and other problems, and he began coming back to services, and he finally reached a point where he wanted to make it right. Mm-hmm. And he said, I would like to get up and make a statement. It was important to him mm-hmm. to acknowledge to the church, I have sinned, mm-hmm. I have erred, and I want God to forgive me. I want to ask for your prayers. Mm-hmm. And I thought it was done tastefully. He did it. He was very good at how he handled it. And it was a great day. It was a day of rejoicing.
1: And there have been times when our shepherds have had to say, you know, sometimes people, rather than repenting, here again, they want to give a testimony. And you've got all of these dangers there whenever people stand up and start talking. So here again, I think that the shepherds know the congregation, they know its people, and they know what's best for their congregation.
0: Yeah, I agree. Absolutely. Absolutely. Another question we have, is walking the aisle, quote unquote, just a traditional form of punishment inflicted on one who has done wrong? Interesting question. J.R., how do you respond to that?
2: I'm going to shoot it straight. I grew up in the church. All I have ever known is the Church of our Lord, and I've never heard anyone responding to the invitation that that's what it is, that it's a traditional form of punishment inflicted on one. Never heard it put that way.
0: Never thought that.
2: And I've never known anyone that would say, you know, y'all just want me to go forward because you're trying to inflict more punishment on me. You're trying to make it harder. I've never heard anyone say that.
0: Since you respond to that question in this way, how do you deal with members who may want to respond, but they're fearful of doing so publicly? There are some folks that they really want to respond, but there is this innate fear within them, for whatever reason, of walking the aisle.
1: That is a great observation, Mike, because one of the things that we've done here in the last few years is realize just that there were people who were sitting there who would leave out, who really wanted to obey, but they are scared to death of just standing up or walking down or handing the preacher their hand. One of the things we do is if there are those who need to speak with one of the leaders, with one of the elders, one of the ministers, that we have a room, place designated at the end of service, go back there and they'll close the door. And several times they've gone back, they've sat with folks and prayed with them. And when everybody was gone, we baptized them. And I think the shepherds have to know the people, know the congregations, and do what's best for the people.
0: I agree. I think you're exactly right.
2: Yeah, and also keep in mind, too, sometimes it's not a matter of shyness. It's also a matter of health.
0: Mm-hmm. That's
2: you know,
0: true.
2: Someone can just get mm-hmm. into the building, maybe to the last row or the last two or three, and, you know, they may want to acknowledge, Jeff, would you read this for me? I can't not walk forward, mm-hmm. but, you know, what's more important, bringing your physical body forward or bringing your heart forward to God mm-hmm. and saying, help me here? So there's also that we have to work with. And as John said, too, how shepherds can work with people. And I've had people come to me and say, you know, Jeff, I don't want to wait until tonight or you finish. I want to make this right now.
0: Yeah,
2: and,
0: absolutely.
2: You know, that goes back to James 5:16.
0: Sure, absolutely. You know, I think sometimes about brethren that have become wayward. And in the preaching and teaching of God's Word, one of the things that I try to share with people is, you know, my goal is not to hurt you. I'm trying to help you.
3: Mm-hmm.
0: And that as the church, we are the family of God. And as the family of God, we ought to be able to pray with one another and for one another. We're here to help.
3: That's right.
0: Mm-hmm. And And if we can assist an individual in any capacity, we want to do that. And do you think that sometimes people are reluctant to go forward because in their mind, they're thinking, okay, people are going to think that I've done some awful, outlandish thing. They're more concerned about what others will think rather than, you know, this is the right thing to do.
1: I remember when I obeyed the gospel, I was a young boy, and the church had a long aisle. You talked about the aisle. I don't remember that walk. I don't remember how long that aisle was. All I remember was the refreshing feeling I had when I came out of that water, understanding that I had obeyed the gospel and I was a Christian. We need to impress upon people what a wonderful thing it is to be born again, to have your sins forgiven, to have a brand new start, to have a change in life, to have a Lord that will walk with you every day. And if we preach the gospel, of course, we've got to be, sometimes you got to give folks a gut punch. Yeah. Yeah. But at the end of the day, you still got to make them cry out for the Lord and call upon their Father to save them.
0: And don't you think Jesus was very compassionate?
1: Yes, he was.
0: And we ought to have compassion for people and for the lost. Mm-hmm. And Jesus had the ability to connect with people, and he had this ability to reach out and touch the untouchable sometimes.
1: Yes, he did. Mm-hmm.
0: And so we need to be able to do the same thing.
2: Yeah, and also, you think about it, when a person responds, say a Christian responds for prayer, I like to mention this from time to time. Keep in mind that when you're walking down the aisle, you are walking among people who have been right where you are.
1: Mm-hmm.
2: They know how you feel. Mm-hmm. And we're here to offer up praying hands, not a clenched fist. We're here to help you. Mm-hmm. And, you know, we get that point over more and more. John, you mentioned about when you obeyed the gospel, mm-hmm. and that's what you remember. Then you think about it when people respond and how others came to you and
1: right.
2: how they felt
1: right.
2: and that great encouragement.
1: Right. Right.
2: And also a side note too, when you get older, those aisles don't look as long, do they, John?
1: They don't. That's right. They really don't.
2: When we get older, you look and say, that wasn't as big as I remember.
0: Exactly. You know, Paul said in 2 Corinthians 5:17, if any man be in Christ, he is a new creation.
2: That's right.
0: Old things have passed away. Behold, all things have become new.
2: Yeah.
0: So to know that we can have that fresh start,
1: that's
0: as
1: right.
0: Jesus talked about to Nicodemus in John 3. Got to take a quick break. We'll be right back in 2 minutes. We hope you'll stay with us. See you in just a minute.
3: In Luke 10 and verse 2, Jesus said that the harvest is plenty, but the laborers are few. 2,000 years later, that statement is still true. The church and the world desperately need more preachers of the gospel. But good preachers aren't born, they're made. Consequently, in 1971, the Carnes Church of Christ decided to commit themselves to preparing and training men to preach the gospel. Thus began the East Tennessee School of Preaching and Missions. Over the past 45 years, this congregation and school of preaching has prepared and trained nearly 500 men to go forth and preach the gospel. In 2012, the name of the school was changed. What was formerly called the East Tennessee School of Preaching and Missions is now known as the Southeast Institute of Biblical Studies. Although the school has undergone a change in its name, it still has the same mission, it still has the same commitment to truth, and it still has the same pursuit of balance. We trust that you also realize that good preachers aren't born, they're made. And if you have a desire to answer Jesus' call for laborers, we'd like to help prepare you. If you'd like more information about us, please visit our website at wedopreaching.com.
4: 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Now back to the program.
0: Thank you for staying with us. We are talking tonight about responding to the invitation. We've had a great discussion thus far. We want to continue that. And as we begin this phase of our program tonight, we were talking a moment ago about Psalm 130, where the psalmist said, "There is forgiveness with you, O Lord," mm-hmm. to know that there is forgiveness. there are some folks that really, because of what they've done, where they've been, maybe what lifestyle they've been involved in, they have this idea that they are beyond the scope of God's redemption. Yeah. And so there might be some that even visit the services of the church through an invitation from maybe one of the members, and they're sitting there and they're thinking, you know what, all this sounds great, but you just don't understand. I'm too bad of a person for God to help. How do you respond to that?
2: Well, you know, when we were talking about that, I thought of going back to Isaiah 59, 1 and 2, to where Isaiah tells Israel, now, they're off in captivity. He's saying, this is it. You engaged in idolatry, you engaged in sin, greater even when you knew that you should not. They're going into captivity. He reminds them, behold, the Lord's hand is not shortened that it cannot save, neither his ear heavy that it cannot hear. There's the hope. He says, but your iniquities have separated you. Your iniquities have caused this, but I will be there for you. And then I think of the promise of the new covenant of which we live under, Hebrews 8:12. I will forgive their iniquity, and I will remember their sin no more.
1: Absolutely.
0: You know, I guess on the heels of that, let me just read Isaiah 58, because I think it ties in closely. Isaiah said, cry aloud, spare not. In other words, do not hold back. And he said, lift up your voice like a trumpet. Tell my people their transgression and the house of Jacob their sins. And so when we tell people, look, sin has separated you from God, there is hope, as you said a moment ago. Mm-hmm. We always want to give the prescription to the problem of sin, don't we, Brother John?
1: Yes, we do. And what we have to do as ministers, especially, and elders and leaders in the church, is we have to learn how to properly use, as you alluded to a moment ago, the firm hand and the tender touch. And that's what the Lord did so well. He showed that compassion that you mentioned. We think about this woman who was caught in sin, caught in the very act of sin. And they brought her, and they're all standing there with stones. They're ready to take this woman's life. It's all about the Lord. And the Lord looks up, and we know what he said. Those of you who are not culpable, those of you who are without sin, you throw the first stone. And once this had happened, and this woman looks up, and I believe he looked her dead in the eye, and he said, I don't condemn you, but you stop sinning.
0: That's right.
1: You stop sinning. The Lord showed compassion and love and forgiveness and mercy, but he called men to better living, to faithfulness, and to obeying their God. He said, you stop sinning. And that's what we have to tell people too.
0: What about John 4, when Jesus engaged in dialogue with the woman of Samaria?
1: Exactly.
0: And he said, go call your husband. She said, I don't have a husband.
1: But yeah, you're right. You don't.
0: You've been married 5 times. The man you now have is not your husband. And yet, look at the radical change that came about in her life through contact with Jesus.
1: Exactly.
0: And so, you know, Paul said, this is a faithful saying worthy of all acceptance, that Christ Jesus came into the world to save sinners, of whom I am chief. That's, and I think, right, Paul's saying, look, you want to see what a poster child for sin looks like? Mm-hmm. I'm the guy.
2: Mm-hmm. That's right.
0: And yeah, so, absolutely, to know that there is hope.
1: Mm-hmm. And Paul, I'm sorry.
2: No, I was going to say, and that hope is strong. It's right there. There is no sin so great or so high that the cross is not higher. There's no sin that's more, that cannot be opened or addressed, that the empty tomb has not taken care of.
0: Great point.
1: Exactly right.
0: Brother John, think about Corinth. In 1 Corinthians 6, the passage that J.R. read a moment ago, Paul said, look, some of you are idolaters, adulterers, fornicators, homosexuals, thieves, covetous, revilers, extortioners, and yet the gospel had the power to transform their lives.
1: Right. He told them, you've been washed, you've been justified.
2: That's right.
1: In essence, what he's saying is that our religion is a redemptive religion.
2: That's right.
1: I shudder when I think of some of the things that go on in the marketplace now where things are brought up that people may have done at a different time in life. And I'm not justifying anything, but I think that people need to get in touch with their Lord and understand that, as a man said one time, when someone said, aren't you that drunk that used to do, aren't you that person that used to do this? He said, no, that wasn't me. They said, yes, it was you. He said, no, that wasn't me. I'm somebody else now. And ours is a redemptive religion. The Lord makes us new. He's a God of a second chance.
0: You know, in Bible class a couple of weeks ago, we were talking about God's forgiveness. And I have a letter that was written by Jeffrey Dahmer to Brother Garland Elkins, in which Jeffrey Dahmer, and of course he was a serial killer, I think he took the lives, dismembered some 16, 17, 18 people, and he talked about his conversion to Christ, the day he was baptized into Christ. And I talked about in the class how, you know, there are a lot of folks that would say, you know what, you don't deserve to be saved. Mm-hmm. You're unworthy. Well, really, none of us deserves to be saved. We're all unworthy. Mm-hmm. Jeffrey Dahmer had the opportunity to hear the gospel and obey it. And I remember Brother Elkins telling me that after Jeffrey Dahmer was bludgeoned to death in prison, that one of the local television stations in Chattanooga, he was in that area holding a gospel meeting, interviewed him. And they wanted to know, do you think Jeffrey Dahmer will go to heaven? And I loved what he said. He said, I think if Jeffrey Dahmer obeyed the gospel and did what God says to do in his word, he'll go to heaven. Mm-hmm. And that's the hope that we all have.
1: That's the hope we have.
2: That's it. Yep.
1: That is absolutely.
0: So great thought. Another question comes in. And by the way, we have some viewers tonight from Australia and Canada. Want to welcome you to the program.
2: Wonderful.
0: So glad that you're joining us tonight, today. And I hope you'll continue to watch this broadcast. The question tonight, if someone keeps coming forward to repent, have they truly repented? And if we repent, doesn't that mean that we won't sin anymore?
1: Oh.
0: Interesting question.
2: Well, let's give it an interesting answer.
0: Okay.
2: I would rather a person come forward multiple times because they're getting closer to getting it right than to just give up and not come at all. Take, for example, the individual that is a drunkard or one that is addicted to drugs that they're trying to come off and they fall off the wagon and they need prayers and they need strength. I think that's where we need to know our brothers and sisters in Christ. I think that's where we need to know where they're aiming their heart and to work with them. Now, if it's somebody that's going to continue in a sin that they're not trying to get out of, then I believe we need to stop and talk with them and work with them, just like Peter and John told Philip specifically. Simon the sorcerer, here's what you need to do.
0: Yeah, absolutely. Mm-hmm. Absolutely. I've got a caller on the line. Brother Gary Colley's with us tonight. Brother Colley, good to have you on the program.
5: Thank you, Brother Mike. I appreciate what the three of my favorite preachers are saying tonight. They're all doing a great job. I wanted to make a couple of comments, however. One is that there is no completed sermon in the New Testament that did not offer the invitation. And I think that's important that we continue to offer, just as you men have said tonight. And then second of all, on the word forgiveness, that is a bookkeeping term. And once a sin has been forgiven, the debt is canceled. And that's what the bookkeeper does. He cancels that. It's not owed anymore. And God says, I will remember their sins no more forever.
0: That's exactly right. Hebrews 8:12.
5: That's correct. And so I thought maybe those two things might be helpful.
0: Brother Colley, we love and appreciate you, and thank you so much for taking time to call tonight.
5: Thank you.
0: Hey, hope you'll be on the program again with us soon.
2: That's why I love Brother Colley. He's wonderful. He's right to the point.
1: And one of the things that I would like to say concerning that is one of the features of the Bible is the fact that God just tells it like it is. I know that David stood before Goliath. I know that. But I also knew that he sinned with Bathsheba. I know that Abraham was a man of faith. But I also see his faults, Noah's faults. We see where God has allowed us to see these great men, these men who are in Hebrew 11, Faith's Hall of Fame. But we see their weaknesses. The Lord told us about Peter on Pentecost, but he also told us about Peter
0: As you mentioned, they're denying that he even knew the Lord. Yes. So what's God telling us? What God's telling us is the church is not a trophy case.
6: That's right.
0: It's not the place where all the perfect people are.
7: And don't you think, Brother John, when people look back at historical figures in Scripture, you mentioned David.
0: Mm-hmm.
7: David had the humility to say in Psalm 51, against thee and thee only have I sinned.
0: Exactly.
7: And you know, we look at them and they are spiritual giants. I have no question about that.
0: Right.
7: But they were also human beings. You know, the psalmist said, he knoweth our frame, he remembereth that we are dust.
0: They were model penitents.
7: Yeah.
0: That's who David was, the prodigal. Yes, he messed up, went to a far country, wasted, but he came home, and he came home humble. The Lord said, now that's repentance, and that's what he wants all of us to see.
7: That's exactly right. I'm sorry, J.R.
2: No, go ahead. Continue.
7: No, go ahead. I thought you were getting ready to make...
2: Well, I was going to mention when we're talking about repentance, and I think what I like to refer to as the best definition of repentance is in Matthew 20, to where there were those that Jesus said, you know, which son did what he should do, you know, or Matthew 21. Let's see. That's why I look up the verse, brothers, because it's right here in front of me. And that's why I can make it sure. A certain man had two sons. He came to the first and said, son, go work today in my vineyard. He answered and said, I will not. But afterward, he repented and went. There's your best definition
7: exactly
2: of repentance.
7: Right. Exactly
2: the
7: right.
2: Second one said, I go, and he went not. Which of them did the will of the Father? The one that said I was wrong, he changed his decision, changed his direction, kept
7: exactly
2: on going.
7: Right. Yeah. You know, you mentioned, Brother John, those spiritual giants.
0: Mm-hmm.
7: And you gave the definition of repentance. Paul, if you look at the life of the Apostle Paul, and I mentioned just a moment ago, 1 Timothy chapter 1, verse 15, where he talked about how he was the chief of sinners. In verse 16, he said, however, for this reason I obtained mercy, that in me first Jesus Christ might show all longsuffering as a pattern to those who are going to believe on him for everlasting life. And so I think Paul here is saying, look, if God could save me, he can save you.
0: Yeah, right. Paul said, I had all of this stuff. He went through his resume, his dossier, all of his accomplishments. And when he finished talking about being a Jew of Jews and a Pharisee and circumcised on the eighth day, at the end of the day, he said, none of this stuff made me a better person or
7: That's
0: brought
7: right.
0: me closer to God. It was all rubbish. And he wanted everybody to know that. What made me a better person was obedience to the
7: That's
0: Lord.
7: That's exactly right. Right. Mm-hmm. Exactly right. Another question's come in. What about the child conceived out of wedlock? Many are harder on the woman than they are on the man involved. Do they both need to repent publicly? Do we properly distinguish that the fornication is the problem and not the baby?
0: What a mercy.
7: Interesting question.
2: Oh, my. Well, first of all, I've never known in my years when this has happened that a congregation or people would condemn the child.
0: Mm-hmm.
2: Not a time. Because that child has not sinned.
0: Mm-hmm.
2: We know that from Ezekiel 18, 20. Christ
0: right.
2: took a child in Matthew 18, Matthew 19,
0: right.
2: before him. And so I've not known that. Are we harder on the woman than the man? I've never known that either. I have to sit here. Now, what we need to look at is, do both of them need to repent? If they are Christians, yes. If they're not Christians, then let's study together and let them begin a life as Christians
7: yeah.
2: and understand marriage and understand rearing their children in the blessing of a Christian home. But let's keep in kind of the mind we have here the person that, let's say both of them are Christians and they conceive a child out of wedlock. But we know that is fornication, and yes, they both need to repent. And someone says, well, what if she does and he doesn't, or he does and she doesn't? Well, to quote my late daddy, I have to answer for what I do. They have to answer for what they do.
7: Yeah,
2: so
7: yeah.
2: if he responds and she doesn't, then there's an opportunity to work with discipline and compassion and say, you know, dear sister, let's make this right. And vice versa, too, depending
7: That's
2: on
7: right.
2: who it
7: and,
2: is.
7: You know, she is that visible reminder, so to speak, of what's
2: mm-hmm.
7: happened.
2: Yes.
7: I'm sorry,
2: right.
7: Brother John.
0: And there's an even greater danger. A society that has accepted this as the norm,
1: where boyfriend is equivalent with husband, girlfriend is equivalent with wife, and people show off their baby bump on television and saying my boyfriend this and my girlfriend that. That the great danger is the message that is sending to impressionable young people that you really don't have to have traditional family, traditional marriage anymore. That this is a personal choice that you make. And until our society buckles down and decide that we're going to have a biblical standard of morality, biblical standard of ethics, then we're going to send those messages. And unfortunately, a lot of young people make those mistakes.
7: Yeah, and I think that has filtered into the church.
1: Mm-hmm.
7: We have, in many, many cases, gotten the cart before the horse.
1: Mm-hmm.
7: Paul said in 1 Timothy 5:14 that the younger women ought to marry and then bear children.
1: That's right.
7: What I see today, women bearing children,
1: right,
7: and then thinking about getting married, and
1: right,
7: in many cases not even getting married. And again, it goes back to watering down what God calls sin. Mm-hmm.
1: And the shepherds have to try to save everybody. You know, that's what the preachers and shepherds are trying to do. Mm-hmm. So we have to handle people with compassion and hope that they'll see the truth and they'll be obedient and raise that child in the nurture and admonition of the Lord.
7: Absolutely. Another question. How specific does a public confession need to be?
2: As specific as the prodigal son was in Luke 15, I have sinned.
7: That goes back to you're here to repent, not report.
1: Yeah, mm-hmm.
2: That's right.
7: As you said a moment ago.
2: That's right.
7: Yeah.
2: So, you know, I have sinned. I mean, when he said that, and you know, I always love to point this out. When he realized he was wrong, he said, I will go to my father and I will say, Father, I have sinned against heaven and in thy sight, am no more worthy to be called thy son. Make me as one of thy hired servants. And he never finished the sentence.
1: Right. And one of the beautiful things about that is every sin is against God. And he takes it personal.
2: Yes.
1: David says, I've sinned against God. The prodigal said, I've sinned against God. And we need to remember, you're not just sinning against a person, you're sinning against God.
7: That's exactly right.
2: Absolutely.
7: Because David sinned against Uriah the Hittite, against Bathsheba.
1: Against Bathsheba.
7: But ultimately, it was against God.
1: He sinned against God.
7: Another question we have, can someone eliminate their need to publicly repent of sin merely by moving to another congregation?
2: Well, why would you want to go tell somebody else? I mean, first of all, if you go to another congregation, you confess it, what have you accomplished if you did the wrong back here?
7: Yeah.
2: Now, if you decide you want to attend there and you want to make things right, then we need to contact folks back home, if you will. I've got to tell this quickly. Last week, I buried a beloved friend.
1: Mm.
2: His name was Joseph Kraft.
1: Mm-hmm.
2: And the day he was going to be restored, he said, I'm going to be restored that night. I said, Joe, let's pray now. He said, no. There's a lot of sin I committed back in South Carolina, and I've got to call some people. I got to make it right. And he told me later, he said, it's the longest day I believe I've ever had. But yet, he knew my wrong was there. I've got to make things right. I've got to ask for forgiveness. They knew that. And I've always kept that in my heart.
7: I know of a brother that had engaged in public sin for years and reached out to a brother in Christ, a preacher in Christ, and said, I need to make it right. And the brother asked the question, what do you need to do? He said, I need to go back where all this started and make it right with those brethren. Mm-hmm. And that's what he did.
1: Mm-hmm.
7: And I think that's
2: absolutely
7: a great way to handle it. Yes.
1: And also germane to the question is, you know, can you run away from it and go to another congregation? You got to remember, God is omnipresent. God's everywhere, and the sin is against God. So just changing congregations and never confessing that sin, it don't get old, and God don't forget.
7: That's exactly right. Very quickly, can you confess your sins publicly at another congregation where the people don't know you? Somewhat of an offshoot of the question we had just a moment ago.
2: Offshoot. First of all, why would you? Because if you do, then that congregation may very well contact your home congregation and say, by the way, we want to let you know what this person has done. But you need to take that back home.
7: Sure.
2: Settle it back there with the people that know. They love you. They care for you. They'll forgive you because they are forgiven people.
7: Well, you know
2: people.
7: What? They're going to rejoice.
2: Yes.
7: Because you've come home.
2: Yes.
7: Luke 15.
2: Mm-hmm.
7: So, listen, great discussion tonight, brethren. I appreciate so much everything you guys have said because I think it's been, as some say, spot on. It's been very, very helpful.
0: And in closing, just very quickly, if you would, to someone who might be struggling with public sin, maybe a brother or sister in Christ, what would you say to them right now?
1: I would say the same thing the Lord told the woman. Stop sinning. You're hurting yourself. The way of the transgressor is hard. Stop beating yourself up and start following the Lord, living with the Lord, and enjoying life, and get ready to go to heaven.
0: Amen. That's Amen. It. Well said. Appreciate you guys, and can't tell you how much I appreciate you being on the program tonight. Next week, we're going to have Glenn Colley and Gary Hampton with us. We hope you will be with us next Thursday night. As always, we're so grateful for the opportunity to come into your home to study with you. We hope and pray that the things that have been said tonight have benefited you. And if you have further questions, please feel free to contact us. We always love to discuss this with you. Hope to see you right back here again next Thursday night. God bless.
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0: Hello, my name is Griffin Collins, and I have an exciting announcement. We will begin releasing a weekly devotional on Facebook titled Matters That Matter. In these weekly devotionals, we will discuss topics that are important and specific to the Lord's Church today. What does the Bible say about trusting others? Am I required to be faithful as a Christian? I pray that you will follow along with us as we explore matters that matter today.
1: Everybody's going to have religion and glory. Everybody's going to be singing that story.
2: Everybody's going to have a wonderful time up there.
1: Wonderful time up there.
2: Well, everybody's going to have religion and glory. Everybody's going to be singing that story. Everybody's going to have a wonderful time up there. Oh, glory, hallelujah. Brothers, I reckon in the coming in the morning.

just a thought. What about David and Goliath? What about David and Goliath? You might be thinking now that I'm only going to do stories that, or history accounts that people have heard of over and over again. I promise you, I'm going to try to do some other things as well, but I can't help but go over David and Goliath's history account and what has been written there. I really need to examine it over and over again so that I can examine my own life as a Christian, my own faith, and see what I can work on. David had faith in God. David knew that no matter what, God would be on his side. And when David was going to go after those that were there, he was only going there to see his brothers, to see how the war fared. Yet when he gets there, he sees that everyone is hiding because they are scared of this giant Goliath. Here's a man who is challenging everyone around him. You bring forth your best champion to fight me, and whomever wins, we will put the service of the losing army toward the winning army. We'll be your slaves if you win, and if we win, you'll be our slaves. Seems fair enough, but nobody wants to fight Goliath because he's a giant. He's tall. He's huge. 9 feet, 9 inches tall. As some people would say, I would have loved to have had him on my basketball team. He could dunk for sure. Here's a man, though, that when David sees him, David is not afraid. I don't know how tall David was. I don't know exactly how old he was at the time. But I do know this. David is not a soldier. David's not a soldier. So wait a minute. Here's David, sent by his father to see how the battle fared, not even a soldier, and he says, I'll fight this uncircumcised Philistine. I'll kill him even. How can you know that you're going to do that, David? Because the Lord is on my side. And in fact, I've killed a lion and a bear. I didn't do that on my own. That was the Lord's help. I've been able to withstand the lion and the bear. And the same Lord that delivered me out of the paw of the lion and of the mouth of the bear will deliver me out of the hand of this Philistine. Go and God be with thee. David is given some armor. He's not proved it. He can't wear it. And so he takes it off. And then he keeps things simple. He doesn't try to wear armor or go and get a bow and arrow and try to be fancy. He goes to a brook, picks up 5 small, smooth stones. 5 smooth stones. Now, Goliath had 4 brothers. I don't know if that's why he picked up 5 stones or not, but Goliath had 4 brothers, but we do know the reason he's picking up these 5 stones is this. They're weapons for battle. That's the obvious reason. These are his weapons of choice. And when he comes forth to Goliath, Goliath begins to mock and criticize David. Oh, you think that you're going to beat me with that? Am I a dog? Am I a dog? And he cursed David by his gods. David says to him, you know, you come to me with a sword and with a spear, but I come to thee in the name of the Lord God of hosts, the God of the armies of Israel, whom thou hast defiled. This day will the Lord deliver thee into mine hand, and I will smite thee and take your head from thee. Because the Lord does not save with sword or spear, though, and I'm not going to do that with sword or spear. Notice verse 50, after David kills Goliath with the stone. And as the song says, he swung and he swung and he swung and he swung and he swung and he let go, and the stone sunk into the forehead of Goliath. And when he fell down, dead, David runs over, no sword in the hand of David. God does not save with sword and spear, David said, and God did not. Then, to make matters worse for Goliath at least, he humiliated Goliath by taking his head with his own sword. It's a humiliating thing for your own tools to be used against you in battle. David kills Goliath because God was on his side, and he had faith in God. He trusted in God. Don't overlook that faith, that trust. In your life today and in mine, we deal with things that will test our faith, that will test our love for God. It is important during those moments, during those situations, that we lean on God more than ever. Just a thought.

be full grown. Also, in 2 Timothy 3, verse 17, now that's preceded by the statement in verse 16, all Scripture is given by inspiration of God, is profitable for doctrine, for proof, for correction, for instruction in righteousness. Notice verse 17, that the man of God may be perfect, complete, full grown, complete, thoroughly furnished unto all good works. Notice here, he talks about this perfection, not sinlessness, but the idea of being full grown and complete. Question, how are we brought to this full grown state? How are we grown to this maturity? Through the Word of God. I think if anything, it only emphasizes the need for intent, Bible study, and application, because the more you know, the more you apply, the more you grow, the more you mature, the more you perfect yourself in the love of God. Perfect. Doesn't mean sinlessness. It's not meant to be a cop-out for us. It's meant to show us what we are to strive for in the Bible, to be mature people. Are you perfect? Are you complete? Are you mature? God requires that. That's been our word for the day. I'm David Smith, and this is In a Word. Oh.

0: Little children are a blessing. As I have preached the gospel for a number of years, I am very, very thankful to treasure my friendship with little children that come up and love to share things with me. You know, Jesus had little children that came to him. In Matthew 19, beginning with verse 13, there were there brought unto him little children that he should put his hands on them and pray. And the disciples rebuked them. But Jesus said, "Suffer, little children, forbid them not to come unto me, for of such is the kingdom of heaven." And he laid his hands on them, and then he departed. In Matthew 18, verses 1 through 6, earlier, you would thought from that circumstance of a child in the midst of Christ that the disciples would have learned this key lesson to not forbid the little children. Let us never forbid little children to come to Christ. You know, in Colossians 3, 20 and 21, "Children, obey your parents in all things, for this is well-pleasing unto the Lord. Fathers, provoke not your children to anger, lest they be discouraged." I think about Titus 2 and verse 4 of the example of the aged women to teach the younger women. And let us never refuse little children. Give them the touch, give them the attention as our Lord did. The statistics say the more involved that parents are with children, the less likely they will have trouble with those children. And let us constantly remind ourselves to keep our priorities right and teach what is important and what should come first in life. Matthew 6:33 says, "Seek ye first the kingdom of God and his righteousness, and all these things will be added unto you." To put forth the priority to instruct our little children. You know, little children also love their Bible school teachers, and they will have them in deep remembrance and memory.
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0: All right, let's open our Bibles to the book of Philemon. We're going to move now to session three for the series, simply entitled Christian Persuasion. I don't know, and I'm not saying there isn't another, but I do not know of another place in all of Holy Writ to which one might more profitably direct his or her attention if they want to learn about this topic. If you and I want to know more about persuasion, and particularly how we as Christians should pursue it, should employ it in our daily lives, and particularly in our ministries, Philemon might be the very best place to look. This is an entire letter built around Christian persuasion. Now, we'll begin with some English definitions. Of course, the Random House College Dictionary of 1982 that I used Friday evening. Some of you might remember that. The words manipulate and persuade, when we use them in modern terms or modern vernacular, they have very different connotations, okay? The connotations are completely different. Manipulate is almost always viewed as being negative, whereas persuade can also be viewed as being quite positive. However, when it comes to their denotation or their definitions, the words are not that very different. You notice here the second definition from Random House was to manage or influence by artful skill. That's supposedly a meaning of manipulate. But then we look at the word persuade, and it means to prevail on, namely a person to do something. And so denotation or actual definition, the words are very, very similar. Howbeit with connotation, they are very, very different. Now, there are two major factors that are going to come into play to distinguish between these two words in their varying connotations, okay? And those are going to be the factors of sincerity, namely, do I really believe what I'm saying? Do I really believe what I am advancing in my argumentation as I try to persuade a person? Am I sincere? Do I really believe it? And then secondly, motive. What exactly am I trying to accomplish? What do I hope to happen by persuading this person to act in a particular manner? Is it selfish based? Is it something that I'm purely or solely thinking about self and I'm wanting this person to do something solely for me? Or is it for the greater good? Is it for the cause of Christ? Is it what this man or this woman really needs to do given the situation? Am I persuading him or her along those lines? And so the matters or the factors of sincerity and motive are going to be those that determine the difference between when we manipulate or when we persuade. And obviously, this session is about Christian persuasion. Now, I want to share with you briefly as we continue the introduction. Obviously, persuasion itself is a biblical concept. In Luke 16 and verse 31, Abraham in the Hadean realm spoke to the rich man, the condemned rich man on that other side, as it were, and he told them, neither will they be persuaded, though one rose from the dead. Luke 16 and verse 31. In Luke 20 and verse 6, the Pharisees and the Jewish leaders were on the horns of a dilemma because of our Lord and because of his question to them. And they noted that the common people be persuaded that John is a prophet. The same Greek word here, the same biblical concept. In Acts 13 and verse 43, Paul and Barnabas, in making the return trip on their first missionary journey, would persuade them that they should continue in the grace of God. And then interestingly, in Acts 17 and verse 4, we have the same Greek word translated differently, which is very helpful here because it helps us to see what is involved in biblical belief. Biblical belief itself is the result of a persuasion, brethren. Don't lose sight of that. It's the result of someone being persuaded, prevailed upon by the truth of God's word. Some of them in Thessalonica believed, that is, they were persuaded, as the Apostle Paul opened and alleged to them from the Scriptures, as you read there in verses 2 and 3. And then finally, along these present lines, you know the familiar text of the Apostle Paul in 2 Corinthians 5 and verse 11. Knowing therefore the terror of the Lord, we persuade men. And so albeit, or even though, manipulation is what we want to avoid. Manipulation is not what we seek or desire. Persuasion is biblically based, and it's something of which we should be cognizant. It's something in which you and I should be well skilled. Now, further, persuasion is related to one's willingness to listen and to obey. We're going to pursue much of this lesson from the standpoint or the perspective of the persuader, what you and I can do to be better persuaders, hopefully. But at this juncture, I want you to realize regarding the persuadee, if you will, that persuasion has to do with his or her willingness to listen. A man or a woman who will not listen, and a man or a woman who is insubordinate or defiant, that is, they refuse to obey higher authority, he or she will not likely be persuaded, or at least not easily persuaded at all. Here's some more examples of this. A derivative of that same Greek word earlier, patho, persuade, is found in Acts 27:21. Here it's a compound word. And this, of course, is following the shipwreck of the Apostle Paul and all of those traveling with him, when he mentioned to them, ye should have hearkened. In other words, you should have listened to me when I told you various instructions concerning this storm and concerning what we needed to do on this vessel. You should have listened to me and should have submitted, as it were, or yielded to what I was trying to persuade you to do, to listen and to obey. The same exact Greek compound is found chapters earlier in the book of Acts, Acts 5 and verse 29, when Peter and the apostles are quoted as saying, we ought to, and this is helpful, obey. Obey. And so here's a derivative of this word, a compound of the word patho, which means basically to persuade or to be persuaded. But here it's translated, we ought to obey God. That further gives us shades of meaning regarding this term, to listen and to yield or obey. And then we come to the book of Galatians. Twice, at least, in the epistle to the Galatians, we get back to the original word itself, patho. Now, keep in mind, the words in Acts there are compounds built from that word. But as we go to Galatians now, O foolish Galatians, who hath bewitched you that ye should not obey the truth? In other words, who's persuaded you into error after I had already persuaded you with the truth? Why are you no longer persuaded by the truth, obeying the truth? And then later in Galatians chapter 5, ye did run well. Who did hinder you that ye should not obey the truth? And so friends, how can you and I really, as not only ministers or preachers now, but as Christians in general, all of us who should be seeking to labor in the vineyard of our Lord, how can you and I not become skillful in persuasion, when the Bible clearly sets forth how closely tied persuasion is to others' belief, to others' obedience? And here you and I are as the church of our Lord, and we're supposedly very interested in those things. We want to see people believe the gospel. We want to see people obey and yield to the gospel. Well, you and I, we need to be persuaders. And we need to be effectively persuading people using Christian persuasion. And that's basically what I have before you now. Naturally, we all should be interested in this. Now, one final remark, and we'll get into the body of our study. There are finer points of distinction between literary persuasion, such as we have in the book of Philemon, literary simply meaning in written form, and oral persuasion. Okay. Now, I've noted that, and I just want to throw this out here as a disclaimer. I want you to know from the outset that there are finer points of distinction. In other words, if you're sitting down to compose an email about a delicate situation and you're hoping to effect a given response, you're going to follow some things differently in the literary field or in the written form than what you might do with a person face-to-face orally. Okay? And so there are some finer points of distinction, but hopefully we're going to notice some things that will help us in both pursuits, literary and oral. And so here they are, numbers 1, 2, and 3, our major points as we talk about Christian persuasion. Number 1, I want us to note the goal that should be a back fundamentally all Christian persuasion. Number 2, I want us to notice the grounds that needs to be in place in order for Christian persuasion to be effective. And then finally, we'll notice the genius behind the method that was particularly employed by the Apostle Paul. And really, that final section will be the bulk of our body or our discussion. All right, the goal. We as Christians ultimately are trying to persuade people to act in a manner that is compliant to God's will. Is that not what we're doing? As we go forth and we preach and teach the gospel to every creature, Mark 16, 15, and 16, this is what we desire. We're trying to persuade the souls of men to act in a manner compliant. Now, that's not always easy because often it's the case, virtually always it is the case, that as a person would yield to the gospel, that would cause he or she to act in a manner that's contrary to worldly impulse. Or we might even say in most instances, perhaps even human inclination. In other words, the way that you and I are to act as Christians, hey, it doesn't necessarily come naturally. You know, the impetus to forgive oftentimes has to be cultivated. It has to be grown. It has to be fostered in a man or a woman's heart. Because maybe our tendency might be more to hold a grudge. Maybe it might be more to be vengeful or spiteful, vindictive. That might be human inclination. That might be the worldly impulse. And yet here you and I are employed in the difficult task, the challenging task, of trying to get men and women to act contrary to human impulse, contrary to the ways of the world. And so that's very, very different. Here it's brought out in Titus chapter 2, 11 and following. For the grace of God that bringeth salvation hath appeared or is available to all men, teaching us. Now notice that instruction is basic to this. The grace of God teaches us to act differently. Okay? To act contrary to the way we've always acted. Namely in denying now ungodliness. Denying now worldly lusts. Therefore, we should live soberly, righteously, and godly in this present world, looking for that blessed hope. Prior to conversion, basically people have nothing to which they can look forward. They're going aimlessly through life, much like Brother Winkler mentioned last night in the evening message in the exhibit hall. They have no purpose. They have no directive. But once they've been instructed by grace, once they've been converted by the gospel of grace, we are now taught to be looking for that blessed hope, for the glorious appearing of the great God and our Savior Jesus Christ, who gave Himself for us, that He might redeem us from all iniquity and purify unto Himself a peculiar people, zealous of good works. Now friends, that's not worldly impulse. That is not, for the most part, human inclination. But that is exactly that to which and for which you and I are engaged in persuading the souls of men. Now, let's make this applicable, or let's take it specifically rather from the book of Philemon. Onesimus, as you know, had run away from his master and had become fugitive. Pick up reading with me at verse 10 in the epistle. I beseech thee for my son Onesimus, whom I have begotten in my bonds, which in time past was to thee unprofitable, but now profitable to thee and to me, whom I have sent again, Paul writes. Thou therefore receive him, that is, mine own bowels. It's interesting, and it's also most plausible, that Philemon had likely placed great trust in this man, Onesimus, his slave or his servant, only to be disappointed. That's why Paul refers to him in verse 11 as being previously unprofitable to you, Philemon, but now he is profitable both to thee and to me. You move down to verse 18, Paul says, if he hath wronged thee or oweth thee aught, put that on mine account. The great plausibility that Onesimus had stolen from Philemon, perhaps even to finance his getaway journey. Now, I know that the word if in verse 18, in the English especially, seems to weaken that case. If. But perhaps if is being used there by the Apostle Paul, not so much as if there were any question that it happened, but maybe Paul is saying, if now, seeing his conversion, seeing that he's come back home, if you even need to mention that, if that is even still a consideration, Paul says, you can put that on my account. No doubt Philemon had been greatly disappointed. But now, here's the crux of the matter, the crux of the epistle. Wronged, disappointed, and grieved, what would Philemon do? What would he do? The penalties for fugitive or runaway slaves were harsh indeed in the Roman Empire. I was speaking with Brother Russell following the morning session, and we were talking about how indeed these fugitives could be subject to the death penalty, that they could be killed for their crime of running away. One source I just read even over lunch mentioned how that they were subject to death, to torture, or to resale. They could be shipped off to an entirely different place, an entirely new family to whom they would have to grow accustomed. Harsh penalties indeed were in play for fugitive slaves in the Roman Empire. What would Philemon do? Well, the big question should always be, what would Jesus do? And so the goal of this Christian persuasion, as we're studying the goal presently, Paul is writing to Philemon, exhorting Philemon, in essence, to act the way that Jesus would act in this situation. You and I, we're reminded of the words of our Lord as he hung there on the cross of Calvary. Luke 23 and verse 34, hanging literally between heaven and earth, literally between life and death. He has but just a short while left upon this earth before his death. And Jesus prays, Father, forgive them, for they know not what they do. Friends, ultimately, that's the goal of Christian persuasion. And that is, we're trying to persuade men and women to act or react in given circumstances in the manner that our Lord Himself would act or react. That's the goal. But now, number two, let's move into the second part of our study as we discuss the grounds of Christian persuasion. Effective persuasion that's going to prove successful is going to be advanced from a necessary basis. In other words, if I'm going to try to come to you and try to persuade you to do something, I've got to have that proverbial leg to stand on. If I don't have a leg to stand on, if there's not a basis from which I can advance my argument, then I'm likely not going to get anywhere with you, and I'm going to be unsuccessful in my attempt at persuasion, right? So we need a grounds. We need a basis. Now, this is where we can begin studying afresh the structure of the epistle. Verses 1 through 3 are commonly recognized as the opening, the salutation. Verses 8 through 22 are often recognized as the body. The actual appeal of the apostle is presented in that middle section. Then verses 23 and through 25 would be the conclusion, the close, the benediction. But right there in verses 4 through 7, Paul, in this second section, right after the introduction, he wisely establishes his basis. This is the leg that he's going to stand on as he writes the rest of this letter. Now again, acknowledging those finer points of distinction between literary persuasion, when you're writing or emailing someone trying to persuade, and oral persuasion, there's a lot to be learned here regarding the former. And that is, in the course of this letter, before he ever gets to his appeal, in verses 4 through 7, he lays this groundwork. He's going to get this leg to stand on, and we're going to see that, I hope and trust, quite clearly. Now, before we get specifically to that, let's summarize the grounds for this basis or this persuasion. In summary, it's simply the relationship that these two men shared in the Lord. The basis of Paul's appeal is going to be this commonality that they had in the Lord. Look at verses 1 and 2 as it's brought out in the beginning. Paul, a prisoner of Jesus Christ, and Timothy, our brother, unto Philemon, our dearly beloved. So he's a beloved person and fellow laborer. And to our beloved Apphia and Archippus, our fellow soldier, and to the church in thy house. Then you move down to verses 19 and 20. I, Paul, have written it with mine own hand. I will repay it, albeit I do not say to thee. Now this is a very subtle, a very discreet way of indicating to us that Paul evidently had converted Philemon. Now, like he has converted Onesimus, perhaps years later, at an earlier time he had evidently converted Philemon. Albeit I do not say to thee how thou owest unto me even thine own self besides. Notice this fear of their relationship. The reason Paul has a leg to stand on in summary fashion is because they're brothers in Christ, and ultimately because Paul had taught Philemon and converted him by the truth. Verse 20, yea, brother, let me have joy of thee in the Lord. Notice that expression. Refresh my bowels again in the Lord. And so it's because of the relationship that they shared that Paul was going to be able to persuade. Now, there's a lesson in that for us. And oftentimes, too often, we learn it after the fact. Okay? The importance of relationships in the local church. The importance of congregational fellowship, of congregational interaction, congregational social times. The importance that we spend time together away from worship, or in addition to worship, I should say rather, is often seen because later on in a person's life, if I'm put in a position where I'm going to need to call upon you, and I'm going to need to make an appeal to you in order to persuade you, often for your own good, let's say. Let's say that I'm trying to persuade you to come back to the Lord after a time that you have fallen away. Well, if we don't have this relationship, if we've not grown together and we don't have some of this commonality, then those attempts are greatly going to be hindered. And too often we learn that, as I said, after the fact. But finally, as we acknowledge that this is the realm, okay, the reason Paul can approach Philemon like this is because they're brothers. They are in the Lord. They have this relationship. I want you to notice as we return back to verses 4 through 7, Paul's not just buttering him up. Let's read these verses. And you can tell with me that indeed they are very flattering. But this is not flattery. Okay, verse 4. He says, I thank my God, making mention of thee always in my prayers, hearing of thy love and faith which thou hast toward the Lord Jesus and toward all saints, that the communication of thy faith may become effectual by the acknowledging of every good thing which is in you in Christ Jesus. For we ourselves, even Paul and his co-laborers, have great joy and consolation in thy love, because the bowels of the saints, the hearts of the saints, are refreshed by thee, brother. Which one of us, really and truly, if we were to receive a letter from the Apostle Paul, which one of us would not like to read those words? I mean, these are commendable things. This is very flattering, even though it is not flattery. Okay? But I want you to understand that he's not buttering him up here. These are sincere. Remember that factor earlier? Sincerity and motive. These are sincere remarks that Paul's able to make because they're in the same sphere. They're in the Lord. They're in the church together. And so Paul sincerely offers this commendation. Now, as Paul skillfully crafts this epistle, in this section that we're about to really dissect, verses 4 through 7, he anticipates several concepts in these three or four verses that he's going to build upon when we get to the body of the letter. when we get to verses 8 through 22, and he's really pressing this appeal, and he's really trying to persuade Philemon, he's building upon what he set out in these four verses. Verses 4 through 7. Again, this will be most helpful to us when it comes to literary persuasion. How to write a letter. How to craft an email so as to be as effective as possible in making your point and in hopefully achieving the desired end. All right, number one in this section, from verse 5, he mentions love. And it's interesting, in verse 5, he mentions love toward all the saints, right? Well, then you move down into the body. Verse 9, he revisits that. He says, yet for love's sake, I'd rather beseech thee. In other words, Philemon, you're good to love all the saints. Paul says in verse 9, I'm approaching you out of love. I love you. I'm considerate of you as I send you this letter. And then even more importantly, you move further into the body, verse 16, and as he refers to Onesimus, he says, not now as a servant, not now merely as a servant, but above a servant, a brother beloved. Cognate or form of the same word there, love. A brother beloved, especially to me, but how much more unto thee, both in the flesh and in the Lord. And so he mentions this love in verses 4 through 7. He's now building upon it in the body of the appeal. Next is the word fellowship. In verse 6, it's mentioned as communication, okay? Some translations will even word it generosity. But you'll remember, some of you from Friday night, that this is koinonia. This is the word for fellowship. He mentions in verse 6, Philemon, I'm praying for you that your fellowship will grow and be effective. Meaning that I'm hoping you'll even take Onesimus into your fellowship. Take him into your generosity, into your graciousness as you forgive him. But then later in the appeal, verse 17, a cognate of the same Greek word, Paul says, if thou count me therefore a partner, fellowship, a partner, receive him as myself. And so in the first part, he's praying for Philemon's fellowship. And then in the appeal, he's using their fellowship between themselves as an arguing point. A persuading point might be a better term. Thirdly, the word good. Probably understood as being a good deed or as being in one's goodness. That is mentioned there also in verse 6. The acknowledging of every good thing which is in you or in Christ Jesus. Every good thing. I'm thankful for what you're already doing. I'm praying that you'll even do more. And then later in verse 14 in his appeal, he revisits this concept. He says, but without thy mind, without your consent, would I do nothing that thy benefit, that word benefits, the same word here, good deed. See, I told you last session that had Onesimus stayed and ministered to the Apostle Paul in the stead of his master Philemon, that would have been to Philemon's credit. He would have stayed in his stead. That would have been for his good. It would have been as if Philemon was doing this good deed vicariously through his servant. Well, same word. Verse 6 in the opening, Paul lays that foundation. Philemon, you're known for your good deeds. Now verse 14, I hope you can continue in good deeds, but I want it to be by your consent and not something that I'm forcing upon you. Next then, in the King James, we encounter the word bowels, and they appear several times, really, in this epistle, at least three that I can think of. The ASV better renders it for modern hearers as heart, because it's talking about the affections. It's talking about our hearts. Okay, not the organ, just like it's not literally the intestines, but it's talking about those deep-seated emotions. This is in verse 7 when he mentioned, because the bowels of the saints are refreshed by thee, brother. Philemon, you've been so good. You have encouraged the hearts of the brethren, and I'm so thankful for that, verse 7. But then you move down to verse 12, and Paul says, whom I have sent again, thou therefore receive him, that is, mine own heart. Hey, you've refreshed the hearts of the other saints, Philemon. Can't you refresh my heart? Can't you do this for me and encourage my heart? Then you move down to verse 20, the same basic thing. By the way, you need to star or asterisk verse 20, okay? It is the climax of the whole letter. Verse 20. Notice this is set apart by the affirmative with which the verse begins. Yea. Yes. Okay, that's an indicator. Yea, brother. He's not been called brother since before the appeal began. Back up in verse 7. Here he's called brother again. Let me have joy of thee in the Lord. Refresh my bowels in the Lord. Okay? Affections. Same thing. He builds on this. Then refresh again. I need to move on. In verse 7, refresh is mentioned. You've refreshed the hearts or the bowels of the saints. Verse 20 we just read, refresh my heart. And then finally, he calls him brother at verse 7 that we've just noted. He doesn't refer to Philemon again as brother until the climax, which is right here in verse 20. But more importantly, in between there, he uses adelphos again, brother, but he's not using it with reference to Philemon. In verse 16, he's using it in reference to Onesimus. And so say here, the grounds is indisputable. He lays the groundwork in verses 4 through 7, all these important ideas. And then when he gets to making his appeal, verses 8 through 22, he revisits them one at a time. Okay, brethren, there's a lot to be learned from that, particularly with literary persuasion. Okay, and time would merit a lot more. Now, let's move to the final portion of this study, the genius of Christian persuasion. You preachers can appreciate this. I was really hurting for a G word, wasn't I? Right? We had the goal, we had the grounds, and I needed another one, but genius is as close as I could get. A careful analysis of this letter will prove, I think, not only to be enjoyable, I've greatly enjoyed it, but it's also going to reveal the genius behind Paul's method. Now, obviously, you and I know and we respect the fact that Paul was an inspired author. The Apostle Paul, right? Thus, this letter is a pattern for us. Yes, brethren. Yes, pattern theology. I believe in it 125%. And so what better place can we turn for an example of how to persuade than by turning to an inspired author, the Apostle Paul? And so let's talk about this genius that we can see. Now again, obviously this is literary, but as we identify these traits, we have about 10 or 11 to identify. A lot of these, most of these are going to translate over into oral persuasion, which is probably what you and I employ most often. And so even though this is literary, a lot of it will carry over. Number one, these are traits or characteristics, the genius behind it. Number one, concise sufficiency. And I like this term. Okay. In other words, it's concise. It doesn't have to be necessarily long, but it has to be long enough to get the job done. Sufficiency. And so concise sufficiency. This describes Philemon because in the Greek text, it only consists of 335 words. That's it. One source said 334. I'm taking the higher number, 335. Okay. That's not a whole lot of words. It's very concise. And yet, as we know, it was sufficient to accomplish the purpose. I think one of the major benefits of conciseness is that it serves to keep the thrust of the appeal. The main thing, in other words, keep that away from distraction. If we get too flowery, if we get too involved in what we're saying or what we're writing, we can kind of lose track of the emphasis. And so there was no need for a lengthier letter. Paul wrote in very concise terms what he needed. Number two, the next thing we see about the genius of Christian persuasion is that it extends proper courtesy. Okay, be courteous. I don't know where we got the idea that we had to be harsh, we had to be rude in order to get our point across. Brethren, that's probably very counterproductive. Though Appia, Archippus, and actually the entire church are mentioned in the opening, verse 2, when you go to the Greek text, throughout the epistle, the second person singular pronoun is used. In other words, from the south, instead of Paul saying y'all, he's saying you. Okay? He mentions other people in verse 2, but the letter's not to Appia. It's not to Archippus, and it's not even to the church. The letter to the church is known as the book of Colossians. I really believe that. And so this is not diluting the letter, this is merely common courtesy. The reason he mentions these others is simply to be courteous. And you know what, brethren? Courtesy goes a long ways when we're trying to persuade people as well. And a side note along those lines, in being courteous and in extending greetings, we need to be as personal as possible, but we also only need to be as personal as appropriate. Don't act like you're best buddies with someone that you don't even know. Okay, don't force it. Don't promote some kind of false personability that's not even applicable. Okay? But obviously, Paul was familiar with Apphia, with Archippus. And so he knew how to be personal and yet still remain appropriate in his courtesy. Number three, Christian persuasion expresses heartfelt gratitude. And that's very, very important. Paul wanted Philemon to know that he was thankful for the good that Philemon was already doing in the kingdom. And we read that very flattering section, verses 4 through 7. Philemon, you're already doing so much good, and I am sincerely thankful for that. Friends, I want you to write this statement down. That's why I have it in quotes, if you'd like. Remember this little tidbit of wisdom. Gratitude for past kindnesses opens the door for future favor. Gratitude for past kindnesses opens the door for future favor. Often you and I fail in our attempts to persuade because in times past we have not adequately conveyed gratitude for what's already been done. And so the thinking is, why should I do anything else for you? I've helped you before and it didn't matter. You didn't really care about what I did before. Well, Paul's conveying heartfelt gratitude. Number four, this is a very important mark or genius behind Christian persuasion. Use common ground effectively. Whenever you're trying to persuade another person, bridge the gap between you and them and use that common ground. Whatever you have between you, use it effectively. This book is, or letter is bookended with commonality. In verses 1 and 3, we see commonality in the word fellow laborer, verse 1. You're a fellow with me. In verse 3, we see the commonality with the word our. Grace to you and peace from God, our Father. Paul didn't say he's my father. He didn't say Philemon, he's your father. He said Philemon, he's our father. See how in the opening of the letter you have commonality stressed? Then you move down to the close of the letter. In verse 25, it's further stressed with the use of the word our. The grace of our Lord Jesus Christ be with your spirit. Isn't it interesting? At the beginning of the book, it's our Father. At the close of the book, it's our Lord Jesus Christ. I find that interesting. And then also, though, if you back up to verse 23, they had people in common, namely Epaphras. Verse 23 says, "There salute thee, Epaphras, my fellow prisoner in Christ Jesus." If you were to consult the book of Colossians, namely chapter 1, verses 5 through 7, in all likelihood, Epaphras had probably planted the church in Colossae. I believe that. That's my opinion. I can't prove that, but I think there's a lot of evidence suggesting that. And so Epaphras is an important person to the church at Colossae, which means he's an important person to Philemon, common ground, because Epaphras here, Paul says, is my fellow prisoner. He's right here beside me in my detainment. Common ground. Colossians 4 and verse 12, Epaphras is described as being one of you. He's a Colossian, just like Philemon was and obviously just like Onesimus was. But more importantly, as we talk about using common ground, as important as this stuff is in the opening and the close, the most important is in the heart of the letter. Verses 11 and 16, where on not one, but two different occasions, Paul stressed the usefulness of Onesimus to both of them. Look how he does that in verse 11. He says, "Which in times past was to thee unprofitable, but now he's profitable to thee and to me." We have common ground in Onesimus. He would be useful to both of us, Philemon. And then verse 16, "Not now as a servant, but above a servant, a brother beloved, especially to me, but how much more unto thee, both in the flesh and in the Lord. We both ought to love Onesimus, Philemon. We both have common ground in this man. Number five, the next thing that Christian persuasion does is it touches the heart. You know, when we're trying to persuade someone, get a person to feeling. Get that person to feeling. As appropriate, appeal to their emotions. Now, I'm not talking about emotionalism. I'm not talking about something that's extreme or out of place. But as appropriate, get that person to feeling with his or her heart. And Paul does this at least three different ways in the epistle. Number one, he induced Philemon to feel by stirring his heart with terms of endearment. He calls him beloved in verse 1. He calls him brother in verse 7 and again in verse 20. Terms of endearment often stir the heart. Number two, he immediately mentions his own imprisonment, something that evokes strong feelings of sympathy. In verse 1, he calls himself a prisoner. Verses 9 and 10, he mentions his bonds. Verse 13, the same thing. Throughout the epistle, this is important, throughout the epistle, he invokes something that's going to touch Philemon's heart. If we want to persuade people, touch their heart. But most importantly, number three, he touches the heart of Philemon in the way that he commends Onesimus back into his home. He uses especially benevolent terms, and he relates this reformed slave back to his master. We've already read it, verse 16. But these are three different ways that Paul touched the heart. We've got to move on very quickly. Number six, praise for God's blessing. Those who are Christian persuaders, they know that they're not in this alone. They're seeking the blessing of Almighty God. Paul prayed for Philemon, thanking God for him, verse 4. Not only did he thank God for Philemon, verse 4, he made that request for Philemon down in verse 6. The request that Philemon's love and generosity would grow, and that it would grow effectively to the point that he would even forgive Onesimus, welcoming him back into his home. And then finally down at verse 22, it's obvious that Paul believed in the power of prayer because of what he said there. But withal, or meanwhile, prepare for me also a place of lodging, for I trust that through your prayers I shall be given to you. Christian persuaders pray for God's blessing. Number seven, Christian persuaders use gentle words. We talked last hour before lunch how that Paul chose to make this an appeal of love instead of an authoritative dictate coming, as it were, from an apostle, verses 8 and 9. Brethren, again, sheer force, power, authority, that doesn't solve all of life's problems. Okay, Rehoboam was counseled that in 1 Kings 12, verses 6 and 7. But sadly, we see down in verse 13 that Rehoboam answered the people roughly. He didn't use gentle words. He forsook the old men's counsel. And then you have these proverbs teaching us along the same lines. Number eight, it makes a frank and earnest appeal. There's a time for tact and discretion, but there's also a time to stop beating the bush. And Paul knew that. And when he got down to brass tacks in verse 12 and in verse 17, he made bold, but he made true statements. He made a frank and earnest appeal. Number nine, you need to be willing to include yourself in the problem as well as in the solution if you want to persuade. Paul stepped up to the plate and he made it clear that financial loss was not his overall concern. He says, I'll pay whatever he owes you. And that's characteristic of meekness, being willing to suffer wrong than to ever be party to wrong. Number 10, you tactfully address delicate matters. This whole epistle is a model in discretion and tact, but no place any finer than in verse 19, when he basically says something without saying it. When he says, albeit I do not say to thee how thou owest to me thine own self besides. You put that statement in verse 19 with verse 20, and the thrust is, hey, I've benefited or helped you. I'm now calling on you to benefit or help me. And then the most important of all when it comes to Christian persuasion, keep Jesus at the heart of the discussion. I left the most important for last. 11 times in this epistle of 25 verses, Jesus is either mentioned directly or referred to. That's almost in every other verse Jesus comes up. He's at the heart of this discussion. And in fact, when you get to the climax in verse 20, not once, but twice in that one verse, Paul says, in the Lord, in the Lord, the genius of Christian persuasion. Thank you so much for your time and for your patience.
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2: May I talk to you about a better life? Recently on television, we see a lot of programs that have to do with winning money. Well, that's nothing new. It's been on for many years, whether it be The Price is Right and other type of $64,000 questions, but now it's about millionaires and becoming a millionaire. And do you want to be one? And here's how you can become one. But really and truly, if you want the best life, let's back up and look at what really is important. You see, magazines and newspapers have done quite a bit of studying concerning and exposing the fact that those who have won lotteries or become millionaires overnight, oftentimes their lives become even more miserable. It doesn't bring happiness and peace. So what does? The truth is, Jesus Christ is our Savior, our Lord, our Redeemer and Friend. He's the Prince of Peace, Isaiah told us. He is the one that can bring peace to our lives. If we want the best life possible, let's go to the instruction book that the Prince of Peace has given us. That is His Word. The Word that can bring salvation to our souls, happiness to our very being.

And those that are faithfully following the will of God, those that are children of God in a right relationship with God, will hear the Savior say, "Well done." And I'm reminded of what Paul said. He said, "For this light affliction," oh, he had suffered so greatly, but he called it a light affliction, and he did so because he looked in view of eternity. The joy that one day we will have in Jesus Christ in heaven forever. You want the best life possible? Oh, money is a necessary evil at times. We have to have it in order to be able to survive, but let's not make it our God. Let's make sure that God, the God of heaven, Almighty God, is our Father, and we're following Him to be with Him one day in eternity in heaven.

Hello there. This is your Daily Lift from the Gospel Broadcasting Network. At a Christian high school graduation, as the graduating seniors were being introduced, some received special honors while others had their life plans announced. One young man received a special award for being the best Bible student and Christian example at the school. For this, he received polite applause. Another young man revealed that it was his plan to get a Bible degree and spend his life preaching and doing mission work. And again, polite applause. Then another young man announced his plans to enter the military, to which he received a standing ovation. While nationalism and patriotism run deep and should, here's the nagging question. If dedicating one's life to the service of one's country deserved a standing ovation, then how much more would the dedication of one's life to the kingdom of God deserve a standing ovation?

0: And among all those present, they remained seated and politely applauded. How easy it is, even for a group of Christians, to possibly lose focus and get caught up in the temporal and forget about the eternal. May God bless you, and have a great day.
1: Oftentimes in visiting with people about the church and becoming a member of the Lord's church, I hear sometimes people will say, well, you know, the other day I got saved, and about 2 weeks later they voted on me that I could be a member of such and such group. Is that the way it happened in the New Testament? Are people voted into or decided on by men that they can become a member of a certain religious group? How does a person get added to the church you read about in the New Testament? Well, thankfully, we have a divine record of how they were added to the Lord's church. I want you to listen to the words of Acts chapter 2. And in this gospel sermon, Peter has preached that Jesus is the Christ, He's the Lord, the Son of God. They then ask, what can we do? What do we need to do to get the blood of Jesus off our hands so we can be forgiven of sin? And Peter said in Acts 2, verse 38, repent and be baptized, every one of you, in the name of Jesus Christ. The text reveals to us that those who gladly received His word were baptized. Now, those people who were baptized, who obeyed God's plan of salvation, who had their sins washed away, were they voted on? How were they added to the New Testament church? Verse 47 tells us, listen to these words. Acts chapter 2 and verse 47, the Bible says, praising God and having favor with all the people, and the Lord added to the church daily those who are being saved. Who added them? Did some council get together and vote? Was it a vote of the whole religious? No. The apostles didn't even vote. Who voted? Who decided? There wasn't a vote. When they did what God said, God automatically added them to the Lord's church. How pompous and arrogant it is for men today to think, to even fathom the idea that they have the power or the ability to add anybody to any religious group. God's the only one who has that power. Why? Because He's in authority. Matthew 28, verses 18 through 20, Jesus has all authority because it is the church of God. 1 Corinthians 1, verse 1, and it is the church of the Lord Jesus Christ. Acts 20, verse 28, if anybody has the right to add people, then it's only God. Well, what did God do to add people? Well, He simply noticed that those people, He recognized those people had done what He said to become Christians, and their names were written in the book of life, Revelation 3, verses 3 through 5. Well, you might be thinking, okay, that's all good and well, but how does a person become added to the Lord's church? Well, here's how that happened. In the New Testament, men and women simply heard God's word preached. The Bible says in Romans 10, verse 17, faith comes by hearing, and hearing by the Word of God. And so I first have to be willing to hear what God says. Having heard that Word, recognized it's from God, and Jesus is the only way to be saved, I then have to commit to that. I have to be willing to believe. Acts chapter 8, the Ethiopian eunuch is traveling down the road with Philip. He's been teaching him the gospel. And they come to a certain water in the distance, and he says, hey, here's water. In essence, you've been telling me what to do. What's stopping us? And do you remember that condition? If you believe with all your heart, you may. Acts chapter 8, verses 36 through 38. Having believed, though, then you've got to be willing to repent. In Luke chapter 13, verse 3 and verse 5, Jesus said, unless you repent, you'll all likewise perish. I've got to change my way of thinking and change my way of acting. I've got to change my behavior to match what the New Testament teaches. Then I must be willing to make that great confession. Jesus said, if you won't confess me before men, neither will I confess you before the Father who is in heaven. But were they added to the church after they'd done all these things? No, not until they'd done one more thing. The Bible says in Acts 2, verse 38, those who gladly received their word were baptized, and they were added about 3,000 that day. Notice it was after baptism, Acts 2 verses 41 through 43. After they obeyed God's plan on baptism, they were added. Added to what? The Lord added them to the church. Acts 2 verse 47. And so we ask you, have you been added by God, not by men, by God to His church? If not, why not simply do what the Bible says? Become a Christian, nothing more, nothing less. Just become a member of the Lord's church. We hope you'll think on these things as we study the Word of God together.

0: The University of California at Los Angeles recently conducted a study in which their researchers tell us that college
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1: It's 66 degrees.
3: Freedom in Christ. And if you were going to give John chapter 8 into verses 31 through 36 a specific theme, you would say that it is, in fact, freedom. Jesus is talking about a type of freedom that only exists in Him. And that freedom is freedom from sin. But that freedom also comes with great responsibility. If you were to travel to Newport News, Virginia, you could visit the Mariners Museum. And in the Mariners Museum, you would find this rickety old homemade kayak. Now, this kayak, it seems a little bit out of place amid all of these great naval vessels that have fought in these battles in the history of our nation. But you see, this kayak has a story. In the year of 1966, there were a husband and wife. Their name was Luciano, and his wife's name was Consuelo. They lived in Cuba. And after living in oppression in Cuba for an extended period of time, they decided that they wanted to escape that oppression and experience the freedom that they had heard about that existed in the United States of America. And so over the course of a few months, they decided that they were going to formulate a plan as to how they were going to escape the oppressive Cuba. And part of that plan was they were going to gather all of this scrap metal. And Luciano, who had a background in automotive mechanics, he would take that scrap metal and he was actually able to construct this boat. I guess you could call it a kayak of sorts. He was able to find a lawnmower motor and he was able to adapt it a little bit so that the lawnmower motor could power this boat that they were going to use to escape out of Cuba. Now, after a few months and a lot of planning, they decided that the night came that they were going to leave. And so when the sun went down, they took about 2 days of water and food. They put it in the boat with them, and they set sail. After about 7 hours, the U.S. Coast Guard spotted them off the south of the Florida Keys. And after they spotted them in some treacherous waters, they rescued them, and eventually the husband and wife would be able to experience the freedom that existed within the United States. Now, when we hear that story, you and I think, well, that's a little bit of a risk to be able to taste just a little bit of freedom. And the question that I was asking when I read that story was this. I mean, was it worth the risk? Well, they posed that question to Luciano, to which Luciano responded and said, "When you grow up without freedom, you recognize how important freedom is." And he went on and he kept saying that when they got in that boat, they thought that it was worth the risk, perhaps losing their lives or being eaten by sharks, just to taste the freedom that they had heard of and the freedom that they had never known. Can you imagine wanting to be free so bad that you were willing to leave the only home that you've ever known, everything in your life, and you were willing to sacrifice your life just to taste a little bit of freedom? The Bible speaks often of freedom. Jesus spoke often of freedom. Not only did Jesus speak of freedom there in John chapter 8 into verses 31 through 36, a set of scriptures that we'll get to here in just a moment. Jesus also spoke of freedom in Matthew chapter 17. In fact, I would invite you to go there with me at this time. Now, in Matthew chapter 17, the question has been posed to Jesus and his disciples. Well, does your teacher pay the temple tax? Now stop right there. What was the temple tax? Well, the temple tax was a tax that was required of every Hebrew man to be paid in order to upkeep the temple. And so these people are asking Jesus and his disciples, does your teacher, that is Jesus, pay the temple tax? Now Jesus, he's surrounded by his disciples, and notice that he looks at one of his disciples, who is Simon Peter, and he says this, "What do you think, Simon? From whom do the kings of the earth take customs or taxes? From their sons or from strangers? Now stop right there. Jesus says, all these kings of kingdoms and all these rulers of the earth, when they impose taxes upon the people that they rule, who pays those taxes? Is it their family that pays those taxes, or is it the strangers that they rule over that pays those taxes? Well, Simon thinks about that. He realizes it's an obvious question, and he says, well, Lord, that's from strangers. And notice what Jesus says. He says, then the sons are free. He says the sons are free. Now, Jesus was free from paying this temple tax. He didn't have to pay this temple tax. He was the Son of God. But you know what Jesus did? He paid the temple tax. In fact, in the following verses, Jesus will give us the reason as to why he paid the temple tax. And the reason that he paid the temple tax was lest he offend anyone. Jesus had freedom, but Jesus recognized that that freedom came with a responsibility. And what was that responsibility that it came with? He was considerate of how his freedom affected other people. This evening, we're going to talk about the freedom that only exists in Christ Jesus, but we're also going to talk about the responsibilities that comes with that freedom. Now, the freedom that we read of within the New Testament, it exists in Christ. In fact, I want you to open up your Bibles with me, and we're going to go to three separate scriptures as we begin our lesson this evening. The first scripture that we're going to visit is the scripture that was read for us in John chapter 8 as our scripture reading. Now, Jesus is talking to a group of Jews in John chapter 8, and Jesus had just mentioned in the previous verses his crucifixion. In fact, Jesus says that in order to fulfill the will of his Father, in order to please his Father, he's going to have to be crucified on a cross. And that's where John chapter 8 and verse 30 begins. And in John chapter 8 and verse 30, we read something that's really quite interesting to those Jews who are standing near Jesus and hearing Jesus talk about his crucifixion. Beginning there in verse 31, the Bible says, then Jesus said to the Jews who what? Believed in him. Jesus preached the crucifixion, and you know what it caused? It caused belief in the Jews. And Jesus goes on in verse 31, and he says, if you abide in my word, you are my disciples indeed, and you shall know the truth, and the truth shall make you free. But I want you to notice what he says in verse 33. Then they answered him and said, well, we're Abraham's descendants and have never been in bondage to anyone. How can you say you will be made free? And what does Jesus say? Well, most assuredly, I say to you, whoever commits sin is a slave of sin, and a slave does not abide in the house forever, but a son abides forever. Now notice verse 36. Therefore, if the Son has made you free, you are free indeed. Now these Jews say, well, we're descendants of Abraham. We have freedom. But Jesus is not talking about a freedom that existed in Abraham or his seed. Jesus is talking about a freedom that only existed in him. And it was a freedom that gave them the freedom from sin. He says, whoever sins is a slave to sin. And unless you're in me, you're not going to have freedom from that sin. Unless you're in the body of Christ, you're not going to have freedom from that sin. You see, these Jews thought that he was talking about some other type of freedom. But Jesus was talking about the freedom that only exists in him. What about the book of Galatians? Let's go to Galatians chapter 5. Now remember, the book of Galatians is being written to a group of Christians who have these Judaizing teachers coming into their congregation, and they're trying to persuade them to go back to the old law. In fact, they tell them that freedom exists in the old law. Freedom doesn't exist in Christ Jesus. And Paul is surprised as to how many of these brethren turn away from the New Testament to go back to the old law. In fact, in Galatians chapter 1, Paul says, I am surprised as to how many of you have so soon turned away from the gospel that we have preached to you toward another gospel that is not the same. Paul says, you've turned away toward false doctrine. These men are preaching falsely, and you've turned away toward that false doctrine instead of continuing in Christ Jesus where freedom exists. And that's the context of what he writes here in Galatians chapter 5 and verse 1. He says, "Stand fast, therefore, the conclusion of all matters, in the liberty by which Christ has made us free. And do not be entangled again with a yoke of bondage." Paul says, if you're going to be free, you have to be in Christ. Because if you're not in Christ, you're entangled once again in a yoke of bondage. And you escape that yoke of bondage. Why would you want to go back to being a slave? The last chapter is James chapter 1, and verse 25. We all know that verse by heart. In James chapter 1 and in verse 25, James is speaking of the new covenant. And he says, "Whoever looks into the perfect law of liberty and continues in it, and is not a forgetful hearer, but a doer of the work, this one will be blessed in what he does." First, the Bible, the New Covenant, the New Testament is referred to as the perfect law of what? The perfect law of liberty. Liberty exists within Christ. Freedom exists within Christ. But notice that there are some associations made with that. He says, and is not a forgetful hearer, but a doer of the work. Now, how is the perfect law of liberty a blessing to us? Well, if we hear the perfect law of liberty and we do what the perfect law of liberty has commanded us to do, then we will have the freedom that Christ is speaking of. But if we just hear it and we don't put it into practice, then we have no freedom from our sins. The perfect law of liberty is for those who are willing to hear what the Word of God says, but put what the Word of God says into practice in their lives. You can't sit idly by in the pews and just hear the Word of God from time to time and believe that you have freedom from sin and that you are in the body of Christ. You must hear those words and put them into practice. You see, this evening, what we're going to do is we're going to do a case study. We're going to look at a specific set or group of Christians that had liberty in Christ, but they didn't quite understand what that liberty in Christ was. And because they didn't fully understand their freedom, they utilized their freedom as a way to continue in sin. In fact, what they were doing was causing their brethren to stumble. And that's in 1 Corinthians chapter 8. Now, in this chapter of Scripture, the Apostle Paul is going to caution these Christians from exploiting their freedom, being aware of the responsibilities that come with that freedom, so that they can work together to meet a common goal. So the city of Corinth. The city of Corinth had quite the reputation during the days of the Apostle Paul. It was one of the fastest growing cities. It was one of the immaculate cities and beautiful cities in the Roman Empire. But it was also otherwise known as Sin City. In fact, the name of the city was adopted into a verb, to corinthicize. To corinthicize a person was to morally corrupt a person, to push them past their moral limits. The city of Corinth was a city that was full of sinfulness and full of debauchery. And in the midst of this very sinful city, you had a group of Christians. Now, this congregation in Corinth was planted by the Apostle Paul. In 1 Corinthians chapter 3 and verse 6, he said, "I planted, Apollos watered, and God gave the increase." The Apostle Paul planted this congregation. It was a group of believers, and they were being faithful, but the problem was they were in the midst of this sinful city, and all of this sin that was taking place around them started to enter into the lives of the Christians that comprised this congregation. Just go back to 1 Corinthians chapter 5. You'll read about that case study of that man who was living an openly sinful lifestyle. And the Apostle Paul says this, "A little leaven," now stop right there, leaven is symbolic of sin, "a little leaven will leaven the whole lump." The lump is the body of Christ. He says, if you allow a little sin to enter into the congregation, that little sin is going to grow and it's going to grow and it's going to grow until eventually everybody in the congregation thinks it's okay and the whole congregation is going to become sinful. But you see, in 1 Corinthians chapter 8 specifically, there is a pressing problem that has arisen. And that pressing problem is this. There is a dispute over meat that has been offered to idols. Now, in the church in Corinth, you had people who had a past. And every single congregation of the Lord's church, you will not find perfect people. You will not find people without fault, without scars, without sin, without a past. You will find a people who have a past, who have sinned in their life, who formerly lived as sinners. You will find people with scars and stories that they're not proud of. And that's exactly what you find in Corinth. You see, in regard to this meat that is being sacrificed to idols, you have some Christians who are eating this meat. And so there's two groups that arise in the church in Corinth. I guess you could say that the pews or the chairs are split into two groups. The first group is the set of Christians that have a problem with eating meat that has been sacrificed to idols in idolatry or idol worship. In 1 Corinthians chapter 6, the Apostle Paul gives us a little bit of a glimpse into the lives of these Christians. Beginning there in verse 9, he says this, "Do you not know that the unrighteous will not inherit the kingdom of God?" He says, "Do not be deceived. Neither fornicators, nor idolaters, nor adulterers, nor homosexuals, nor sodomites, nor thieves, nor covetous, nor drunkards, nor revilers, nor extortioners will inherit the kingdom of God." We talk about passages within the Bible that are black and white. This passage doesn't become any more black and white than it is. "And such were," what? "Some of you." Now, wait a minute, Paul. Are you saying that some of these Christians were drunkards? Some of them were adulterers? Some of them were fornicators? Some of them were sodomites or homosexuals or covetous people? What are you saying about these Christians? He's saying they had a past. They had sins, they had scars, they had stories that they were not proud of. But what happened? But you were washed. You were sanctified. You were justified in the name of our Lord Jesus Christ and by the Spirit of our God. These Christians had their sins washed away. They had all those scars and all that past and all that sin washed away by being immersed in baptism for the remission of sins. They repented of those sins. They turned away from those lifestyles and they were sanctified, washed, and justified by our Lord and Savior Jesus Christ. Can someone turn their life around, turn from the sin that they're living in, and turn toward God to be a child of God? Yes. The answer is yes. He says some of you were formerly idolaters. And perhaps this is some of the group that had a problem with this meat that was being offered to the idols in worship and eating that meat. Now, the second group was a group of Christians that were eating that meat and really didn't find anything wrong with eating that meat. But the problem with that is this. That group of Christians was causing the first group of Christians to stumble. They were causing them to sin. They were causing that first group of Christians to violate their conscience, and in doing so, they were doing things against their will and they were sinning. Romans chapter 12 and verse 15. They violated their conscience. Now, we know what the problem is. There's a dispute among meat that has been offered to idols. But what's going to be the solution? If you were to dumb the solution down to nuts and bolts, you could say that the solution is this. Just because you have the freedom to do something doesn't mean that you should do it. We live in a world today that allows us a lot of freedom. We have the freedom to choose what career that we will pursue, a career that could perhaps last our entire lives. And if we find ourselves in a career that we don't like, we have the freedom to choose a different career and a different path in this life. We have the freedom to choose whatever lifestyle we want to live, whether that lifestyle is in accordance with the Word of God or whether it's not in accordance with the Word of God. Sadly, we have the freedom to choose what gender we feel as if we are in the nation that we live in today. But here's the thing about the power and the freedom of choice. Just because you make a choice, it doesn't mean that God approves of that choice or accepts that choice, or that choice that you made is in accordance with His Word. Just because you have the freedom to choose and do whatever you want to do, that doesn't mean that what you're doing is going to be pleasing in the eyes of God. And that's exactly what we find in Corinth. You're going to see that the Apostle Paul is simply going to tell these Christians, just because you may have the freedom to do something, just because it may not be explicitly outlawed, that doesn't mean that you should do it. Why? Because freedom in Christ comes with responsibility. And part of that responsibility is taking our brethren into account. In fact, I want you to continue on noticing what he says here in 1 Corinthians chapter 8. Beginning there in verse 9, he says this, "But beware lest somehow the liberty of yours becomes a stumbling block to those who are weak. For if anyone sees you have knowledge eating in an idol's temple, will not the conscience of him who is weak be emboldened to eat those things that are offered to the idols?" In other words, Paul says, won't your actions and won't your decisions have an effect on other people? Matthew chapter 18 and verses 5 through 7, we've mentioned this verse on multiple occasions lately. Jesus said, "If any of you cause one of these little ones of mine to sin, it would be better for you to have a millstone hung around your neck and for you to be taken into the depths of the ocean and dropped to the bottom of the sea." Our actions as Christians have effects on those who are Christians. And Paul says, if they see you eating this meat, is that not going to cause them to violate their conscience? Go on down there in 1 Corinthians chapter 8. You're going to see that he expands further upon it. He says there in verse 11, "And because of your knowledge shall the weak brother perish from whom Christ died." Now notice this. This is important. But, contrast, "when you thus sin against the brethren and wound their weak conscience, you do what? You sin against Christ." If you exploit your freedom and you cause your brethren to sin, not only are you sinning against them, you're sinning against Christ. In fact, the Apostle Paul is going to use himself as an example in verse 13 when he says this, "Therefore," in other words, it's a conclusion of everything that he has said up until this point, "therefore, if food makes my brother stumble, I will never eat meat, lest I make my brother stumble." Question, did the Apostle Paul have the right and the freedom to eat meat? Yes, he did. But did the Apostle Paul restrain himself from that freedom if it meant that he was going to cause his brethren to stumble? Yes, he did. You see, the whole controversy in 1 Corinthians chapter 8, if we were going to simplify it in its simplest form, the whole controversy was this. It missed the message of the cross. And what is the message of the cross? That I'm willing to give up something of mine for the betterment of others. Let this mind be in you, which was also in who? Christ Jesus. The Son of God humbled himself, even to the point of death, through obedience, so that he could provide a better life for you. The message of the cross was being missed in this controversy in 1 Corinthians chapter 8, because you had Christians that weren't willing to give up certain freedoms so that they could work together with their brethren to meet common goals. But let me ask you this. Can you imagine the power of our fellowship in the church if these principles of freedom were followed. That even though I had the freedom or the choice to do something, I may give that up if it's causing my brethren pain. If it's causing them to stumble in sin. Let me show you what I mean. I'm going to give you three practical and applicable lessons as we close our lesson this evening. If we follow these principles of freedom in our fellowship, lesson number one, rather than pleasing ourselves, we would place serious effort into building up one another. Let me ask you this. When you wake up on Sunday morning to come to Bible class and then to worship service, what goes through your mind? What are you thinking about? Are you thinking about how you had the opportunity and the privilege to go and to meet with your brethren in Christ and to worship your Creator in spirit and in truth? Are you thinking about that solemn duty that you have to your brethren? Hebrews 10 and verse 24 tells us that we are to exhort and encourage our brethren all the more as we see the day coming. And that takes place in the same context where the Hebrews writer said, do not forsake the assembly. When you get ready and prepare to come to a morning worship service or an evening worship service or a Wednesday night Bible study, in the back of your mind, are you thinking about the role and the impact that your presence is going to play in the life of your brethren? Or is your mind in a different train of thought? Well, I have to go tonight. I've got to go to worship service. I've got to go to Bible class. I mean, I know that's where I need to be. It's not where I want to be, but I guess I need to go. You see, if you and I recognize that we have the freedom and the choice to do anything that we want to do, but we're going to do what's best for our spiritual lives, and we're going to do what's best for our brethren, then that would mean that we would place serious effort in building up one another. You see, if these principles of freedom were followed in our fellowship, lesson number two, we would be patient with those weak in faith, willing to forgo liberties in Christ to serve them. Are you doing something right now in your life that is causing your brethren to stumble, that is causing your brethren to sin? Is your behavior in your personal life causing your brethren to stumble? Is your behavior on social media, in your posts and in your comments, is that causing your brethren to stumble? If it is, would you be willing to give those things up, forego that liberty that you have to post whatever you want to post, whenever you want to post it, for the betterment of your brethren? Is there something that you feel strongly about? You have a very strong opinion about it, and perhaps one of your brethren has an opinion that differs from yours. Would you be willing to sit down with them and understand their side of the story? We have freedom to do whatever we want to do. But there's a different type of freedom that exists in Christ, and that freedom comes with great responsibility. And sometimes that means that we may have to forego those liberties that we have so that we can encourage and exhort our brethren. If those principles of freedom were followed in our fellowship, lesson number three, we could help build an atmosphere of love, service, and unity. We could love one another just as God in Christ loved us. We could love one another just as Christ loved us. We could serve one another in love. We could be hospitable without complaining. We could contribute to an atmosphere of unity where the body of Christ works together to meet common goals, and every single joint supplies to the body and every single part does its share. If the message of the cross is not existing in our fellowship will never meet at the cross. But if our fellowship meets at the cross, and the message of the cross is evident in our fellowship, then our fellowship is going to grow. It's going to be strong. And the bond of the congregation of the body of Christ is going to grow stronger. And we're going to work together. Freedom in Christ comes with great responsibility. There have been many congregations that have been torn apart because the members of that congregation did not understand the responsibility of the freedom that we have in Christ Jesus. You recognize that Christ set us free from sin. He did not give us the opportunity to continue in sin. Romans chapter 6 and verse 1. One of my favorite Bible verses in all of the scripture. Shall we continue in sin even though grace may abound? God forbid. Certainly not. The freedom in Christ is a great blessing and a great privilege. But with blessing and privilege comes responsibility.
1: It's 11:31.
4: Hello, my name is Griffin Collins, and I have an exciting announcement. We will begin releasing a weekly devotional on Facebook titled Matters That Matter. In these weekly devotionals, we will discuss topics that are important and specific to the Lord's church today. What does the Bible say about trusting others? Am I required to be faithful as a Christian? I pray that you will follow along with us as we explore matters that matter today.
1: It's 66 degrees.

were speaking earlier of what some have described as contemporary problems. As we noted, that word contemporary marked by characteristics of the present age, that is, modern. Now, as we pointed out, there are really no new problems in life. All of these problems have been around from the beginning. The transgression of Adam in beautiful Eden, that started it, and they've been here ever since. There is no contemporary problem. The problems are the old problems, our attitude toward these problems, how we react to these conditions and the subtlety and suggestions and temptations of Satan. And that has to do with our happiness or misery. If we base our conclusions upon a thus saith the Lord, then I don't have to worry about it. As a matter of fact, be anxious about nothing, Paul said, Philippians 4 and verse 6. What's that? Be anxious about nothing. Well, how can I keep from being anxious? How can I keep from worry? Oh, but in all things, by prayer and supplication with thanksgiving, let your requests be made known unto God. And the result? Oh, verse 7, the next verse. Oh, and the peace of God, which passeth all understanding, shall guard your hearts and your thoughts in Christ Jesus. Isn't that wonderful? I mean, in the midst of the negative circumstances of this life, I mean, all of the problems that exist, sure, the old body is subject to the same debilities and illnesses and ultimate death as any other person's body. That's physical. That has to do, oh, but I need to focus on the spiritual. I need to emphasize God's will for my life. Oh, and if I'll do that, I have nothing to worry about. You see, I have a Father that's all-powerful. All I need to do is take it to Him in prayer and leave it and let Him take care of it. Yeah, but somebody says, preacher, that might bring hardships and difficulties upon... You're talking about the physical man. Well, that's going to happen anyway. Hardships, difficulties, death, yes, a sickness, illness. I mean, stump your toe and hurt you just as bad as it does the other. That has nothing to do with it. That's all in the material realm. Genuine happiness is in consequence of our giving our lives to the Lord. Contemporary problems. You know, conditions that prevail, friend, in this country of ours today is to me absolutely amazing. As a matter of fact, when I was growing up, you didn't want to be identified, at least closely, with a person who regularly drank alcoholic beverage. No, you didn't. You didn't want to be associated with that kind of person. You didn't want that. Well, somebody said, preacher, that's prudish. I mean, that's narrow-minded. That's egotistical. Call it what you want to, but compare that with teaching a child to drink. Why? Teaching a child to drink? It is amazing to me. Many parents think, well, our child's going to drink anyway. They're going to have... friend, if you'll pardon the personal expression, and I've used this no doubt 1,000 times, but my dad was a wise man. No, he wasn't a lettered man as such. Oh, he read widely. He read the Bible regularly, though he wasn't religious. But... he expressed his wisdom in common, basic terminology. As long as I was able to understand his teaching and was under his tutelage, he would say to me occasionally, son, you stay away from whiskey and sorry women, and you'll be all right. Sorry women? I didn't know there was a sorry woman. Well, the very idea, all the women I knew were wonderful people, loving mothers, sisters, etc. Why, the very sorry women? But since then, I've been around the world and the European theater, the Asiatic theater, and I've learned that there are some women that are not exactly what they should be. But in those days, I knew nothing of Christ or of Christianity. And I'd go to the pubs with my buddies, and I've seen them drink themselves loop-legged. I may occasionally have a Coke, though I've never been much of a Coke drinker, but never tasted alcoholic beverage. No, sir. You see, I realized I had little enough sense, and I didn't intend to ingest something that would reduce the amount of sense that I had. Well, the very idea. Oh, and these were good boys that I'm talking to. Yes, fine boys. You see, they were out from under the tutelage, the direction, the instruction of their parents. And they were in a place where there were no restrictions. The only restriction is self-imposed. You can do what you want to do. And I'd keep their money for them.
because they knew they would waste it when they became drunken. And sometimes I got away with it. When they headed for the brothels, I headed for the gangplank. And sometimes they overtook me, but to say the least. This thing of alcoholism, that's not a contemporary problem. That's been around all of the time. And we need to avoid that kind of thing, I say. And it's not appreciated in sensible human beings. Sure, I realize there was some little bit of tightness and maybe some ego, and we shouldn't have been so exalted above, but I don't want to be in that condition. And teaching a child to drink, friend, stay away from that stuff. You don't teach your child to smoke marijuana. I reckon you smoke it. I think that's the way it's done, but what the very idea. Friend, the responsibility of parenthood is to instruct the child in the knowledge of truth and in the love of God, not to teach him to do things of this old world, even though you're trying to teach him to be moderate in what he does. No say, or the very idea. But you know, another thing, in this country of ours, just recently, a great state in these United States have legitimatized homosexuality. Can you imagine such a thing? Friend, homosexuality, someone says, well, now, an alternate lifestyle. Now, friend, do you know better than that? Not a lifestyle at all. As a matter of fact, when God created Adam of the dust of the earth, he said in verse 18 of Genesis 2, not good that the man should be alone. I'll make him a help meet for him, M-E-E-T, suitable, answering to his needs. Well, to make a long story short, what did he make for Adam? A woman. Oh, Mother Eve, male and female. You see, in homosexuality, male with male or female with female, there's no profitable consequence. There is no productive result. This is not a lifestyle. This is a death style. Oh, and the basis for it? Absolute immorality. Lust. Desire that is, of course, illegitimate. Not recognized by God or man when he's thinking properly. It's purely a matter of lust. And our land is making that legal. We're calling the combination of a man and a man a marriage. We're saying that a woman with a woman is married. Well, that's a very loose use of the term marriage, is it not? No, male and female, that's the basis of production in the area of flora and fauna. Vegetation and animal, male and female. Now somebody says, well, I preacher, the reason you speak of that is because you don't like whoop, whoop, whoop, whoop. Friend, the homosexual is a precious, immortal soul whom God loves, for whom Jesus Christ died that he may be saved. And yet, if you read your Bible, Genesis 18, chapters 18 and 19, and throughout Leviticus and Deuteronomy, and in Paul in Romans chapter 1, homosexuality is condemned, and those who practice such are worthy of death. And the horrible thing about it is, in this Christian age, it's not a matter of physical death. It's a matter of eternal separation from the Almighty in a place where the worm dieth not and the fire is not quenched. And that's eternal. These shall go away into eternal punishment, but the righteous into eternal life. Matthew 25 at verse 46. That word eternal, descriptive of the duration of both places. Friends, we need, through the study and application of God's Word, to make preparation to be with Him in eternity, in that blissful city, where there is no negativism, no temptations. Satan, of course, has been cast into the lake that burns with fire and brimstone. No more problem with him. Rest from our labors. Yes, sir. We need to give our lives to the Lord. There are no contemporary problems. No, it's our reaction toward the problem. It's how we handle the problem. Those problems have been around all along. It is amazing. Friend,
we need an understanding of God's divine revelation. Yeah, there are all kinds of problems today. They've been around all the time, but there is also a twist in the heart and mind of man that tries to make some of these negative situations legitimate. Yes, reality versus spirituality. God's Word supplies me to every need. Every Scripture inspired of God is profitable for teaching, for reproof, for correction, for instruction in righteousness, that the man of God may be perfect, truly furnished unto every good work. 2 Timothy chapter 3, verses 16 and 17. Yes, but someone says you're going to suffer for right. Acts chapter 5. Peter and John were beaten for teaching in the name of Christ. How did they react? Oh, they went out from the presence of the Sanhedrin rejoicing that they were counted worthy to suffer for the name of Christ. Isn't that what the Lord said? Blessed are they that have been persecuted for righteousness' sake. Now, theirs is the kingdom of God. Blessed are ye when men shall reproach you and persecute you, say all manner of evil against you falsely for my name's sake. Rejoice and be exceeding glad, for great is your reward in heaven, for so persecuted they the prophets that were before you. Oh, that's from Matthew chapter 5, verses 10 through 12. Friends, we need to give primary attention to a thus saith the Lord. Order our lives by His will. When you read it, there's no question that it is a divine product. It is the will of God. And the unusual teaching that's done, whoso smiteth thee on thy right cheek, deck him. No. That's man talking. That's the boys that drunk themselves loop-legged. Yes. No. Turn to him the other cheek. What is he saying? React with kindness to the unkindness of others. Be not overcome of evil, but overcome evil with good, Paul said in Romans chapter 12. So I'm to be Christ-like. He was a gentleman. Smoking flax he didn't quench. The bruised rod he didn't break. So believing that Jesus Christ died to redeem my soul, I need to make up my mind that I want to be like Him. I want to walk pleasing to God, doing the will of the Father. That means I turn away from the practice of sin and error, confess His name before men, be buried with Him in baptism, and continue in the Apostles' doctrine. May God bless.

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1: It's 66 degrees.

It is time for Americans to stand up for the good in this great land, and that will be for the good of all Americans. Dr. Hollis Todd received a doctorate from Auburn University. He presently is a retired professor living in Nashville, Tennessee. And Dr. Todd has talked about the danger and the tragedy of segregating people and dividing them into various, as he says, tribal groups. As one looks around the world, and I'm reading now what Dr. Todd has written here, as one looks around the world, one sees the destructiveness of tribal groups who routinely war against groups within their own country and others as well. So here's the question. Why would governments and nations' leaders, who surely have seen the tribal and group conflicts around the world, adopt multiculturalism that has been so divisive? Integrating groups within societies is a unifier. However, emphasizing one's ethnic background, nationality, or religious identity generally divides. Let's look at some of the Americans who have moved past this divisive designation, that is, past a push for tribalism and race and ethnic identity. Cultural diversity emphasis is a dividing line. When we think about this great land and how blessed we are to have a motto as E Pluribus Unum, from many, one. Some persons may really succumb to the divisive tribal onslaught. There is a gentleman by the name of Keith Richburg. He's not a hyphenated American. Richburg ponders who he is as he reports on the tribal genocide in Rwanda, Africa, involving the Tutsi being victims of the Hutu. Richburg says, "I am an American, a black American, and I feel no connection to this strange and violent place. Is there anything really African left in the descendants of slaves who made their torturous journey across the Atlantic? Or white Americans whose ancestors sailed across the same ocean, English Americans or Dutch Americans? Haven't the centuries erased these ancient connections so we are now simply Americans?" Richburg notes that he sees the flaws in America, intolerance, racial and ethnic tensions, but he says, "That's its only place I truly belong, its home." He noted earlier his revulsion for the evil institution of slavery. He related counting 30 bodies that floated past him in Rwanda down the river each hour. He said, quote, "There but by the grace of God go I. You see, I am a descendant of slaves brought from Africa. When I saw the bodies washing over a waterfall, what I saw most was that they looked like me." The concluding paragraph from the article follows by Richburg. "I feel for Africa's suffering. I empathize with its people's pain. I still recoil in horror whenever I see yet another television picture of another tribal slaughter. But most of all, I thank God my ancestors got out. I thank God that I am an American." Peter Mataka, in his letter written in 2001, said, "Don't ever call me a Czech American. Motoka has no use for hyphens in his identity." He says, "The past decade of the 90s of moral relativism and political correctness have greatly eroded the pillars on which America was founded." He came here from Czechoslovakia 30 years ago when the rumbling Russian tanks were in the streets. "My first years here were not easy. The Vietnam War, Watergate, the oil embargo. Then came the man whose words started to bring back memories of the optimism of my parents who admired America. Ronald Reagan opened my eyes with his faith in the goodness of America ideal and the unwavering faith in Americans. The past decade of moral relativism and political correctness has greatly eroded the pillars on which America was founded. The name American
has acquired many adjectives. The English language has become optional. We have paid dearly for not paying attention. September 11 will always remind us of our negligence. I've stopped counting how many times I've been asked, "Where are you from?" It's because I can't get rid of my accent. I will say, "Virginia." If you look puzzled, I might add, "Originally from Czechoslovakia, but don't ever call me a Czech American." Charlie Pride, inductee to the Country Music Hall of Fame. Pride said, quoting him, "A little while back, someone asked me, how did it feel to be the first African-American country singer? I told them that it felt the same way it did when they asked me how it felt to be the first colored country star, when they asked me how it felt to be the first Negro country star, and how it felt to be the first black country star. It feels the same. Maybe someday they'll get around to asking me, how does it feel to be an American? That's what I've always considered myself. And so when I think about people that seem to find their identity in some hyphenated identification, it's time for people who come to this country to enjoy all that it has to offer, the blessings of the liberty that we can breathe every day. It's time to start thinking of ourselves simply as Americans. Let me ask you, has Dr. Ben Carson earned his right to be an American? Anyone that knows anything about the career of this great doctor can answer that. Is it necessary in areas of politics for people to have to hyphenate their identification because they do not excel in that area? And then what about in sports? Do they excel in sports? I'm talking about Americans. I'm not talking about black Americans or white Americans. I'm talking about Americans. Do they excel in sports? Well, to answer that would be to reflect on your intelligence. Any way you look, we see people who have earned the right to be identified as Americans, and they do not have to hyphenate their identification so as to get recognition and appreciation. What must these folks do before people acknowledge they are Americans? I declare they have already earned that right to be Americans. And it's time for us to be unified as Americans and not as some hyphenated type of America. God bless this great nation. It's a privilege to live in it, and I hope and pray that you and I will stand up for the good that's in it against all of the negativism that's coming down the pike from the media. This is a great land, and it's a great land because God has blessed it, and He'll bless it again when you and I stand up and we are determined to take this great land back to where it once was, a nation founded on respect for God.

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If you follow Him and His Word, you will come to know the true meaning of life.

Our Savior said, "Let not your heart be troubled. Ye believe in God, believe also in me. In my Father's house are many mansions. If it were not so, I would have told you. I go and prepare a place for you, and if I go and prepare a place for you, I will come again and receive you unto myself, that where I am, there ye may be also. And whither I go, ye know, and the way ye know." Thomas answered him, saying, "Lord, we know not whither thou goest, and how can we know the way?" Jesus said, "I am the way, the truth, and the life. No man cometh unto the Father but by me. If ye had known me, ye should have known my Father also. And henceforth ye have both known him and seen him." Then Philip answered him, saying, "Lord, show us the Father, and it sufficeth us." Jesus answered him, saying, "Have I been so long with you, yet hast thou not known me, Philip? He that hath seen me hath seen the Father. How sayest thou then, show us the Father?" From the 14th of John's Gospel, looking there at the first 9 verses. It is one thing to tell someone that they needn't worry, but another thing entirely to give them the good reasons why they need not worry, especially if current events have them thoroughly convinced that there is every reason to be concerned. But yet, the Lord gave at once the simplest and yet the most profound reason for the heart not to be troubled. The Savior said, "Ye believe in God, believe also in me." Simple, yet profound. What it means to believe in God is to believe in Jesus Christ. And what it means to believe in Jesus Christ is to believe in God. Because, you see, as members of the Godhead joint, they are indivisibly united. Throughout, however, the lesson that the Lord is here going to briefly teach, he is both going to make reference to the indivisible union of the Father and the Son, but also make some reference to the individual and unique roles that they serve regarding their relationship with humankind. Jesus Christ indicated that in the dwelling place of God there is great room for many more, and that the Savior would go there to prepare a place for the eternal dwelling for each and every one of the ransom throng. Not only so, he would come again and receive these same ones unto himself, that where he is, they would also be. Now listen at the Lord's references to what we might refer to as the first and the second and the third person. He said, "I, in the first person, go to prepare a place for you," in the second person, referring to his Father's house, in the third person. Here we find the Lord has separated himself from his God as an individual, yet, while still being indivisibly united with him. When the Lord spoke of all these who were saved and these of his close companions, coming one day to enjoy heaven in his presence, it was Thomas who seemed to not really get the real gist of what the Lord was trying to say. He said, "Lord, we don't know where you're going, and we don't know the way to get there." The Lord, to paraphrase him, simply said, "I'm all that you need to know about how to get there. I am the way. I am the truth. I am the life.
each of these in singular terms, indicating that these spiritual provisions are unique to the Lord, exclusive to the Lord, and not available from any other source. While the Lord has again spoken in terms that separate his function from that of the Heavenly Father, he now again is going to make a remark that unites him indivisibly with the Father, to say, if ye had known me, ye should have known my Father also. Henceforth, you've both known him and seen him. Philip is still not satisfied. He says, Lord, just show us the Father and it will suffice us, perhaps to help us to understand. The Lord almost seems frustrated with Philip's remark, as if to imply that Philip should have understood more by this period of time than he did about the relationship of Jehovah God and Jesus Christ, the Son of God. He said, Philip, have you been with me so long, and yet you don't understand? He that hath seen me hath seen the Father. How sayest thou then, show us the Father? Throughout the course of these 9 verses, then, we have seen these 2 members of the Godhead demonstrated to us in 2 different ways, as distinct individuals with distinct roles that they play regarding their relationship with us, but also we have seen them as one, indivisibly united together. That same theme is shown us in the first epistle of John at chapter 2, where beginning at verse 22. John said, who is a liar but he that denieth that Jesus is the Christ? He is Antichrist that denieth the Father and the Son. Whosoever denieth the Son, the same hath not the Father. But whosoever acknowledges the Son, the same hath the Father also. Concluding at 23. We have heard perhaps this debate before, and that is, who or what is the Antichrist? And here we find John actually simplifying the answer to that question, simplifying it as a matter of fact a great deal more than many out there in the world of religious debate have managed to do so far. The Antichrist is a liar who denies that Jesus is the Christ. As a matter of fact, the presence of the Antichrist is one of the indications of the last days or the last dispensation of time. When you back up about 3 verses to verse 18, you'll find there that John is referring to the days in which he wrote, the same dispensation, by the way, in which we live, as being the last time. Whereas, he said, ye have heard that Antichrist should come, even now, he said, there are many Antichrists, whereby we know that it is the last time. That expression, Antichrist, is exactly what it sounds like. Someone who is anti-Christ, that is, denies the divinity and the true relationship of Jesus Christ to his heavenly Father, Jehovah God. The only thing that it takes to be an antichrist is to do, as John said, 3 verses below, and that is to deny that Jesus is the Christ. When one so does, he's become an antichrist. And here we find that John said at the time that he wrote, there's not one, there's many. Whoever they are, as many as there are, who deny that Jesus is the Christ, is antichrist. But
before that anyone could deny that Jesus is the Christ, Christ has to first make himself known. His presence cannot be denied where his presence does not exist. It was because of the Lord's arrival in the world, because of him becoming known to men, that some were believers, some were disbelievers. But one of the Lord's purposes was to introduce us to the final dispensation of time that ever would exist. Now, what we mean by dispensations of time, simply this. Dispensations as regards the matter in which God saw fit to make his will known among men. The first of such, regarded as the patriarchal dispensation, beginning with creation and ending with the giving of the law at Sinai. During the patriarchal dispensation, God communicated with man through the patriarchs, heads of families and such. But when we move forward to the time of the giving of the law by God through Moses on Sinai, we come then to the Mosaic dispensation, law given through Moses, a dispensation that would continue through the day of Pentecost, A.D. 33 in Jerusalem, with the establishment of the church. And with this begins the Christian dispensation, where now God gives law through Christ. The arrival again of Christ spawned faith, belief in some, disbelief, and outright

God. Now you have a mediator, a prophet with this added function, relaying not only the words of God to a human audience, but also interceding for that human audience unto God. That is being a mediator. Even early on, Moses realized that another would arise of his own type, the antitype that we see in Jesus Christ. Peter made reference to that in his sermon on Solomon's porch, the temple at Jerusalem at Acts of chapter 3, where he said, indeed Moses did prophesy, saying, another prophet likened unto me shall the Lord God raise up of your own brethren, and him shall ye hear in all things whatsoever he shall say unto you. And it shall come to pass that whosoever will not hear the words of that prophet shall be destroyed from among his people. Here Moses indicated that he himself was a type of who Christ would eventually be unto us. God, having raised up Moses to deliver the people Israel from bondage in Egypt, God having brought us Christ to deliver us from the bondage of sin. And in both cases, we have a prophet, even a mediator, one who brings us the word of God, and also one who appears before God in our behalf. As a matter of fact, the Hebrew writer spoke of the work of the prophets as opposed to or compared to the work of Jesus Christ when he said, God, who in sundry times and in divers manners spake in time past unto the fathers by the prophets, hath in these last days spoken unto us by his Son, whom he hath made heir of all things, by whom also he made the worlds, who being the brightness of his glory and the express image of his person, and upholding all things by the word of his power, when he himself had purged our sins, sat down at the right hand of the majesty on high. The first of Hebrews, the first three verses. Sundry times, divers manners, those are probably words you have not used in conversation this week. But to paraphrase and to simplify the meaning, various times, different ways. God communicated his word in the previous dispensation through the prophets. We have already identified what the last days are, the Christian dispensation in which we previously, or presently rather, live. It is in these last days, this present dispensation, that God has spoken unto us by his Son. Now it is not through the patriarchs, now it is not through the prophets, now it is through his Son that his word is given unto man. Some would insist, oh, I have received other revelation from God. No, they haven't. No, they haven't. Two things have occurred there. Either a lie has been told or someone has been profoundly mistaken. But no, God reveals his word through Jesus Christ. And all that God through Christ has intended for us to know between the present and eternity is included in the completed document that we know as the Word of God. There is God then using mediation of Christ to give us his word. Oh, but what about the mediation of Christ regarding our communication with God? The Apostle Paul gives us to know something

of that when he said, whatsoever ye do in word or deed, do all in the name of the Lord Jesus Christ, giving thanks unto God and the Father by him. 3rd of Colossians at verse 17. We understand the scriptures to be a spiritual book written about spiritual things. Therefore, when the Apostle Paul there speaks of whatever we're doing in word or deed, he is talking about the words or the deeds that we speak or do, as the case may be, in the progression of our spiritual life and in our worshipful activities. And that in all cases, these are to be done in the name of, that is, by the authority of Christ and none other. And whether it be in our worship and our praise and our prayer, we give thanks unto God by Christ. Christ making possible our expressions to God in prayer, in worship, giving thanks unto God by Christ. Mediation. Not only so. The Hebrew writer made reference to the mediation of Christ as a priest. Here is something that we understand about the Levitical priesthood. It was their responsibility to offer sacrifices on behalf of the people Israel. As we have noticed, a series of types and antitypes before, Moses being a type of Christ, for example, we find that the priesthood was also a type of Christ, offering sacrifice on behalf of others. Christ offered himself as a sacrifice for us. The priests of Levi offered animal sacrifices on behalf of the people. But the priests of the Mosaic dispensation, human beings, flesh and blood, finite lifespans, and for that reason, the Hebrew writer said these were not suffered to continue because of death. But this man, Christ, because he continueth ever, hath an unchangeable priesthood. Wherefore, he is able unto the uttermost to save them that come unto God by him, seeing he ever liveth to make intercession for them. The 7th of Hebrews, beginning there at 23. The old priesthood, well, they died when they lived their life. Christ is not bound by the confines of time. As eternal before as he is eternal after, his priesthood is unchangeable. He ever liveth to make intercession for us. In the chapter following, Hebrews 8 at verse 6, he again is described as a mediator, this of a better covenant, the writer said, based upon better promises. What is the nature of that better covenant? The absolute removal of sin, something that the blood of bulls and goats could never do. How does the Lord mediate for us in the terms of this better covenant and better promises? Again, John wrote, saying, this then is the message that we have heard of him and do declare unto you, that God is light, and in him is no darkness at all. If we say that we have fellowship with him and walk in the darkness, we lie and do not the truth. But if we walk in the light as he is in the light, we have fellowship one with another, and the blood of Jesus Christ, his Son, cleanseth us from
all sin. If we say that we have no sin, we deceive ourselves and the truth is not in us. But if we confess our sins, He is faithful and just to forgive us our sins and to cleanse us of all unrighteousness. If we say that we have not sinned, we make Him a liar, and His word is not in us. My little children, these things write I unto you, that ye sin not. But if any man sin, we have an advocate with God the Father, Jesus Christ the righteous, and He is the propitiation for our sins. And not for our sins only, but for the sins of the whole world. From 1 John at 1, beginning at 5, through to chapter 2 at verse 2. John would later identify what one kind of liar was, the one that denied that Jesus was the Christ. Here he defines another kind of liar, the one who seems to deny his need for Jesus the Christ, saying, I have no sin, but all have sinned and come short of the glory of God. It's the blood of Jesus Christ that provides the remedy for that. It is by Jesus Christ that we come unto God through Him. And when Christians confess their sins, He is our advocate, the propitiation for our sins, and His blood cleanses us from all unrighteousness.

Hello, my name is Griffin Collins, and I have an exciting announcement. We will begin releasing a weekly devotional on Facebook titled Matters That Matter. In these weekly devotionals, we will discuss topics that are important and specific to the Lord's church today. What does the Bible say about trusting others? Am I required to be faithful as a Christian? I pray that you will follow along with us as we explore matters that matter to

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4: What are you going to do with it? Don't let the problems of the past or the frets of the future worry you. As someone has said, life is hard if you live it by the yard, but it's a cinch if you live it by the inch. No man has ever failed because of the burdens of the day. A person will not succeed, however, if he allows the burdens of yesterday and the loads of tomorrow to weigh him down. The Apostle Paul told us to forget those things which are behind us, and Jesus told us not to worry about tomorrow. He said, "Sufficient unto the day is the evil thereof." And Paul said we should walk in wisdom toward them that are without, redeeming the time.

For years, Bartimaeus sat on the roadside, trapped in a world of shadows, groping in the dirt for a dropped coin or a morsel of bread. Every day would succumb to the same monotony as the day before, sitting, begging, listening. Listening as the world passed him by. He was stuck in a life without laughter, without light, without hope. Until today. Today, Jericho's streets echo with the din of daily conversations, bartering in the market, and the squeals of children playing. Suddenly, the noise quiets, and the blind beggar cocks his face toward an unusual sound. A crowd is approaching, and it grows louder, and he hears that it is Jesus of Nazareth who is coming, and he cries out, "Jesus, Son of David, have mercy on me." Not surprisingly, Jesus takes the time to heal him. But Bartimaeus' encounter with Jesus changed everything, not just his blindness. Jesus' power and compassion in the miracles amazes us. Sometimes we lament that the age of those miracles have ceased. Some people wish we could see the same powers so that people today would believe and exalt God. But they fail to recognize there is a greater power at work today. It is the power to forgive sins, and it changes people. Join us this Sunday morning at the Brighton Church of Christ as we meet blind Bartimaeus and hear him call out for the same power and mercy that we pine for today.

What do you consider to be America's most pressing concern? What is the supreme issue? In our last session together, we talked about the fact that some people say, well, that's got to be the economy. That's the one that pops up in the polls after various elections occur. People are concerned about their money, their pocketbook, their savings, their future, their retirement. Others are concerned about illegal immigration. Some people are concerned about the high crime rate. What about the threat of terrorism? We've got welfare and entitlements that are chewing up a sizable percentage of tax income. And we've got the energy crisis, oil dependency. And what I suggested to you in our last session was that if the founders were here today, that is not the listing they would give. Oh, they would be concerned about those things, and they would have very specific opinions about those things. But that's not what they would say is the number one critical key to national success and national survival. I contended, and I believe I presented sufficient proof, that they would have said Christianity is the key to national success. We began looking at these proclamations, 15 in all, that were issued by the Continental Congress during the formative years of the birth of our nation, the 8 years of the Revolutionary War, issued from 1775 to 1783 by some 200-plus quintessential founders of the Republic. In their own words, they indicated their number one concern. Let's move to another one of these proclamations. This one issued by the Continental Congress, March 7th, 1778. Read with me these words. Whereas Almighty God in the righteous dispensation of His providence hath permitted the continuation of a cruel and desolating war in our land, and it being at all times the duty of a people to acknowledge God in all His ways, and more especially to humble themselves before Him when evident tokens of His displeasure are manifested, to acknowledge His righteous governance, confess and forsake their evil ways, and implore His mercy. So all of these fundamental concepts pulled together, we need forgiveness of sin from God, we need to acknowledge His providential dealings in our lives, resolve that it be recommended to the United States of America to set apart Wednesday, the 22nd of April next, to be observed as a day of fasting, humiliation, and prayer, and at one time and with one voice, the inhabitants may acknowledge the righteous dispensations of divine providence and confess their iniquities and transgressions for which the land mourneth, that they may implore the mercy and forgiveness of God and beseech Him that vice, profaneness, extortion, and every evil may be done away, and that we may be a reformed and happy people. Let's pause there just a moment and comment on these incredible insights. Do we want to be a happy people? Do we want to be as a nation a successful people? A people that is prosperous? Well, here the founders gave the keys to it. We've got to be right with God. We've got to confess our sins. And we've got to discourage as much as we possibly can evil behavior in our civilization. Do you realize we're living at a time now in America where evil is flaunted in public? The Hollywood crowd openly promotes and manifests their wickedness, their evil, their sexual infidelity, their perversions. We're living at a time where we are having a national discussion about same-sex marriage. Folks, the founder said, if we want to be a happy people, we've got to get rid of this vile profaneness, and we've got to conform ourselves to the will of God. It's the only hope of our republic. Look what else they said along that line. That it may please Almighty God to guard and defend us against our enemies and give vigor and success to our military operations by sea and land, that it may please Him to bless the civil rulers and people, strengthen and perpetuate our union, and in His own good time, establish us in the peaceable enjoyment of our rights and liberties. That it may please Him to bless our schools and seminaries of learning and make them nurseries of true piety, virtue,
and useful knowledge. Notice that piety and virtue are talking about morality and Christian thinking, that it may please Him to cause the earth to yield its increase and to crown the year with His goodness. So here is a tremendous proclamation that has numerous allusions to Scripture and certainly numerous indications of the providence of God in working in our behalf as a nation and the need for us as a people to turn to Him if we hope to have national success. This particular proclamation ends with the statement, "God save the United States of America." Let's examine another very interesting document, this one available at loc.gov, Library of Congress. Here is a general order issued by the Father of our country in Anno Domini. Notice that, year of our Lord, referring to the Lord Jesus Christ in 1778. Notice that this particular general order was issued from the Continental Army's headquarters, which at this time was at Valley Forge, Saturday, May 2nd, 1778. Notice, the Commander-in-Chief directs the divine service be performed every Sunday at 11 o'clock in those brigades to which there are chaplains, those which have none to attend the places of worship nearest to them. It is expected that officers of all ranks will, by their attendance, set an example to their men. Now notice, here is the Commander-in-Chief of the Continental Army issuing general orders to the entire military saying every Sunday all of the soldiers need to attend church. They need to pause what they're doing and they need to either have a service with their chaplain or they need to find the nearest church building and engage in Christian worship. Is this the thrust? Is this the orientation of the American military today? May I suggest to you, if it is not, then according to the founders, we are in trouble. Notice what else our Commander-in-Chief at that time said. While we are zealously performing the duties of good citizens and soldiers, we certainly ought not to be inattentive to the higher duties of religion, to the distinguished character of patriot. It should be our highest glory to add the more distinguished character of Christian. The signal instances of providential goodness which we have experienced and which have now almost crowned our labors with complete success demand from us in a peculiar manner the warmest returns of gratitude and piety to the supreme author of all that is good. Unquestionably, this is not the orientation of our military today. Encouraging the American soldier, not only to be a great American, a great patriot, but above all, to be a Christian. Why did the Continental Army Commander-in-Chief say such a thing? He said, because in times of public distress, we desperately need the favor of heaven. We need God to assist us if we hope to be successful in our military pursuits. These are foundational, fundamental concepts that are so critical to the very fabric of our civilization. Let's look at the next Continental Congress proclamation. This one issued November 17th, 1778. It having pleased Almighty God through the course of the present year to bestow great and manifold mercies on the people of these United States, and it being the indispensable duty of all men gratefully to acknowledge their obligations to Him for benefits received, resolved that it be and hereby is recommended to the legislative or executive authority of each of the said states to appoint Wednesday, the 30th day of December next, to be observed as a day of public thanksgiving and praise. Imagine that, the Congress urging Americans to praise God, that all the people may with united hearts on that day express a just sense
of His unmerited favors, particularly in that it hath pleased Him by His overruling providence to support us in a just and necessary war for the defense of our rights and liberties, by affording us seasonable supplies for our armies, by disposing the heart of a powerful monarch to enter into alliance with us and aid our cause, by defeating the counsels and evil designs of our enemies and giving us victory over their troops, and by the continuance of that union among these states, which by His blessing will be their future strength and glory. And it is further recommended that together with devout thanksgivings may be joined a penitent confession of our sins and humble supplication for pardon through the merits of our Savior. Let us pause here for just a moment and once again emphasize this critical point. What is the foundational, core, key concept that stands and overshadows all other concerns that we may have concerning the future success and survival of our nation? The founders articulated it precisely, very pointedly, very specifically, and they did it repeatedly, if we'll sit up and pay attention. They said we need to have God and Jesus Christ on our side. We need to live our lives in harmony with their will. We need to own up to our transgressions of their law. We need to obey God. We need to practice the Christian religion. Now, I suspect that a significant percentage of our citizenry is not prepared to listen to that advice. And even if they heard it, they may not give it a second thought. In fact, they may brush it aside and say, well, I don't agree with that and I'm not going that direction. Fine. As long as they understand that the men that launched this grand experiment, that set forth this incredible nation that has far excelled all other nations in all of human history in virtually every category or classification you want to examine, the men who launched this grand scheme said, here's the key to this entire enterprise. We would do well to pay attention and to think soberly on what they said. Notice how this proclamation concludes. Our arms, that God might care for our arms by land and sea, that He might prosper them, our liberty and independence secured, our schools and seminaries of learning flourish, our trade be revived, our husbandry and manufactures increased. And notice, the hearts of all, impressed with undissembled, that is non-hypocritical piety, with benevolence and zeal for public good. And it is also recommended that recreations unsuitable to the purpose of such a solemnity may be omitted on that day. So here is yet another proclamation among 15 that emphasize and restate these foundational principles so necessary for national success. Let's look at another one. This one was issued the next year in March of 1779. If you want to get some idea of the facility of the founders with the contents of the Bible, their ability to know Scripture and to allude to it, look carefully at this particular proclamation. Whereas, in just punishment of our manifold transgressions, it hath pleased the supreme disposer of all events to visit these United States with a calamitous war. Let's pause there for just a moment. Say what? When you took American history in school and you examined all of the causes and aspects of the American Revolution, do you remember your teacher offering as one reason why we engaged in a war with England was because God was punishing us for our sins? You remember your teacher stating that? I can almost guarantee you absolutely not. And how many Americans today would say that we, when we get involved in military action in places and our young people are losing their lives in war, how many people are willing to stand up and say, you know, God's punishing us because of our sins, because of our impurities? If we would all get our act together and humbly bow before the God of the universe, He would be with us through these endeavors.
No, in fact, if that's ever even raised as a possibility, that person is immediately booed and brushed aside as some sort of a right-wing religious wacko. But here, in an official political pronouncement, the founders of our civilization said,

And whereas, notwithstanding the chastisements received and benefits bestowed, too few have been sufficiently awakened to a sense of their guilt, or warmed with gratitude, or taught to amend their lives and turn from their sins, an expression used in both Jeremiah and 1 Chronicles, that so he might turn from his wrath, that is an expression used in 2 Kings 23. And whereas from a consciousness of what we have merited at his hands and an apprehension that the malevolence of our disappointed enemies, like the incredulity of Pharaoh, that's an allusion to the Pharaoh of the Exodus, may be used as the scourge of omnipotence to vindicate his slighted majesty, there is reason to fear that he may permit much of our land to become the prey of the spoiler. That too is a biblical expression from 2 Kings 21. Our borders to be ravaged, our habitations destroyed. An expression from 1 Chronicles chapter 4 and verse 41. Let's pause there just a moment. You're telling me that the founder said that because of the sins that exist among the population of America, that God may very well allow our enemies to ravage our land and destroy our efforts? The founders believed that. And they quoted scripture to back it up. It's time for Americans to recognize that we as a nation, because of our multitude of sins, merit the disapproval of God and even punishment from God. The solution, according to the founders, is to turn to God and to cry out in penitence. Notice, in view of these matters then, the founders said, resolved, that it is recommended to the several states to appoint the first Thursday in May next to be a day of fasting, humiliation, and prayer to Almighty God, that He will be pleased to avert those impending calamities which we have but too well deserved, that He will grant us His grace to repent of our sins and amend our lives according to His holy word. Let's pause and comment on that point. According to God's holy word, that is the guide, that is the means by which our lives can be directed, by which we will know what sin is and therefore what we are to repent of. You know, they were referring to the Bible, not the Quran, not the Hindu Vedas, not the Buddhist Patakis. Folks, the founders understood that the word of God on this planet is found solely in the receptacle of the Bible, consisting of Old Testament and New Testament. They said that over and over. So the only way for our national existence to be perpetuated is if a majority of our citizenry understands the Bible. We know what will offend God. We know what will please God. And then to conform our lives to that. And if we fail to do that, if we don't give attention to His holy word, as they said, then we cannot expect the approbation of heaven and prosperity to be placed upon our endeavors as a nation. This is written into the Constitution of the universe by God Himself, that He will continue that wonderful protection which hath led us through the paths of danger and distress, that He will be a husband to the widow and a father to the fatherless children. Do you know that's a direct quote of Psalm 68:5? Who weep over the barbarities of a savage enemy, that He will grant us patience in suffering. That's James chapter 5, verse 10. And fortitude in adversity. That is Proverbs chapter 24. That He will inspire us with humility, moderation, and gratitude in prosperous circumstances. That He'll give wisdom to our counsels, firmness to our resolutions, and victory to our arms. That He will bless the labors of the husbandman, which is a reference directly from the New Testament, 2 Timothy chapter 2, and pour forth abundance so that we may enjoy the fruits of the earth in due season. Another biblical expression, Leviticus 26, verse 4. Look how often these men quoted scripture. These men not only knew their Bibles, they were familiar with Bible teaching, they wove it into their political utterances. Absolutely astounding. That He will cause union, harmony, and mutual confidence to prevail throughout these states. That He will bestow on our great ally, referring to France, all those blessings which may enable Him to be gloriously

be instrumental in protecting the rights of mankind and promoting the happiness of his subjects, that he will bountifully continue his paternal care to the commander-in-chief, that would be George Washington, and the officers and soldiers of the United States, that he will grant the blessings of peace to all contending nations, freedom to those who are in bondage, and comfort to the afflicted. That last expression is from Psalm 119. That he will diffuse useful knowledge, extend the influence of true religion. We've seen this before. They're referring to Christianity. That is true religion. And give us that peace of mind which the world cannot give, an expression used by both Jesus and Paul. That he will be our shield in the day of battle, a common expression in the Psalms. Our comforter in the hour of death, that's Psalm 23, verse 4. And our kind parent and merciful judge through time and through eternity. Observe, this proclamation was thoroughly laced with, permeated by God's holy word, the Bible. These men understood that the Bible's the word of God, and understanding it, knowing it, and applying it was essential to national success and national survival. Oh, that we could get our politicians, men and women, to return to this kind of serious, devout attention to knowing and applying the Word of God. Here's yet another proclamation, this one dated October 20th, 1779, also loaded with rich spiritual goodness. Whereas it becomes us humbly to approach the throne of Almighty God with gratitude and praise for the wonders which His goodness has wrought in conducting our forefathers to this Western world. You know, we often think in terms of the founders of our country being our forefathers, but the forefathers to the founders were the pilgrims, those who had come 150 or so years before that. And notice in this great proclamation, they allude to these individuals and call upon our recognition of the great contribution they made to the formation eventually of our nation. So God conducted the pilgrims to this Western world for His protection to them and to their posterity amid difficulties and dangers, for raising us, their children, from deep distress to be numbered among the nations of the earth. Notice that. The founders gave God the credit for achieving national status and for arming the hands of just and mighty princes in our deliverance, which included France and other allies. And especially for that He had been pleased to grant us the enjoyment of health, and so to order the revolving seasons that the earth hath produced her increase in abundance, blessing the labors of the husbandman, spreading plenty through the land, that He hath prospered our arms and those of our ally, been a shield to our troops in the hour of danger, pointed their swords to victory, led them in triumph over the bulwarks of the foe, that He hath gone with those who went out into the wilderness against the savage tribes. I wish we had time to talk about that. There were literally savage tribes that would cut a woman open in order to see her infant child fall out onto the ground. A gruesome sight, but they were savage tribes. That God hath stayed the hand of the spoiler, turned back His meditated destruction. That He hath prospered our commerce, given success to those who sought the enemy on the face of the deep. Now notice, He's listed a number of tremendous blessings bestowed by the God of the universe upon the founders and their predecessors. But out of all of those, what would you say is the ultimate, the quintessential blessing given by God? Here's what they said. Above all, He hath diffused the glorious light of the gospel, whereby through the merits of our gracious Redeemer, we may become the heirs of His eternal glory. Folks, please do not miss that. The founders were very cognizant of the fact that they had been given many different wonderful blessings over a long period of time, which they said all came from God as the source. But if you want to stand back as a founder of our civilization and scan those last 150 years or so and look at what was happening at the contemporary moment that they were writing, when they had been able to become an independent nation, though they were wrestling to maintain it,
when it came down to them just scanning all of these tremendous blessings that they recognized came from God, they really came down at the very end and said, you know what? The best thing God's done for us, that which transcends all of our other blessings, we have been allowed to be exposed to and to embrace the gospel of Christ and to enjoy a Redeemer who makes it possible for us to be forgiven of sin. I again say to you, if that is not the thrust of our politicians today, we are electing the wrong people, and we had better rethink our whole approach to selecting our national and local leaders. Therefore, resolved that it be recommended to the several states to appoint Thursday, the 9th day of December next, to be a day of public and solemn thanksgiving to Almighty God for His mercies. Let's move down just a little bit and notice where they say, and that He would grant to His church the plentiful effusions of divine grace and pour out His Holy Spirit on all ministers of the gospel. How many Americans know that the founders of our country referred to the Holy Spirit and Jesus Christ and God? They're talking about Bible religion. And look at this, that He would bless and prosper the means of education and spread the light of Christian knowledge through the remotest corners of the earth. Folks, it is clear that the founders believed that Christianity was to be spread worldwide, and America had a responsibility to do it. Now notice as we move down to the bottom of this particular proclamation, they conclude by saying that they hoped that God would in mercy look down upon this nation, pardon all of our sins, receive us into His favor, and finally, that He would establish the independence of these United States upon the basis of. Now notice carefully what the founders had to say on this. First, ask yourself the question, what would you say? On what is our independence based? And you get all kinds of reactions to that. Well, you know, we want a place to be free. We want to get out from under British rule. We want a place where everybody has a right to live however he or she wants. Well, we want to create a government and environment of multiculturalism and diversity where we can celebrate all different ideologies, all different religions, even hold up and celebrate non-religion, you know, atheism. And we want a government that will take care of all of its people, give them a monthly check. You know, these are all the things that people would say this nation was founded upon. But that's not what the founders said. They said, may God help us to establish our independence upon the Christian religion. Folks, that is the country that we were intended to have together.

If you enjoyed America's Most Pressing Concern, you will want to read the book on which it was based, Christ and the Continental Congress, a beautiful coffee table style book that is filled with stunning pictures and powerful historical information about the founding. If you would like to have your own copies of the 15 Continental Congress proclamations, the proclamation packet is available that contains all 15 proclamations suitable for framing. You may also be interested in the prequel to America's Most Pressing Concern, The Silencing of God, available in both DVD and book formats. 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
0: It's 66 degrees.

All right, let's open our Bibles to the book of Philemon. We're going to move now to session three for the series, simply entitled Christian Persuasion. I don't know, and I'm not saying there isn't another, but I do not know of another place in all of Holy Writ to which one might more profitably direct his or her attention if they want to learn about this topic. If you and I want to know more about persuasion, and particularly how we as Christians should pursue it, should employ it in our daily lives, and particularly in our ministries, Philemon might be the very best place to look. This is an entire letter built around Christian persuasion. Now, we'll begin with some English definitions. Of course, the Random House College Dictionary of 1982 that I used Friday evening. Some of you might remember that. The words manipulate and persuade, when we use them in modern terms or modern vernacular, they have very different connotations, okay? The connotations are completely different. Manipulate is almost always viewed as being negative, whereas persuade can also be viewed as being quite positive. However, when it comes to their denotation or their definitions, the words are not that very different. You notice here the second definition from Random House was to manage or influence by artful skill. That's supposedly a meaning of manipulate. But then we look at the word persuade, and it means to prevail on, namely a person to do something. And so denotation or actual definition, the words are very, very similar. Howbeit with connotation, they're very, very different. Now, there are two major factors that are going to come into play to distinguish between these two words in their varying connotations, okay? And those are going to be the factors of sincerity, namely, do I really believe what I'm saying? Do I really believe what I am advancing in my argumentation as I try to persuade a person? Am I sincere? Do I really believe it? And then secondly, motive. What exactly am I trying to accomplish? What do I hope to happen by persuading this person to act in a particular manner? Is it selfish based? Is it something that I'm purely or solely thinking about self and I'm wanting this person to do something solely for me? Or is it for the greater good? Is it for the cause of Christ? Is it what this man or this woman really needs to do given the situation? Am I persuading him or her along those lines? And so the matters or the factors of sincerity and motive are going to be those that determine the difference between when we manipulate or when we persuade. And obviously, this session is about Christian persuasion. Now, I want to share with you briefly as we continue the introduction. Obviously, persuasion itself is a biblical concept. In Luke 16 and verse 31, Abraham in the Hadean realm spoke to the rich man, the condemned rich man on that other side, as it were, and he told them, "Neither will they be persuaded, though one rose from the dead." Luke 16 and verse 31. In Luke 20 and verse 6, the Pharisees and the Jewish leaders were on the horns of a dilemma because of our Lord and because of His question to them. And they noted that the common people be persuaded that John is a prophet. The same Greek word here, the same biblical concept. In Acts 13 and verse 43, Paul and Barnabas, in making the return trip on their first missionary journey, would persuade them that they should continue in the grace of God. And then interestingly, in Acts 17 and verse 4, we have the same Greek word translated differently, which is very helpful here because it helps us to see what is involved in biblical belief. Biblical belief itself is the result of a persuasion, brethren. Don't lose sight of that.
It's the result of someone being persuaded, prevailed upon by the truth of God's word. Some of them in Thessalonica believed, that is, they were persuaded, as the Apostle Paul opened and alleged to them from the Scriptures, as you read there in verses 2 and 3. And then finally, along these present lines, you know the familiar text of the Apostle Paul in 2 Corinthians 5 and verse 11. Knowing therefore the terror of the Lord, we persuade men. And so albeit, or even though, manipulation is what we want to avoid. Manipulation is not what we seek or desire. Persuasion is biblically based, and it's something of which we should be cognizant. It's something in which you and I should be well skilled. Now, further, persuasion is related to one's willingness to listen and to obey. We're going to pursue much of this lesson from the standpoint or the perspective of the persuader, what you and I can do to be better persuaders, hopefully. But at this juncture, I want you to realize regarding the persuadee, if you will, that persuasion has to do with his or her willingness to listen. A man or a woman who will not listen, and a man or a woman who is insubordinate or defiant, that is, they refuse to obey higher authority, he or she will not likely be persuaded, or at least not easily persuaded at all. Here's some more examples of this. A derivative of that same Greek word earlier, patho, persuade, is found in Acts 27:21. Here it's a compound word. And this, of course, is following the shipwreck of the Apostle Paul and all of those traveling with him, when he mentioned to them, "Ye should have hearkened." In other words, you should have listened to me when I told you various instructions concerning this storm and concerning what we needed to do on this vessel. You should have listened to me and should have submitted, as it were, or yielded to what I was trying to persuade you to do, to listen and to obey. The same exact Greek compound is found chapters earlier in the book of Acts, Acts 5 and verse 29, when Peter and the apostles are quoted as saying, "We ought to," and this is helpful, "obey." Obey. And so here's a derivative of this word, a compound of the word patho, which means basically to persuade or to be persuaded. But here it's translated, "We ought to obey God." That further gives us shades of meaning regarding this term, to listen and to yield or obey. And then we come to the book of Galatians. Twice, at least, in the epistle to the Galatians, we get back to the original word itself, patho. Now, keep in mind, the words in Acts there are compounds built from that word. But as we go to Galatians now, "O foolish Galatians, who hath bewitched you that ye should not obey the truth?" In other words, who's persuaded you into error after I had already persuaded you with the truth? Why are you no longer persuaded by the truth, obeying the truth? And then later in Galatians chapter 5, "Ye did run well. Who did hinder you that ye should not obey the truth?" And so friends, how can you and I really, as not only ministers or preachers now, but as Christians in general, all of us who should be seeking to labor in the vineyard of our Lord, how can you and I not become skillful in persuasion, when the Bible clearly sets forth how closely tied persuasion is to others' belief, to others' obedience? And here you and I are as the church of our Lord, and we're supposedly very interested in those things. We want to see people believe the gospel. We want to see people obey and yield to the gospel. Well, you and I, we need to be persuaders. And we need to be effectively persuading people using Christian persuasion. And that's basically what I have before you now. Naturally, we all should be interested in this. Now, one final remark, and we'll get into the body of our study. There are finer points of distinction between literary persuasion, such as we have in the book of Philemon, literary simply meaning in written form, and oral persuasion. Okay? Now, I've noted that, and I just want to throw this out here as a disclaimer. I want you to know from the outset that there are finer points of distinction.
In other words, if you're sitting down to compose an email about a delicate situation and you're hoping to effect a given response, you're going to follow some things differently in the literary field or in the written form than what you might do with a person face-to-face orally, okay? And so there are some finer points of distinction, but hopefully we're going to notice some things that will help us in both pursuits, literary and oral. And so here they are, numbers 1, 2, and 3, our major points as we talk about Christian persuasion. Number 1, I want us to note the goal that should be a back, fundamentally, all Christian persuasion. Number 2, I want us to notice the grounds that needs to be in place in order for Christian persuasion to be effective. And then finally, we'll notice the genius behind the method that was particularly employed by the Apostle Paul. And really, that final section will be the bulk of our body or our discussion. All right, the goal. We as Christians ultimately are trying to persuade people to act in a manner that is compliant to God's will. Is that not what we're doing? As we go forth and we preach and teach the gospel to every creature, Mark 16, 15, and 16, this is what we desire. We're trying to persuade the souls of men to act in a manner compliant. Now, that's not always easy because often it's the case, virtually always it is the case, that as a person would yield to the gospel, that would cause he or she to act in a manner that's contrary to worldly impulse. Or we might even say, in most instances, perhaps even human inclination. In other words, the way that you and I are to act as Christians, hey, it doesn't necessarily come naturally. You know, the impetus to forgive oftentimes has to be cultivated. It has to be grown. It has to be fostered in a man or a woman's heart. Because maybe our tendency might be more to hold a grudge. Maybe it might be more to be vengeful or spiteful, vindictive. That might be human inclination. That might be the worldly impulse. And yet here you and I are employed in the difficult task, the challenging task, of trying to get men and women to act contrary to human impulse, contrary to the ways of the world. And so that's very, very different. Here it's brought out in Titus chapter 2, 11 and following. For the grace of God that bringeth salvation hath appeared or is available to all men, teaching us. Now notice that instruction is basic to this. The grace of God teaches us to act differently. Okay? To act contrary to the way we've always acted. Namely in denying now ungodliness. Denying now worldly lust. Therefore, we should live soberly, righteously, and godly in this present world, looking for that blessed hope. Prior to conversion, basically people have nothing to which they can look forward. They're going aimlessly through life, much like Brother Winkler mentioned last night in the evening message in the exhibit hall. They have no purpose. They have no directive. But once they've been instructed by grace, once they've been converted by the gospel of grace, we are now taught to be looking for that blessed hope. For the glorious appearing of the great God and our Savior Jesus Christ, who gave himself for us, that he might redeem us from all iniquity, and purify unto himself a peculiar people, zealous of good works. Now friends, that's not worldly impulse. That is not, for the most part, human inclination. But that is exactly that to which and for which you and I are engaged in persuading the souls of men. Now, let's make this applicable, or let's take it specifically rather from the book of Philemon. Onesimus, as you know, had run away from his master and had become fugitive. Pick up reading with me at verse 10 in the epistle. I beseech thee for my son Onesimus, whom I have begotten in my bonds, which in time past was to thee unprofitable, but now profitable to thee and to me, whom I have sent again, Paul writes. Thou therefore receive him, that is, mine own bowels. It's interesting, and it's also most plausible, that Philemon had likely placed great trust in this man, Onesimus, his slave or his servant,
only to be disappointed. That's why Paul refers to him in verse 11 as being previously unprofitable to you, Philemon, but now he is profitable both to thee and to me. You move down to verse 18. Paul says, if he hath wronged thee or oweth thee aught, put that on mine account. The great plausibility that Onesimus had stolen from Philemon, perhaps even to finance his getaway journey. Now, I know that the word if in verse 18, in the English especially, seems to weaken that case. If. But perhaps if is being used there by the Apostle Paul, not so much as if there were any question that it happened, but maybe Paul is saying, if now, seeing his conversion, seeing that he's come back home, if you even need to mention that, if that is even still a consideration, Paul says, you can put that on my account. No doubt Philemon had been greatly disappointed. But now, here's the crux of the matter. The crux of the epistle. Wronged, disappointed, and grieved, what would Philemon do? What would he do? The penalties for fugitive or runaway slaves were harsh indeed in the Roman Empire. I was speaking with Brother Russell following the morning session, and we were talking about how indeed these fugitives could be subject to the death penalty, that they could be killed for their crime of running away. One source I just read, even over lunch, mentioned how that they were subject to death, to torture, or to resale. They could be shipped off to an entirely different place, an entirely new family to whom they would have to grow accustomed. Harsh penalties indeed were in play for fugitive slaves in the Roman Empire. What would Philemon do? Well, the big question should always be, what would Jesus do? And so the goal of this Christian persuasion, as we're studying the goal presently, Paul is writing to Philemon, exhorting Philemon, in essence, to act the way that Jesus would act in this situation. You and I, we're reminded of the words of our Lord as he hung there on the cross of Calvary. Luke 23 and verse 34, hanging literally between heaven and earth, literally between life and death. He has but just a short while left upon this earth before his death. And Jesus prays, Father, forgive them, for they know not what they do. Friends, ultimately, that's the goal of Christian persuasion. And that is, we're trying to persuade men and women to act or react in given circumstances in the manner that our Lord himself would act or react. That's the goal. But now, number two, let's move into the second part of our study as we discuss the grounds of Christian persuasion. Effective persuasion that's going to prove successful is going to be advanced from a necessary basis. In other words, if I'm going to try to come to you and try to persuade you to do something, I've got to have that proverbial leg to stand on. If I don't have a leg to stand on, if there's not a basis from which I can advance my argument, then I'm likely not going to get anywhere with you, and I'm going to be unsuccessful in my attempt at persuasion, right? So we need a grounds. We need a basis. Now, this is where we can begin studying afresh the structure of the epistle. Verses 1 through 3 are commonly recognized as the opening, the salutation. Verses 8 through 22 are often recognized as the body. The actual appeal of the apostle is presented in that middle section. Then verses 23 and through 25 would be the conclusion, the close, the benediction. But right there in verses 4 through 7, Paul, in this second section, right after the introduction, he wisely establishes his basis. This is the leg that he's going to stand on as he writes the rest of this letter. Now again, acknowledging those finer points of distinction between literary persuasion, when you're writing or emailing someone trying to persuade, and oral persuasion, there's a lot to be learned here regarding the former. And that is, in the course of this letter, before he ever gets to his appeal, in verses 4 through 7, he lays this groundwork. He's going to get this leg to stand on, and we're going to see that, I hope and trust, quite clearly.
Now, before we get specifically to that, let's summarize the grounds for this basis or this persuasion. In summary, it's simply the relationship that these two men shared in the Lord. The basis of Paul's appeal is going to be this commonality that they had in the Lord. Look at verses 1 and 2 as it's brought out in the beginning. Paul, a prisoner of Jesus Christ, and Timothy, our brother, unto Philemon, our dearly beloved. So he's a beloved person and fellow laborer. And to our beloved Apphia and Archippus, our fellow soldier, and to the church in thy house. Then you move down to verses 19 and 20. I, Paul, have written it with mine own hand. I will repay it, albeit I do not say to thee. Now, this is a very subtle, a very discreet way of indicating to us that Paul evidently had converted Philemon. Now, like he has converted Onesimus, perhaps years later, at an earlier time, he had evidently converted Philemon. Albeit I do not say to thee how thou owest unto me even thine own self besides. Notice this fear of their relationship. The reason Paul has a leg to stand on in summary fashion is because they're brothers in Christ, and ultimately because Paul had taught Philemon and converted him by the truth. Verse 20, yea, brother, let me have joy of thee in the Lord. Notice that expression. Refresh my bowels again in the Lord. And so it's because of the relationship that they shared that Paul was going to be able to persuade. Now, there's a lesson in that for us. And oftentimes, too often, we learn it after the fact. Okay, the importance of relationships in the local church. The importance of congregational fellowship, of congregational interaction, congregational social times. The importance that we spend time together away from worship, or in addition to worship, I should say rather, is often seen because later on in a person's life, if I'm put in a position where I'm going to need to call upon you and I'm going to need to make an appeal to you in order to persuade you, often for your own good, let's say. Let's say that I'm trying to persuade you to come back to the Lord after a time that you have fallen away. Well, if we don't have this relationship, if we've not grown together and we don't have some of this commonality, then those attempts are greatly going to be hindered. And too often we learn that, as I said, after the fact. But finally, as we acknowledge that this is the realm, okay, the reason Paul can approach Philemon like this is because they're brothers. They are in the Lord. They have this relationship. I want you to notice as we return back to verses 4 through 7, Paul's not just buttering him up. Let's read these verses, and you can tell with me that indeed they are very flattering, but this is not flattery. Okay, verse 4. He says, I thank my God, making mention of thee always in my prayers, hearing of thy love and faith which thou hast toward the Lord Jesus and toward all saints, that the communication of thy faith may become effectual by the acknowledging of every good thing which is in you in Christ Jesus. For we ourselves, even Paul and his co-laborers, have great joy and consolation in thy love, because the bowels of the saints, the hearts of the saints, are refreshed by thee, brother. Which one of us, really and truly, if we were to receive a letter from the Apostle Paul, which one of us would not like to read those words? I mean, these are commendable things. This is very flattering, even though it is not flattery, okay? But I want you to understand that he's not buttering him up here. These are sincere. Remember that factor earlier? Sincerity and motive. These are sincere remarks that Paul's able to make because they're in the same sphere. They're in the Lord. They're in the church together. And so Paul sincerely offers this commendation. Now, as Paul skillfully crafts this epistle, in this section that we're about to really dissect, verses 4 through 7, he anticipates several concepts in these three or four verses that he's going to build upon when we get to the body of the letter.
When we get to verses 8 through 22, and he's really pressing this appeal, and he's really trying to persuade Philemon, he's building upon what he set out in these four verses. Verses 4 through 7. Again, this will be most helpful to us when it comes to literary persuasion. How to write a letter. How to craft an email so as to be as effective as possible in making your point and in hopefully achieving the desired end. All right, number one in this section, from verse 5, he mentions love. And it's interesting, in verse 5, he mentions love toward all the saints, right? Well, then you move down into the body. Verse 9, he revisits that. He says, yet for love's sake, I'd rather beseech thee. In other words, Philemon, you're good to love all the saints. Paul says in verse 9, I'm approaching you out of love. I love you. I'm considerate of you as I send you this letter. And then even more importantly, you move further into the body, verse 16, and as he refers to Onesimus, he says, not now as a servant, not now merely as a servant, but above a servant, a brother beloved. Cognate or form of the same word there, love. A brother beloved, especially to me, but how much more unto thee, both in the flesh and in the Lord. And so he mentions this love in verses 4 through 7. He's now building upon it in the body of the appeal. Next is the word fellowship. In verse 6, it's mentioned as communication, okay? Some translations will even word it generosity. But you'll remember, some of you from Friday night, that this is koinonia. This is the word for fellowship. He mentions in verse 6, Philemon, I'm praying for you that your fellowship will grow and be effective. Meaning that I'm hoping you'll even take Onesimus into your fellowship. Take him into your generosity, into your graciousness as you forgive him. But then later in the appeal, verse 17, a cognate of the same Greek word, Paul says, if thou count me therefore a partner, fellowship, a partner, receive him as myself. And so in the first part, he's praying for Philemon's fellowship. And then in the appeal, he's using their fellowship between themselves as an arguing point. A persuading point might be a better term. Thirdly, the word good. Probably understood as being a good deed or as being in one's goodness. That is mentioned there also in verse 6. The acknowledging of every good thing which is in you or in Christ Jesus. Every good thing, I'm thankful for what you're already doing. I'm praying that you'll even do more. And then later in verse 14 in his appeal, he revisits this concept. He says, but without thy mind, without your consent, would I do nothing that thy benefit, that word benefit's the same word here, good deed. See, I told you last session that had Onesimus stayed and ministered to the Apostle Paul in the stead of his master Philemon, that would have been to Philemon's credit. He would have stayed in his stead. That would have been for his good. It would have been as if Philemon was doing this good deed vicariously through his servant. Well, same word. Verse 6 in the opening, Paul lays that foundation. Philemon, you're known for your good deeds. Now verse 14, I hope you can continue in good deeds, but I want it to be by your consent and not something that I'm forcing upon you. Next then, in the King James, we encounter the word bowels, and they appear several times, really, in this epistle, at least three that I can think of. The ASV better renders it for modern hearers as heart, because it's talking about the affections. It's talking about our hearts. Okay, not the organ, just like it's not literally the intestines, but it's talking about those deep-seated emotions. This is in verse 7 when he mentioned, because the bowels of the saints are refreshed by thee, brother. Philemon, you've been so good. You have encouraged the hearts of the brethren, and I'm so thankful for that, verse 7. But then you move down to verse 12, and Paul says, whom I have sent again, thou therefore receive him, that is, mine own heart. Hey, you've refreshed the hearts of the other saints, Philemon. Can't you refresh my heart? Can't you do this for me and encourage my heart? Then you move down to verse 20, the same basic thing. By the way, you need to star or asterisk verse 20, okay? It is the climax
of the whole letter. Verse 20. Notice this is set apart by the affirmative with which the verse begins. Yea. Yes. Okay, that's an indicator. Yea, brother. He's not been called brother since before the appeal began. Back up in verse 7. Here he's called brother again. Let me have joy of thee in the Lord. Refresh my bowels in the Lord. Okay, affections. Same thing. He builds on this. Then refresh again. I need to move on. In verse 7, refresh is mentioned. You've refreshed the hearts or the bowels of the saints. Verse 20, we just read, refresh my heart. And then finally, he calls him brother at verse 7 that we've just noted. He doesn't refer to Philemon again as brother until the climax, which is right here in verse 20. But more importantly, in between there, he uses adelphos again, brother, but he's not using it with reference to Philemon. In verse 16, he's using it in reference to Onesimus. And so say here, the grounds is indisputable. He lays the groundwork in verses 4 through 7, all these important ideas. And then when he gets to making his appeal, verses 8 through 22, he revisits them one at a time. Okay, brethren, there's a lot to be learned from that, particularly with literary persuasion. Okay, and time would merit a lot more. Now, let's move to the final portion of this study, the genius of Christian persuasion. You preachers can appreciate this. I was really hurting for a G word, wasn't I? Right? We had the goal, we had the grounds, and I needed another one, but genius is as close as I could get. A careful analysis of this letter will prove, I think, not only to be enjoyable, I've greatly enjoyed it, but it's also going to reveal the genius behind Paul's method. Now, obviously, you and I know and we respect the fact that Paul was an inspired author, the Apostle Paul, right? Thus, this letter is a pattern for us. Yes, brethren. Yes, pattern theology. I believe in it 125%. And so what better place can we turn for an example of how to persuade than by turning to an inspired author, the Apostle Paul? And so let's talk about this genius that we can see. Now again, obviously this is literary, but as we identify these traits, we have about 10 or 11 to identify. A lot of these, most of these are going to translate over into oral persuasion, which is probably what you and I employ most often. And so even though this is literary, a lot of it will carry over. Number one, these are traits or characteristics, the genius behind it. Number one, concise sufficiency. And I like this term, okay? In other words, it's concise. It doesn't have to be necessarily long, but it has to be long enough to get the job done. Sufficiency. And so concise sufficiency. This describes Philemon because in the Greek text, it only consists of 335 words. That's it. One source said 334. I'm taking the higher number, 335. Okay, that's not a whole lot of words. It's very concise. And yet, as we know, it was sufficient to accomplish the purpose. I think one of the major benefits of conciseness is that it serves to keep the thrust of the appeal. The main thing, in other words, keep that away from distraction. If we get too flowery, if we get too involved in what we're saying or what we're writing, we can kind of lose track of the emphasis. And so there was no need for a lengthier letter. Paul wrote in very concise terms what he needed. Number two, the next thing we see about the genius of Christian persuasion is that it extends proper courtesy. Okay, be courteous. I don't know where we got the idea that we had to be harsh. We had to be rude in order to get our point across. Brethren, that's probably very counterproductive. Though Apphia, Archippus, and actually the entire church are mentioned in the opening, verse 2, when you go to the Greek text, throughout the epistle, the second person singular pronoun is used. In other words, from the south, instead of Paul saying y'all, he's saying you. Okay? He mentions other people in verse 2, but the letter's not to Apphia. It's not to Archippus, and it's not even to the church. The letter to the church is known as the book of Colossians. I really believe that. And so this is not
diluting the letter, this is merely common courtesy. The reason he mentions these others is simply to be courteous. And you know what, brethren? Courtesy goes a long ways when we're trying to persuade people as well. And a side note along those lines, in being courteous and in extending greetings, we need to be as personal as possible, but we also only need to be as personal as appropriate. Don't act like you're best buddies with someone that you don't even know. Okay, don't force it. Don't promote some kind of false personability that's not even applicable. Okay? But obviously, Paul was familiar with Apphia, with Archippus. And so he knew how to be personal and yet still remain appropriate in his courtesy. Number three, Christian persuasion expresses heartfelt gratitude. And that's very, very important. Paul wanted Philemon to know that he was thankful for the good that Philemon was already doing in the kingdom. And we read that very flattering section, verses 4 through 7. Philemon, you're already doing so much good, and I am sincerely thankful for that. Friends, I want you to write this statement down. That's why I have it in quotes, if you'd like. Remember this little tidbit of wisdom. Gratitude for past kindnesses opens the door for future favor. Gratitude for past kindnesses opens the door for future favor. Often you and I fail in our attempts to persuade because in times past we have not adequately conveyed gratitude for what's already been done. And so the thinking is, why should I do anything else for you? I've helped you before and it didn't matter. You didn't really care about what I did before. Well, Paul's conveying heartfelt gratitude. Number four, this is a very important mark or genius behind Christian persuasion. Use common ground effectively. Whenever you're trying to persuade another person, bridge the gap between you and them and use that common ground. Whatever you have between you, use it effectively. This book is, or letter is bookended with commonality. In verses 1 and 3, we see commonality in the word fellow laborer, verse 1. You're a fellow with me. In verse 3, we see the commonality with the word our. Grace to you and peace from God, our Father. Paul didn't say he's my father. He didn't say Philemon, he's your father. He said Philemon, he's our father. See how in the opening of the letter you have commonality stressed? Then you move down to the close of the letter. In verse 25, it's further stressed with the use of the word our. The grace of our Lord Jesus Christ be with your spirit. Isn't it interesting? At the beginning of the book, it's our Father. At the close of the book, it's our Lord Jesus Christ. I find that interesting. And then also, though, if you back up to verse 23, they had people in common, namely Epaphras. Verse 23 says, "There salute thee, Epaphras, my fellow prisoner in Christ Jesus." If you were to consult the book of Colossians, namely chapter 1, verses 5 through 7, in all likelihood, Epaphras had probably planted the church in Colossae. I believe that. That's my opinion. I can't prove that, but I think there's a lot of evidence suggesting that. And so Epaphras is an important person to the church at Colossae, which means he's an important person to Philemon, common ground, because Epaphras here, Paul says, is my fellow prisoner. He's right here beside me in my detainment. Common ground. Colossians 4 and verse 12, Epaphras is described as being one of you. He's a Colossian, just like Philemon was and obviously just like Onesimus was. But more importantly, as we talk about using common ground, as important as this stuff is in the opening and the close, the most important is in the heart of the letter. Verses 11 and 16, where on not one but two different occasions, Paul stressed the usefulness of

The next thing that Christian persuasion does is it touches the heart. You know, when we're trying to persuade someone, get a person to feeling. Get that person to feeling. As appropriate, appeal to their emotions. Now, I'm not talking about emotionalism. I'm not talking about something that's extreme or out of place. But as appropriate, get that person to feeling with his or her heart. And Paul does this at least three different ways in the epistle. Number one, he induced Philemon to feel by stirring his heart with terms of endearment. He calls him beloved in verse 1. He calls him brother in verse 7 and again in verse 20. Terms of endearment often stir the heart. Number two, he immediately mentions his own imprisonment, something that evokes strong feelings of sympathy. In verse 1, he calls himself a prisoner. Verses 9 and 10, he mentions his bonds. Verse 13, the same thing. Throughout the epistle, this is important. Throughout the epistle, he invokes something that's going to touch Philemon's heart. If we want to persuade people, touch their heart. But most importantly, number three, he touches the heart of Philemon in the way that he commends Onesimus back into his home. He uses especially benevolent terms, and he relates this reformed slave back to his master. We've already read it, verse 16. But these are three different ways that Paul touched the heart. We've got to move on very quickly. Number six, praise for God's blessing. Those who are Christian persuaders, they know that they're not in this alone. They're seeking the blessing of Almighty God. Paul prayed for Philemon, thanking God for him, verse 4. Not only did he thank God for Philemon, verse 4, he made that request for Philemon down in verse 6. The request that Philemon's love and generosity would grow, and that it would grow effectively to the point that he would even forgive Onesimus, welcoming him back into his home. And then finally, down at verse 22, it's obvious. It's obvious that Paul believed in the power of prayer because of what he said there. But with all or meanwhile, prepare for me also a place of lodging. For I trust that through your prayers, I shall be given to you. Christian persuaders pray for God's blessing. Number seven, Christian persuaders use gentle words. We talked last hour before lunch how that Paul chose to make this an appeal of love instead of an authoritative dictate coming, as it were, from an apostle, verses 8 and 9. Brethren, again, sheer force, power, authority, that doesn't solve all of life's problems. Okay? Rehoboam was counseled that in 1 Kings 12, verses 6 and 7. But sadly, we see down in verse 13 that Rehoboam answered the people roughly. He didn't use gentle words. He forsook the old men's counsel. And then you have these proverbs teaching us along the same lines. Number eight, it makes a frank and earnest appeal. There's a time for tact and discretion, but there's also a time to stop beating the bush. And Paul knew that. And when he got down to brass tacks in verse 12 and in verse 17, he made bold, but he made true statements. He made a frank and earnest appeal. Number nine, you need to be willing to include yourself in the problem as well as in the solution if you want to persuade. Paul stepped up to the plate and he made it clear that financial loss was not his overall concern. He says, I'll pay whatever he owes you. And that's characteristic of meekness, being willing to suffer wrong than to ever be party to wrong. Number 10, you tactfully address delicate matters. This whole epistle is a model in discretion and tact, but no place any finer than in verse 19, when he basically says something without saying it. When he says, albeit I do not say to thee how thou owest to me thine own self besides. You put that statement in verse 19 with verse 20, and the thrust is, hey, I've benefited or helped you. I'm now calling on you to benefit or help me. And then the most important of all when it comes to Christian persuasion, keep Jesus at the heart of the discussion. I left the most important for last. 11 times in this epistle of 25 verses, Jesus is either mentioned directly or referred to. That's almost in every other verse Jesus comes up.

He's at the heart of this discussion. And in fact, when you get to the climax in verse 20, not once, but twice in that one verse, Paul says, "In the Lord, in the Lord," the genius of Christian persuasion. Thank you so much for your time and for your patience.

0: Thank you for tuning in to our Bible study program entitled Christ Mind in You, Philippians 2:5. This program is brought to you by Nathan Church of Christ in Nathan, Arkansas.
1: Welcome to Christ Mind in You. The Apostle Paul, in writing in 1 Corinthians 2, the last verse, I believe it's verse 16, says, "But we, speaking of the apostles, who received the word through the Holy Spirit, the inspiration of the Holy Spirit from Christ, says, but we," talking about the apostles and prophets, "have the mind of Christ." We have the mind of Christ. When they had what the Holy Spirit revealed to them, as was promised by Jesus in John 16, 13, and 14, and as Paul repeated in Ephesians 3, 3 through 5, we have the mind of Christ. So when you and I study the writings of the apostles and the prophets who wrote the New Testament, we are reading the mind of Christ, given by the Holy Spirit, all right, and on behalf of the Father, as well as the Son, we have the mind of Christ. In Psalms 119, 151, we read, "Thou art near, O Lord, all thy commandments are the truth." I'm sure glad, and I believe you are, that we have a book, the Bible, that is the truth of God. Not any other book can claim to be the truth from God. God gives us answers that we need in this book, the truth. John 8, 32, "You shall know the truth, and the truth shall make you free." My name is Gene Jester. I preach in Southwest Arkansas at Nathan Church of Christ and to my Saratoga Southside Church of Christ and at McCaskill Church of Christ. We are grateful to be on this program at KTSS-TV in Hope, Arkansas, and the cable systems it's on, and also on GBN Network that goes around the world. Let's go to our God in prayer before we start our study today. Our Holy Father in heaven, we give praise to your holy name. We thank you for letting Jesus Christ come to this earth and live among us and teach and be crucified for our sins and be raised from the dead and ascend to heaven and be crowned as the King of the kingdom, the head of the church. We thank you, Father, for his New Testament. We realize your word is absolutely authority and without error. Help all of us to study carefully today and handle it aright and reach accurate conclusions about spiritual things. Please bless our homes and marriages and children and young parents. Bless the Church of Christ above all. Be with those who are suffering with pain or sickness, those in rest homes or hospitals. We know, Father, many tell me they're watching from rest homes, and we ask your special blessings on them. Bless all of our efforts of private studies. Help this nation to awake and let the Bible be our authority. Forgive me and others who respond to your will. In Jesus' holy name, amen. Today we'll be reading in 2 Timothy chapter 3 again. We'll be reading a verse here. We got down to verse 7 last time as Paul is addressing, and we looked at several weeks now of lessons of some of the sins of the days when Paul wrote in 67 A.D. and Timothy was at Ephesus. There were some wicked false teachers and just wicked moral people there too, and he's warning him about all these sins and trying to help these people get it straight and quit it. And he says, "Ever learning and never able to come to a knowledge of the truth." You know, one of the big problems in our society today is many people think there is no such thing as the truth, absolute truth. That people have different ideas and it doesn't matter as long as you're sincere and your idea is as good as mine and that church over there is as good as the next one and it doesn't matter if you're in any church at all. They don't believe there is such a thing as absolute truth. But the Bible claims to be the truth, the. Notice that definite article, the. The truth. He claims it over and over to be the truth, and I believe it. And Jesus himself as a person said, "I am the way, the truth, and the life. No man comes to the Father except by me," John 14, 6. And John 1:1, "In the beginning was the Word, and the Word was with God, the Word was God." Well, that Word is Jesus. He became flesh and dwelt among us, and is full of grace and truth, it says in the book of John chapter 1. So John 8:32 would say, "You shall know the truth, and the truth shall make you free." Ephesians 5:17, Paul wrote, "Wherefore be not foolish, but understand what the will of the Lord."
2: Hello, my name is Griffin Collins, and I have an exciting announcement. We will begin releasing a weekly devotional on Facebook titled Matters That Matter. In these weekly devotionals, we will discuss topics that are important and specific to the Lord's church today. What does the Bible say about trusting others? Am I required to be faithful as a Christian? I pray that you will follow along with us as we explore matters that matter today.
3: Let's make the most of a minute. Okay, you business, white-collar, office-type people, lend me your ears. What would you say is the most valuable piece of office equipment you now use? Now wait, before you answer, consider old file 13, waste paper basket. If you're like me, a ton of useless information comes across your desk every week, and I simply drop it in a can at the end of the desk. Yes, sir, were it not for that can, my work would be severely crippled by trash barriers on the way to what I really need to be doing. So it is with our lives. Most people have good in them. It's sometimes just covered up by so much that's worthless. Bad habits, bad uses, sinful actions. In Matthew 12:44, a man is pictured cleaning his house spiritually, throwing out the useless to make room for the useful. Shouldn't you do the same? Become a New Testament Christian today. Philippians 4:13 says, I can do all things through Christ, which strengthens me. I'm Glenn Colley, hoping you make the most of your minutes.
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2: It's 66 degrees.
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0: welcome to Counterpoint again. My name is Mike Hickson, and with me today, B.J. Clark. B.J., it's always so good to be with you.
1: I agree. I love being with you, too.
0: B.J., today as we talk about the home, and there is an old phrase that we've used on many occasions, as the home goes, so goes the nation. Our nation's in trouble because the home's in trouble.
1: Right.
0: So how do we counter the deterioration of the home today? Because if you look at the fabric of the home in America, there's no question. Lots of problems.
1: I'd like to ask this question as we begin our discussion of this. Is the trouble the home is in America today because it's following the Word of God, or because homes are not following the Word of God? Show me a home that is truly following the pattern for the home that God gave in His divine book, and I'll show you a home that, well, sure, any home's going to have problems that come with living on an earth that has problems, but as far as any problems between a husband and wife and the way they treat one another, no one has ever mistreated their wife because they were following the Bible, or mistreated their husband or disrespected their husband because the Bible told them to. No child has ever said, I'm going to disobey you, Mom and Dad, and get myself in all kinds of hot water because the Bible tells me so. No, it's because people are not following God's prescription for the home that the home has so much difficulty and trouble.
0: You know, BJ, I think that's an excellent answer. And you know, in Psalm 127, the psalmist said, except the Lord build the house, those who labor in vain. And many people today, they're building their homes on worldly values.
1: Right.
0: And so how do we counter, really, I think, this whole idea of building our homes on something that won't last? Because as you said a moment ago, no home, there are countless numbers of people in our world today that are having problems with their homes, and yet the problem is not the Word of God. The problem is because they've abdicated the Word of God.
1: Absolutely.
0: So how do we get people to see, look, there is a pattern, there are some principles here that will bless your lives if you'll just follow it.
1: If we could get him to go back to the Word of God with us, one thought that comes to mind is that he mentions younger widows in 1 Timothy chapter 5 and verse 11, and how they might begin to wax wanton against Christ and marry and then cast off their first faith. And then he says in verse 14, here's the prescription for younger women. I will therefore that the younger women marry, bear children, notice the order, guide the house, give none occasion to the adversary to speak reproachfully, for some are already turned aside after Satan. And so here, if we could get younger women in this country, or all over the world for that matter, Mike,
0: that's right,
1: to recognize that God's divine pattern for things is for younger women to marry and to bear children and to guide the house. And the word guide the house, the husband is indeed the head of the house, but the word guide here connects with the idea of leading and ruling over the house, as she is also working in concert with her husband, who's the head of the house. And so it's not as if the wife or the mother has no authority over the children.
0: Right.
1: She does. And she is duty bound to try to tell those children about that. And that's why Paul told Titus to teach older women to teach younger women certain things. In fact, in Titus chapter 2 and verse 3, the aged women likewise, that they be in behaviors becometh holiness, not false accusers, not given to much wine, teachers of good things, and then here, that they may teach the young women to be sober, that's serious, responsible, love their husbands, love their children, to be discreet or sensible, chaste, keepers at home, good, obedient to their own husbands, that the word of God be not blasphemed. The world's not in trouble with the home because this advice is being followed, but rather because it is not.
0: And you know, BJ, I think such sound wisdom and sound advice here. And sadly, we're not following the prescription. As a result of that, we have chaos and mayhem in the home. And you know, sometimes you wonder, what can I say, what could I do that would prompt people to look to the source of all sources when it comes to the home or marriage or rearing children? And it's obvious that in our country, there are so many problems in the home. And you talk about the principles that are laid down here. Look at the problems that that young families are facing today, and out of wedlock, you know, so many children being born out of wedlock, people living together without the benefits of marriage, abuse, right. whether it be verbal abuse, physical abuse, sexual abuse, and then men abdicating their role as a spiritual leader, women not being submissive in the home. And that doesn't mean that the husband is the dictator, but it simply means that she is submitting to God's arrangement or order. And you know, whenever you leave the pattern of Scripture, problems are always going to follow.
1: That's right. I mean, if you think about it, what better volume do we have on the home? You can walk to any bookstore in America, you can get on websites, and you can surf the web and see hundreds and hundreds and hundreds of books written on how to have a happy home or how to have a happy marriage, etc., etc. But listen, if every one of those books... And I have some of those books, too, and I appreciate some of the insights that I get from them. But it's interesting, Mike, any insight I get from those books is because they're based on insights that I get from this book. So if all of the man-made books, uninspired books on the home were to evaporate from the planet tonight, and we woke up tomorrow morning... And this is all we had to know what to do to have a happy home, it would be enough. We could follow this right here, and we could know exactly what we needed to know to have a happy, quality home.
0: Well, no question. And you know what, BJ? That says something about the all-sufficiency of Scripture.
1: Really
0: we
1: does.
0: Talk about that because God's Word has everything necessary for life and godliness, as Peter points out in 2 Peter chapter 1. And when it comes to the home, everything that we need... to have a godly home is set forth in Scripture. You know, in Psalm 127, I mentioned a moment ago where the psalmist said, except the Lord builds the house, those who labor in vain. Down in verse 3, the psalmist said, behold, children are a heritage from the Lord. The fruit of the womb is His reward. Like arrows in the hand of a warrior, so are the children of one's youth. And if I look at that picture of that ancient warrior holding his bow, and then placing that arrow and pointing at a prescribed target, and think about the analogy there. The goal of every parent is to point their children in the direction of heaven, and hopefully and prayerfully their children will reach heaven. But that takes a lot of planning, a lot of preparation, a lot of guidance. And quite frankly, there are a lot of children today that are not getting that kind of guidance. So how do we counter that problem?
1: You know, in Genesis 18, there's a statement made about Abraham that I would to God could be made about me or you or anyone that is a father, a parent. In Genesis 18, in verse number 19, this is what God said about Abraham. For I know him. What did God know about him? That he will command his children and his household after him, and they shall keep the way of the Lord to do justice and judgment, that the Lord may bring upon Abraham that which he's spoken of him. I know he's going to command his children and his household to keep the ways of the Lord and to do justice. One thing that stands out about Cornelius, even before he became a Christian, is that he was, according to Acts chapter 10 and verse 2, a devout man that feared God with all his house. So Cornelius was the kind of man who taught his family to fear God. Joshua 24:15 comes to mind. As for me and my house, we will serve the Lord. And so it starts at the top with a man like Abraham, a father, who says, I'm going to lead this family in a Godward direction, and I will not be ashamed to do so.
0: You know, Paul taught that we are to rear our children in the nurture and admonition of the Lord. That's not by accident.
1: No.
0: It's not accidental. It's not incidental. And so, again, it takes a lot of forethought, a lot of planning, preparation, and guidance. And you mentioned Joshua, the fact that Joshua had the boldness to stand up and say, look, you know what? We're going to serve the Lord. Abraham, again, another great example. In Judges chapter 2, we talk about the fallout from not teaching our children. In Judges chapter 2, the Bible says that the people served the Lord all the days of Joshua and all the days of the elders who outlived Joshua, who had seen all the great works of the Lord which he had done for Israel. And then the text says, following the death of Joshua at the age of 110, When all that generation had been gathered to their fathers, another generation arose after them who did not know the Lord,
1: right,
0: nor the work which he had done for Israel. And then the Bible says in verse 11, the children of Israel did evil in the sight of the Lord. They served the Baals. So you can ask the question, what happened? Somewhere along the line,
1: right,
0: there was a breakdown in teaching, wasn't there?
1: Absolutely. In fact, when you mentioned Joshua a moment ago and his great statement that he made in Joshua 24 and verse 15, I was reminded that he had to rise above, and others there had to rise above, some incompetent spiritual fathers, fleshly fathers who didn't guide them spiritually in the right direction. Because listen to what he says in Joshua 24, 14 and 15, and it touches on what you were saying about where's the problem here. Now therefore fear the Lord, verse 14 of Joshua 24, serve him in sincerity and truth, and watch, put away the gods which your fathers served on the other side of the flood and in Egypt, and you serve the Lord, he says.
0: Right.
1: Now, if it seem evil unto you to serve the Lord, you choose you this day whom you will serve, whether the gods which your fathers served that were on the other side of the flood, or the gods of the Amorites in whose land you dwell. But as for me and my house, we will serve the Lord. And so Joshua says there are times when we have to forsake the
0: right
1: teaching and spiritual influence of our fathers if it was not properly placed.
0: That's exactly right.
1: And they were idolaters. And look, we all love our moms and dads, there's no doubt about it.
0: Sure.
1: But if my mom or my dad teaches me to do something religiously that is contrary to the Word of God, I must choose to serve the Lord and rise above my rearing,
0: right,
1: not use it as an excuse for not
0: That's
1: being
0: right
1: able to do any better.
0: Well, Jesus said that much in Luke 14:26. That to follow him, really, the result of following him is a willingness to forsake any and everything,
1: right,
0: to be one of his disciples. BJ, in looking at Judges 21, the text says in verse 25, in those days there was no king in Israel. Everyone did what was right in his own eyes. And so we talk about the consequences of people not teaching and passing on the faith to future generations. Look at our country today.
1: Yeah.
0: And this whole idea of an absolute standard has been lost in the minds of many people. And there are so many individuals in our world today, particularly among our youth, that have had no spiritual training. And so they have no real mooring, so to speak, no anchor. And so if you throw something out and say, you know what, you can't do this, well, who says I can't?
1: Right.
0: Because there's no divine standard. And we believe the standard is God's Word. And so, you know, whenever you take away the law of God, anarchy is going to result. And that's what we have in our world today, really.
1: You know, what you're describing reminds me precisely of Proverbs chapter 1 and the mentality. If we could only get people, for example, Proverbs 1:5 says, now a wise man will hear and will increase learning, and a man of understanding shall attain unto wise counsels. And it all starts with a reverence for God, because he says in verse 7, the fear of the Lord is the beginning of knowledge, Proverbs 1:7. But watch this, fools despise wisdom and instruction. My son, hear the instruction of thy father. Don't forsake, he says, the law of your mother. In fact, wear them like an ornament around your neck, or a chain around your neck that you never have separated from you. And then he says, my son, if sinners entice you, don't consent to go with them. They might say, come with us, come with us. And he says, don't listen to them. Don't cast your, in fact, he says in verse 15, my son, walk not thou in the way with them. Refrain thy foot from their path. Their feet run to evil and make haste to shed blood. And then he depicts wisdom as crying, saying, please listen to me. How long are you going to love, you know, a lack of wisdom instead of wisdom itself? He says, I've called, she is depicted as a woman,
0: uh-huh,
1: saying, I've called and you refused. I stretched out my hand, but no one was, he says, you've said it not all my counsel. You didn't want any of my reproof. And so I'm going to laugh at your calamity and mock when your fear comes. They hated knowledge, he says in verse 29. They didn't choose the fear of the Lord. They wouldn't have any of my counsel. They despised all my reproof. Mike, we've raised in some places a generation of people who sneer at this book rather than revere this book.
0: I agree.
1: And so if we could just show them, look, the path you're on, we can read about where it's headed. Please listen to the warnings.
0: That's right. That's
1: exactly And don't go there. Don't go there.
0: I agree. You know, in 2 Timothy chapter 1, I thought about the contrast as you were reading what Solomon wrote there. And Solomon, I think in a very tender way, is pleading with his son to listen to this sound advice, biblical advice. You know, in 2 Timothy chapter 1, Paul talks about young Timothy. And he reminds Timothy of the genuine, the unfeigned faith that dwelt first, he said, in his grandmother Lois, then in his mother Eunice, and then he said, and I am persuaded in you also.
1: Right.
0: And so, you know, you ask the question, well, when did all this teaching begin? Well, in 2 Timothy chapter 3, in verse 15, Paul would say, and that from childhood you have known the Holy Scriptures, which are able to make you wise for salvation through faith, which is in Christ Jesus. BJ, three generations of people there that accentuated God in their lives. And so, you know, we talk about success stories. This is a success story.
1: Right.
0: And you know, you ask the question, you know, well, when should I begin teaching my child? Well, Paul said, and that from childhood, from infancy, from really from the time you were a baby, they began instilling in you godly principles, and those principles took root and ultimately blossomed.
1: You know, it strikes me, and this is my own personal confession of sorts, is that in my early years of preaching, I spent a whole lot of time, and justifiably so, educating parents about their need to educate their children in the Word of God, and educating myself for the same responsibility. I don't think I spent as much time as I should have educating the children about their responsibility to what Proverbs says, first of all, my son, if thou wilt receive my words. The implication is someone might decide, I'm not going to receive that teaching. But then he says in Proverbs chapter 4, He says, not only should you receive this teaching, he says, I've taught you, verse 11, in the way of wisdom. I've led you in the right paths.
0: That's right.
1: But now what's the responsibility of the child once they are well taught? Verse 13, take fast hold of instruction, let her not go, keep her, for she is thy life. Don't enter the path of the wicked, he says. Go not in the way of evil men. Avoid it, pass not by it, turn from it and pass away. He begs him, verse 20, my son, please listen to my words, attend to my words, lean forward, incline thine ear to my sayings. And he says, don't ever let them depart. Guard your heart, verse 23, to keep these things. And so the point that's being made here is it's not enough for a child to receive good teaching.
0: That's right.
1: They must take hold of it.
0: That's right.
1: Live by it. There may be parents watching this program right now who, in all good conscience and effort, taught their children the Word of God, and just like God taught Adam and Eve the truth. Adam and Eve did not lack information.
0: That's right.
1: Adam and Eve did not lack a loving father's presence. They did not. So tell me, if they were taught well and cared for adequately by a father who was among them and walking with them, how did they possibly go astray? We've almost been led to believe that if you're well taught, you can't make a bad decision or you can't go astray. Adam and Eve were well taught. They still free moral agents, though.
0: That's right.
1: And they made a choice. And what we would say to those who are watching this program who are younger is, listen, if you've been well taught, you need to listen and hold on and never let go.
0: You know, BJ, that is such good advice, and I appreciate what you said there in a very candid way. You know, I look back at the scriptures, and I think about, for example, Hezekiah. Hezekiah was probably one of the best kings in the history of the Israelite nation. And I have no doubt that Hezekiah, as a matter of fact, in 2 Kings chapter 20, when he was informed by Isaiah the prophet that he was going to die and not live, and God had instructed him to set his house in order, the Bible says that the Bible says that immediately Hezekiah turned his face to the wall and wept. And in his prayer to God, he talked about how he had sought to do what was right and walk before him in truth. And of course, you look at the life of Hezekiah, and I think that he sought to live a godly life. But he had a son by the name of Manasseh.
1: Right.
0: And Manasseh did not turn out. I have no doubt that he was a disappointment
1: right.
0: to Hezekiah. I mean, he influenced the children of Israel to do evil. He exerted tremendous influence in the lives of a lot of people. And so, you know, you ask the question, well, what happened? Same thing's true with David. You remember in 1 Kings chapter 2 when David called Solomon before him and he said, look, I go the way of all the earth. I'm about to die.
1: Right.
0: And so he laid down. As a matter of fact, I think probably some of the soundest advice, and you think about Solomon and the fact that here's a guy that ultimately became renowned for his wisdom. But David said, I go the way of all the earth. Be strong, therefore. Prove yourself a man. Keep the charge of the Lord your God, to walk in his ways, to keep his statutes, his commandments, his judgments, his testimonies, as it is written in the law of Moses. And then why? That you may prosper in all that you do right. and wherever you turn. Now, you know, you look at Solomon and you think, okay, I mean, this guy had it all. And yet he lived beneath the knowledge he possessed.
1: Right.
0: He didn't, as you say, take hold of that knowledge and put it to practical usage in his life. And what happened? He made a mess of himself.
1: You know, Ezekiel 18 is describing a man in verse 9 who has walked in my statutes, kept my judgments, he's dealt truly, he is just, and God says he shall surely live. He's describing a righteous man in verse 9. In the very next verse, he says, if who? This righteous man I've just described, if he beget a son that is a robber, a shedder of blood, and that doeth the like to any one of these things, and that doeth not any of those duties, but he's defiled his neighbor's wife, he says, he's oppressed the poor, all these sorts of things, he shall surely die, his blood's upon him. But notice, the father does not bear the iniquity of the son,
0: that's right.
1: neither does the son bear the iniquity of the father. The righteousness of the righteous is upon him. The wickedness of the wicked is upon him. Ezekiel is describing a righteous man who has a son that doesn't live like he ought to live. Now, the good news with Manasseh, as you noted, is that late in life,
0: that's right.
1: he did, as wicked as that man was,
0: he returned to his roots.
1: He did return, and so this is what we always hope for if we're parents and we've taught our children the right things. We always hope that they will, like the prodigal, someday come to themselves
0: right.
1: and come back to the Lord and come back to what they know, like Luke 15 describes that young son doing. And by the way, we've always said in that parable, the father represents God.
0: That's right.
1: So God can have a child that goes astray? Yes. Who do we think we are then?
0: That's right.
1: To say, well, that could never happen to me. God has some unfaithful children,
0: that's right.
1: but not by his fault. Sometimes the children do go astray because of our neglect. Sometimes they go astray because of their own willful choices.
0: And you know, BJ, I know sometimes parents question, okay, could I have done this? Could I have done that? They worry about, were they what they should have been? And I think that in all frankness, there are parents that have done their dead level best.
1: Yes.
0: I mean, if they had to go back and do it again, they would do the same thing. But again, as you said a moment ago, we are free moral agents. We
1: right.
0: have the ability to make choices in life, and sometimes we make bad choices. Sometimes our children, given all the opportunities mm-hmm. to do what's right and wholesome in life, sometimes they embrace embrace the wrong kind of friends, they embrace the wrong kind of principles in life, and as a result of that, they make bad decisions.
1: If I were to ask you or anyone, why did God choose Mary to be the mother of his only begotten son, Jesus? I think the answer would be because he knew she would be a quality mother.
0: Mm-hmm.
1: In part, God wasn't going to choose a wicked woman to do this. So think about it, though. In John 7... The Bible says in verse number 5 that neither did his brethren believe in him. This is referring to his half-brothers. Don't you think that Mary tried to teach those half-brothers of Jesus who their half-brother was? Don't you think she tried to convince them of his messianic identity?
0: Right.
1: Yet here they are grown at this point. To some degree, we're not told their exact age, but they're old enough to be out on their own and know. They didn't believe in him. Now, good news again for parents. These James and Jude, we know of this group, would later come to believe in him. And so there's hope out there.
0: That's
1: but
0: right.
1: Here's Mary, who taught these same individuals about who Jesus was. There was a time when they didn't accept the teaching, but right. she still did the right thing in teaching it.
0: Yeah, I think that's a great observation, BJ. And you know, we got about 2 minutes left. For parents out here, and we're talking about as the home goes, so goes the nation, and you know, some of our homes are not what we would like. But let's just say that there are parents out there, and they've sought to do their best. They've reared their children in the Lord. Their children aren't what they ought to be today. What are some things that they could continue to do?
1: Right. Pray, and keep on showing concern. The Bible says that the effectual, fervent prayer of a righteous man does avail or accomplish much. There's no way to put too much of a premium on prayer. To pray deliberately, please help them return. How many times did the father of the prodigal look down over the horizon and just hope and pray that his son would appear, and then one day, there he was. And so don't give up. Don't believe that it's over. Keep on praying. Keep on living a holy life before God. And if you have other children that are still in the home, don't let the sorrow over one child's bad decisions affect the home environment to the point that one becomes full of depression and despondency and drags down the entire rest of the family to where there's no joy. There still needs to be a delight thyself in the Lord mentality, even when things aren't going well. But to pray, to live a life, and to have to keep contact and to keep on as much as... Now, the prodigal went to the far country, and so there wasn't always a chance to keep in contact. But sometimes absence makes the heart grow fonder for what they once had.
0: Sure.
1: And so always give... You know, transmit an attitude of forgiveness and forgiving
0: right.
1: nature so that people know, these young people know, I can come back if I want to. There is acceptance awaiting me at home.
0: You know, I think the beauty of the prodigal, he was welcomed back with open arms.
1: Right.
0: And for our children, our young people to know that they're welcome home, you know,
1: yes.
0: that we'd take them back. Appreciate so much you being with us, BJ. Thank you. And hope to see you right back here again next week. Until then, God bless.

0: My name is James Boyd, and this is A Burning Fire. We can summarize our obligations to others in the words of our Lord that's recorded in Matthew 7:12 and Luke 6:31. As ye would that men should do unto you, do ye also to them likewise. This is often called the Golden Rule because of the great value of this principle regarding human behavior one toward the other. Notice that this teaching is positive. It is not just something that should not be done, but there is something that must be done. Negatives are included, to be sure, in the doctrine of Christ, and they must be preached. But this teaching is positive. We are not obliged just not to do harm. To refrain from evil is good, as far as it goes. But this teaching enjoins upon us the doing of good, as well as refraining from evil. Until next time.
1: Too often, in the chaos of today's world, our spiritual lives can get put on the back burner. Our goal at this radio station is simple. We wish to provide biblical, godly instruction to all who desire to listen. By doing so, we hope to strengthen your relationship with God. 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
4: Robbie, last week we were talking about things that God had joined together from Matthew 19. We had observed that God had joined our soul and our spirit, or our spirit and our body together, and that if that spirit is separated from that body, then we end up dead, physically dead. And then we also pointed out how, relative to that, that God is the giver of life. And when that spirit enters the body, life begins. And when men take that life by committing murder, then they become guilty before God. And God in the Old Testament, as we saw, takes care of those kinds of things and deals with the idea that He recognized there could be an accidental killing. I might accidentally run over someone or something could happen like that. He provided cities of refuge in the Old Testament in order that could be done. But until the proper sources could do the judging. So not all killing is murder, but any time murder is committed, it is a sin. And it's always been wrong. And so life is a beautiful, precious thing. And if we'd understand God gives it and only God can take it, then we would be much, much better off.
5: We would, and we'd have a better situation in society indeed. And we've already tackled one subject that's rather divisive and controversial these days, and that is divorce. And the idea that's put forth in scriptures is that God has joined husband and wife together, and man has no right to separate those two. And we're going to deal with that a little bit more in the program today. And another hot button issue that we're going to be talking about is abortion. And it's a very divisive thing in this country. But there's probably more agreement than what a lot of people realize. I would say for the most part, and I don't have an exact percentage or anything like that, but I would say that most folks would say that it's wrong for a woman to just say, I don't want this child, and I'm just going to kill it, and that's the best solution. I'd say most folks, at least in our area, would have that conclusion, although there are some exceptions.
4: Right.
5: But a lot of people think, well, if it's a different circumstance, you know, if it was rape or something like that, then maybe there should be some sort of leniency. But we're going to look at that and see how this principle fits into that discussion, because we want to know what the Bible says.
4: Absolutely.
5: So we've talked about, as mentioned already, the body and spirit, how that life begins when the spirit enters the body, and death occurs when the spirit departs. And we've seen that from several passages in New Testament and Old Testament alike. And also, we've talked about how that God, for this reason, condemns murder. You go back to the very first murder in Genesis 4, and you can see God's sore displeasure at Cain. Cain knew that he had done wrong. And this principle is set forth again right after the flood in Genesis chapter 9, verse number 6. A timeless principle. Whoso sheddeth man's blood, by a man shall his blood be shed. Why? Because it was in the image of God that he made man. Man is made in God's image. And that's why it's wrong to shed man's blood. Because God not only made man in his image, but he joined the spirit and the body together. And we don't have any right to presumptively usurp the authority of God and to take that life away. That's not our place to do that. It is for the same reason that abortion is sinful. Now, why is it that murder is sinful? Is it because of the pain that it causes? The pain that it causes to the individual who may be subjected to all sorts of torture or anything before death finally comes? Well, that's not principally it. We might think, well, it's an infringement on someone else's God-given right to live. Really, where the fault lies there is usurping God's authority. God gave life to this individual, and God reserves the right to take that life back, to call the spirit back just as he gave it. And when we presume to take it upon ourselves to separate the body and the spirit, to take that life away that God gave, that's when we get into trouble. Now, here's a question to consider. We've talked about already how sometimes it's difficult to tell when body and spirit are separated, but when is it that the body and spirit come together? We, in recent years, in the age of the ultrasound and that sort of technology, have been able to get a glimpse into the womb as a child develops. It's an extraordinary thing to see. After just a few weeks of gestation, you can see arms and legs. You can see feet and toes. You can see all sorts of different parts of the anatomy forming. And it's remarkable to see how that comes about. And when you look at this child as it's forming, how can you say that's not human life? I don't understand that. But now, when is it that the body and the spirit come together? For the most part, a lot of people will say it takes place at the moment of conception. Some will say, no, it happens sometime later. Some would say that it happens at the point of birth. What do the Scriptures say on that subject? Well, there's not a whole lot said on the matter. The best thing that we can do is to assume that God begins that life, that God joins the body and the spirit together at the moment that conception takes place. And if it happens after that point, when does it happen? How would we know? If God hasn't told us, who can? It's a risky business then to go and to take this human body and to kill it, to snuff out that life. Because what we run the risk of doing is separating body and spirit, and those are two things that God has put together. And friends, when we start getting into that business, we're treading on dangerous ground. We're doing things that we have no right to be doing. It doesn't matter the cause. We're taking two things apart that God has put together. What God has joined together, let not man put asunder. Now, the questions that people raise remind me of the questions that people were bringing to Jesus. The Pharisees had their questions about divorce. The Sadducees, their questions about the resurrection. The Herodians, their question about taxes. And all of their questions demonstrated their ignorance in certain things. And we don't use that word in a derogatory sense. It just shows there were some things they didn't know. Some things they deliberately didn't know. They didn't want to know. But people ask questions like this, well, shouldn't a woman have the right to choose? Well, certainly she should. She should have the right to choose how she uses her body. But now that goes so far. That is that she should have the right to choose who she is going to have certain kinds of physical relations with, and then she's going to be able by that to make a choice as to whether or not she's going to bring children into the world. Once she has made that choice, however, once a child is conceived inside her womb, she has already made her choice as far as God is concerned. And now God has put a body and a spirit together, and there's no more choice to be made except how that child is going to be raised. There she has the ability to choose. I have made a choice to bring a child into this world, and now I'm going to be responsible for it. I'm going to make sure this child is brought up in the nurture and the admonition of the Lord and knows the love of God. That's the kind of choice she needs to make. Some people ask a question, well, why make a teenager suffer for a mistake that they have made? Why burden society with an unwanted child? An unwanted child. Isn't that a sad thing? To think that we think of children sometimes as a burden on society? Well, shame on us if we think that way.

0: vote for abortion, and I will not cast my vote for someone who upholds it as long as I live. I feel that strongly about it. And I know that this may be in some ways offensive to some that are watching this program, but I hope that you'll consider what we're talking about. But I will not vote for someone who upholds abortion. And I know that people say, you don't get into politics. We don't need to mix religion and politics together. Friends, we're not talking about politics. We're talking about the Bible. We're talking about what the Scriptures teach about a very important subject. And Eddie, we're not unconcerned about the choices that people make. We're very concerned about them. That's why we have this program. We want people to make the right choices. God gives us the freedom to make choices, and He wants us to make the right choice. And a lot of people out there today are making the wrong choices. And a lot of times it's because just the same problem the Pharisees and Sadducees had, they didn't realize what it was God said. And if people make the wrong choices just because that's what they want to do, they're going to disobey God and do what they want to do no matter what, then that's up to them, and they'll answer for it. But we want to make sure, it's our responsibility, that they don't make the wrong choices just because they don't know what the Scripture says.
1: When you think about, if I understand what abortion is, that it's murder, then it's going to help me to realize this is serious stuff. Back in the 60s, we were led to believe that an abortion was no more than removing a tissue from inside the womb. Technology has further shown us abortion is not just removing a tissue from the womb or a blob of some sort, that it's taking a human life. And the only difference is location.
0: That's right.
1: Why not have the baby and then kill it? Well, the world would be up in arms if that was the case. And if I was running around trying to be President of the United States arguing, what we ought to do is let the child be born and then we'll cut its head off. Then people would say, I ain't voting for a nut like that. Well, what's the difference in taking its head off in the womb or taking its head off outside the womb? You're still taking the life of an innocent child. And I was thinking from Proverbs 6:16 beginning, these six things does the Lord hate, seven are an abomination to Him: a proud look, a lying tongue, and hands that shed innocent blood. Now, when we shed innocent blood, that is an abomination before God. And everyone that's been a part of that is going to do that. And I think that if we understand the sanctity and the seriousness of life, then we're going to be less likely to cast a vote, like you said, for someone that may promote the idea of killing, murdering little innocent children unendingly. You know, it's just a sad thing. Since Roe E. Wade was accepted and went far beyond, I think, what was intended originally, but anyway, life has lost its sense of appreciation for the Word of God, I think. And I agree, it's not a matter of politics, it's not a matter of anything other than what does God say and what does God join together, and whatever He has, we better leave it alone.
0: That's right. And you know, there are some serious consequences when we start delving in these areas. And I think a lot of times those consequences aren't considered.
1: Right.
0: Before, it seems at the time this is a convenient thing. It's a responsible thing, some people think, to do. If a person is not prepared to raise a child, then don't bring a child into that situation, into that circumstance. But there are also there have been some economic problems as a result of this. I forget how many millions of children have been aborted since Roe versus Wade, but it goes well into the tens of millions. I know that. Now, you consider the shortfall that we have currently in some of the social programs in this country. Social Security is in a lot of trouble, and I probably will never see a penny of anything I put into it. Other things like Medicare and Medicaid are in serious trouble, and at the point of just collapsing. You think about it, since Roe versus Wade, how many of those millions of children that were put to death would be in the workforce today paying taxes, paying into Social Security, paying into those benefits packages that their parents, in some case their grandparents, voted for them not to have a voice in life, voted for them to not be a participant in this society.
1: Mm-hmm.
0: And it's a dangerous thing when we start doing things that are beyond the realm of our authority, and we suffer as a result of it.
1: Brother Dennis Pierce raised this question one time at C Street, Robbie, here, and He teaches

0: his class for y'all, and I know does a great job, but he pointed out, wonder if in all of these abortions, maybe we've killed innocent children that would have found a cure for cancer through their brilliance had they been able to, had the privilege to have lived. You know, that, and I thought about that, and I thought, who knows what we have done that only eternity will tell to our own society as a result of what we are doing, not only physically, but spiritually as well.
1: That's right. And you know, we live in a culture here in East Tennessee where folks are for the most part brand themselves as conservative.
0: Right.
1: And probably 80% of the more or more of the folks that live here in this part of the country feel the same way that we do about this issue.
0: Exactly.
1: But there are people that are in other places. There are people right here among us that feel very strongly on the other side of this. And there may be some people out there right now fuming, watching their television sets. And we don't mean to offend.
0: No.
1: We don't mean to cause hurt feelings or anything like that. But we want people to know the truth.
0: Amen.
1: And if folks are feeling that way, they need to back up and take a look at what the Scriptures say and take a serious look at it. Now, that's all we ask that they do.
0: Exactly. There's something else that we want to also go back to. We alluded to it by way of introduction, and that is God joins together husband and wife. Now, this union goes all the way back to, of course, the book of Genesis. And that's important. Back to the book of beginnings. When Adam and Eve were created and brought into this world, and the principle was established at that time that man must leave father and mother and cleave to his wife. I don't know what Eve thought about that, since they had no fathers and mothers other than the God that had created them. But you see, that's the point. The point is, this is setting a principle from that point that will proceed unto the very end of this world. God created the institution of the home, and men and women are joined together in that institution. And that's a beautiful institution. And when you look at this, God created it the very way that it needed to be done. He didn't join together male and male, or female and female. He joined together, and the only people that can be joined together by God is a male and a female. And God joined them together, Adam and Eve, in the Garden of Eden, and said, for this cause, a man will leave his father and his mother, a man will leave his father and mother, and cleave unto his wife, and they too shall be one flesh. Now, last week, as we began our program, Robbie read from Matthew 19. If you read Matthew 19, 1 to 9, I've used this before in weddings, you can see the union of marriage, the unity of marriage, and the unendingness of marriage. And so you've got marriage is a union, but marriage is a unity. They become one flesh, and they do that until death. It's unending. And so you have those three principles in Matthew 19, 1 to 9. You have it all the way through the book of God. Verses 4 and 5, Jesus said unto them, have you not read? He that made them at the beginning made them male and female, and said, for this cause shall a man leave father and mother, shall cleave to his wife, and they twain shall be one flesh. Very clearly set forth by the word of God. Now, God's plan for one man and one woman to be joined for a lifetime, and departures from this plan has only led to the ruin of lives and the ruin of a society. This union is so precious to God that when he began to describe how the church and he became one, he used that institution, the home, to typify the relationship of Christ and his church. In the book of Ephesians, in chapter 5, I want you to notice with me a few passages of Scripture. The Bible says in verse 22, wives, submit yourselves unto your own husbands as unto the Lord. The husband is the head of the wife, even as Christ is the head of the church, and he is the Savior of the body. And so when you look at this, what a beautiful picture you are seeing. Now think carefully. Husbands, love your wives as Christ loved the church and gave himself for it, that he might sanctify and cleanse it with the washing of water by the word, that he might present it to himself a glorious church, not having spot or wrinkle or any such thing, but that it should be holy and without blemish. So ought men to love their wives as their own body. He that loveth his wife loveth himself. For no man ever hated his own flesh, but nourisheth and cherisheth it, even as the Lord the church. For we are members of his body, of his flesh, and of his bones. Now watch carefully, verse 31. For this cause shall a man leave his father and mother, be joined unto his wife, and they twain shall be one flesh. Now this is a great mystery, but I speak concerning Christ and the church. Robbie, I believe you were talking to me before the program began. I believe there's some interesting words here that's used in the Greek New Testament with this idea of joined. I believe we were talking about that a little bit in a comparison to Matthew 19 and Ephesians chapter 5. And also, I believe 1 Corinthians, isn't it, that comes in on this.
1: There's a, in Matthew chapter 19, Jesus said, what God has joined together, let not man put asunder. And you've got a word there. Zeugnomi is the root verb, which is to yoke two things together, like you would yoke oxen together and plow with them.
0: Okay.
1: And the word soon goes with that, to yoke together. So suzeugnomi is the word. So God has yoked a man and a woman together when they are married. And it's really a good picture of the way that marriage is. We're put together in such an inseparable fashion that we can't very well go separate ways. You take two oxen and you yoke them together, and they're going to have to go in the same direction. They don't have any choice. One may try to pull this way, one try to pull that way, and they're not going to make as much progress as they could if they worked together.
0: Right.
1: But they're together, whether they like it or not. And in 2 Corinthians chapter 6 and verse number 14, there Paul says, don't be unequally yoked together with unbelievers. Now you've got the word zeugnomi there, to yoke. And then you've got the word heteros, which is something else, a different one, a different kind. So don't be yoked together with someone who is of a different sort. And back in the Old Testament, in the book of Deuteronomy, it was commanded to them that they were not to muzzle an ox and a donkey together. Well, why? Why does that make any difference? Well, he was teaching them an important lesson. He was teaching them not to intermarry with people from other nations that were among them, that were going to lead them astray into apostasy, into idolatry. And Paul says we ought not to be unequally yoked together with unbelievers. And that applies to marriage as well as anything else,
0: right.
1: That where we might be yoked together with someone in that close of a bond. And so the language is very vivid about the way that marriage is. And like we've seen there from Ephesians 5, very similar to the relationship between Christ and the church. And I know that was not just coincidental.
0: Right.
1: The Lord, I believe, created marriage in order to teach us some things ahead of time about how his church was going to be, about that relationship. And that's something that we understand and he was able to identify with.
0: Didn't he do the same thing in Romans 7 with the law? He was going to make an emphasis of how we're joined to
1: right.
0: Christ through the New Testament law, not the Old Testament. We're dead to it. And he used the institution of the marriage as a springboard to show that, just like he did the church in Ephesians chapter 5, to say just like a husband and wife are joined together, that's the way it is with Christ and the church, just like we are joined together to the New Testament law and not the Old Testament law. He uses, again, the marriage institution and says, listen, a man is bound to his wife or husband as long as they live. If they be dead, then they're free to marry whomever they will. Of course, we understand according to Scripture. But then, if he's living while she's married to another, she shall be called an adulteress. And that word called is a divine calling, heavenly calling. So God calls her an adulteress. And so it really, I think, stresses, like you said, an emphasis. It matters who you marry. You know, and one of our lessons that we learned in the Tri-City School of Preaching in studying the book of Ezra, it matters who you marry. and they married wrong, had children by some of the people they were married wrong to, and God said, you got to get out of that relationship. Now, it didn't mean they didn't have responsibility to their children, but it still meant they had to get out of that relationship. A lot of times today, people use that the opposite way. They say, well, I can't leave this one or that one because we've got children. Well, if it's something, a reunion that God hasn't joined together, then it's not joined together, no matter who may say it is and how much they may try to visualize something else being the case.
1: Yeah, and, you know, it is important, like you say, whom we, you know, choose to marry. That's why we need to stress to our young people, to our children that are coming up, to make very careful choices when it comes to, I mean, even the friends you make, but especially marriage. You take a look at Samson and the trouble that he got into.
0: That's right.
1: By courting a Philistine woman and all the problems that came upon him and ultimately his death. And it's going to make a difference when, how are we going to serve the Lord? How are we going to bring up our children? When you've got two people with conflicting views in those roles of as mother and father, it's hard enough to raise children.
0: Amen.
1: When both couples are, both of the people in that marriage are dedicated to serving God and they have the same view of what the Scripture teaches, it's hard enough to raise children. I can't imagine how difficult it must be. When one is one believes one way and one believes another way, maybe one doesn't even believe in the Lord at all.
0: Right.
1: It's going to be you know, tremendously more difficult to do what for that home to operate in an efficient way in bringing up children and doing what God would expect.
0: Absolutely. So you see, friends, this is serious things that we're talking about. The home is needs to be sanctified by the God of heaven. And it only can be when we subscribe to His teachings and His will. And listen, that's not a drudgery. That's not to place us into slavery as we view slavery sometimes. It's to give us real freedom. God knows what frees the soul and what's best for men. And He wants what's best for us. This is the reason that the bed is sanctified by marriage and the proper use of it. But whoremongers and adulterers God will judge. Make no mistake about it. Well, we appreciate you joining us today. And remember again, if you'll hear the gospel, believe in Jesus Christ as the Son of God, repent of your sins and confess Him before men, be baptized in the watery grave of baptism, the Lord will add you to His church. You be faithful unto death and you can receive a crown of life. Don't forget, if we can assist you in any way with a free Bible correspondence course, feel free to contact us here at Biblical Viewpoints. Till next time, may God bless you is our prayer.
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0: It's 66 degrees.
2: Hello, I'm Roger Johnson, minister of the Edgewood Church of Christ in Columbus, Georgia, expressing gratitude for your tuning in to our program today as we study the Word of God. 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And there are 13 lessons in all. 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If you'd like the course, you may write us at the address on your screen, or you may call us at 706-561-3793. In just a moment, we'll be back and we will have a study from the Word of God.
3: The Bereans were more noble than those in Thessalonica, in that they received the word with all readiness of the mind, examining the Scriptures daily, whether these things were so. Perceptions is brought to you by the Edgewood Church of Christ in Columbus, Georgia, as an effort to promote more Bible study and to urge people to live their lives according to its teaching.
2: You know, sometimes just one thing can make all the difference in life. Sometimes we find ourselves at the crossroads, and if we choose to go this direction, it will lead to other things, or if we go in the other direction, there are other consequences to be borne. In 1 Kings chapter 21, we read of a man by the name of Ahab, who had such a tremendous desire for the vineyard of Naboth, and he was obsessed with the idea of obtaining this particular vineyard, though he had at his command all the vineyards of the kingdom itself. But this obsession led him to do things that he should not have done. Eventually, it led to the death of Naboth himself. You know, the temptation is for us to forget many things that bless our lives and to concentrate on one thing with which we are unhappy, or that is not to our liking. And this one thing eats away at us, even to the point of almost destroying us. Well, there's the other side of the coin, and that is the one thing that we ought to concentrate upon that might be of such importance that without it, all other things are of no real and lasting value. And the Bible draws attention to several one things that are of immense value in life. And I'd like for us to look at these one things that are mentioned in the Bible with the idea of helping us to realize what is truly important in life. The first instance that I want to call our attention to is in Mark chapter 10. In Mark chapter 10, here's the one thing that we want to concentrate on. And that is a statement of the Lord when He said, "One thing you lack." Now here's the story. Here's the situation. Mark chapter 10, verse 17. As the Lord was setting out on a journey, a man ran up to Him and knelt before Him and began asking Him, "Good teacher, what shall I do to inherit eternal life?" You know, that's a very important question, isn't it? What good thing shall I do that I may have eternal life? Very important question. And Jesus said to him, "Why do you call me good? No one is good except God alone. You know the commandments. Do not murder. Do not commit adultery. Do not steal. Do not bear false witness. Do not defraud. honor your father and mother. Well, six of the Ten Commandments that Moses gave to the people of Israel are recounted here. And certainly, these principles that Jesus announced have to do with man's interaction with his fellow man and with God himself. And the young man responded by saying, "Teacher, I have kept all these things from my youth up." Oh, what an admirable man this person was, evidently. To have observed all these things from the time that he was just a young boy? Why, that's wonderful. And Jesus, however, said to him, as he felt love for him, "One thing you lack, go and sell all you possess and give to the poor, and you shall have treasure in heaven, and come, follow me." One thing made all the difference in the world. Many admirable qualities about this young man had to be because he observed these commandments that Jesus enumerated from the time that he was a young man. But now then, one thing he lacked, and that's to sell what he had and give to the poor. Oh, Jesus wasn't interested so much in trying to help the poor on this occasion, though that would have been wonderful, but he could see into the heart of the young man and saw that really material things, material gain, was this young man's focus in his life. And he said, "That's what you lack. Material prosperity has such a grip and a hold on your life, and you need to let go of that, and you need to come and follow me." But at these words, his face fell, and he went away grieved, for he was one who owned much property. Oh, there were many things the young man had. He had wealth. He had great possession. He evidently had high social rank. He was a man of authority. In fact, he's described as a ruler. Luke describes him in Luke 18, in verse 18, as a certain ruler. And there's no doubt about his religious conviction and behavior and morality. Why, evidently he was certainly a very highly moral individual. But Jesus said, "There's something lacking. One thing you lack, and that is go and sell what you have, give to the poor, you'll have treasure in heaven, and come follow me." And with sadness in his heart, he turned and walked away, for he was unwilling to let go of his material prosperity. And Jesus made a rather astonishing statement. He said to his disciples how hard it will be for those who are wealthy to enter the kingdom of God. And the disciples were amazed at his words. And Jesus answered again and said to them, "Children, how hard it is to enter the kingdom of God. It is easier for a camel to go through the eye of a needle than for a rich man to enter the kingdom of God." And they were even more astonished and said to him, "Then who can be saved?" And looking upon them, Jesus said, "With men it is impossible, but not with God. For all things are possible with God." If I were to sum up this young man's life, I might sum it up in four phrases as it relates to his character and his condition. One phrase that I would say concerning this young man: so near and yet so far. So near. So near to the kingdom of God and yet so far. Because he was unwilling to let go of the one thing that he lacked. Well, there's another phrase that might describe the character of this young man, and that is, so rich and yet so poor. Rich in material things, and yet when it really came down to it, he was spiritually impoverished. Another phrase that we might use to describe his character is so good and yet so bad. So good in the sense that of high moral quality, and yet so bad, because he was unwilling to let go of the world the things of the world and grab hold of that which is the most important. He was so wise and yet so foolish. And Jesus pointed out his deficiency. And he pointed out a true conception of the value of spiritual things in comparison to material things. And you know, this is a problem with a lot of people today. We're living in a nation, a land that is so blessed, so rich, and we have so many things at our beck and call. And yet, it is the case that in many situations, people are unwilling to let go of their hold and their grasp upon material things and pay a special attention to the spiritual needs of their life. A lot of people are lacking that today. And yet, without a proper conception of the value of spiritual things, all else that a person may have and all else that a person may be is of little worth. When this old life is over and everything that we have is left behind, and we're not going to carry anything with us except a proper relationship with God, that makes all the difference in the world. Jesus even asked the question in Matthew 16, verse 26, "What shall it profit a man if he shall gain the whole world and lose his own soul?" If you could have all the wealth of the world, all the diamonds and gold and silver and everything else of value in this world, and you had it all in your possession, and yet you lost your soul for an eternity, of what value is it? Of what consequence is it? Well, one thing this man lacked, and it made all the difference in the world. Then we see in Luke chapter 10 and verse 42, something else that one man lacked, or one person lacked, I should say. This is the situation where Jesus was traveling along, and he came to a certain village, and there was a woman in that village by the name of Martha who welcomed him into her home. And she had a sister called Mary. And she was listening to the Lord's Word, seated at His feet, evidently in rapt attention. And while she was doing that, Martha was distracted with all of her preparations. And she came up to Him and said, "Lord, do You not care that my sister has left me to do all the serving alone? Then tell her to help me." And the Lord answered and said to her, "Martha, Martha, you are worried and bothered about so many things, but one thing is necessary. For Mary has chosen the good part, which shall not be taken away from her." One thing is necessary. One thing is needful. Now, of course, Martha's work as a hostess in offering hospitality to Jesus is very admirable. And we commend her for that, obviously. And it's good to be productive with reference to material things. It's good for people to have enough self-worth to keep a clean house and to prepare nourishing meals for the family and to have this food available for the nourishment of the body. Now, I think it's commendable for people to be enthusiastic on the job and in their business or whatever the case may be. And certainly we don't take away from Martha on that account. She did a wonderful thing in offering this hospitality unto the Lord. But her sister Mary chose what was better. And that is, she sat at the feet of the Lord to listen to His teaching. You know, oftentimes we talk about our needs today. Sometimes in the course of our conversation, we talk about getting a better job or a job that may produce more income for us and our family. And we talk about purchasing a larger house, one that has more closet space, more bedroom space, and be able to entertain people. We talk about buying a new car or perhaps another car for the family. And these are all right within themselves, but our real needs in a material sense are really very few. And we have them for just such a short time. And they're here today, and they're gone tomorrow. We don't have them very long. And one thing is needful. That's what Jesus said. And it was not something material. Rather, is that which shall not be taken away, he said, as it relates to Mary. And certainly that is true with us as well. One thing is needful, and that shall not be taken away. One day, we're going to turn loose of everything that we have accumulated. It's not going to be here. It's not going to be available. But death does not separate us from the joy and the bliss of salvation. That's the one thing that we really need, isn't it? Is salvation. And certainly that's the one thing that we need to focus upon. It's admirable for us to be able to take care of our family in a material way. And God has placed us upon this earth and showered us with such great abundance that indeed we might live on this earth in a meaningful way. But to focus on that and to neglect the spiritual needs of life, well, that's a manifestation of foolishness. Indeed, what shall it profit a man if he shall gain the whole world and lose his own soul? Well, in John chapter 9, there's a third thing that we need to focus upon. Here's a statement that is made by a man in verse 25. He said, "One thing I know." Now here's the situation. Jesus has come to a certain city. There's a man there who is born blind. His apostles ask him, "Lord, why is this man blind? Did his parents sin or did he sin? Is that the reason for his blindness?" Jesus said, "Neither this man nor his parents sin, but he's blind that the works of God might be made manifest." And so on that occasion, Jesus spat upon the ground, made clay of the spittle, anointed the man's eyes, told him to go and wash in the pool Siloam. And the man followed the instructions of Jesus. And he went to this pool of water, and he washed his eyes, and he came seeing. So he did just as Jesus commanded, and he did it because Jesus commanded him to do it. And therefore, some of the Pharisees of the day were trying to find fault with Jesus, and they wondered about the man. Is this really the man who was born blind? And some concluded, no, this is not the man, but he just looks like him. He favors him very closely. And the man said, "No, I am the one. I am the man born blind." And they were asking, "Well, how then were your eyes opened?" And he answered and he said, "The man who is called Jesus made clay and anointed my eyes and said to me, 'Go to Siloam and wash.' So I went away and washed, and I received a sight." And they said to him, "Where is he?" And he said, "I don't know." And they brought to the Pharisees him who was formerly blind. It was on the Sabbath day when this miracle occurred. And the Pharisees were very ticklish about things done on the Sabbath day because they felt like it was a violation of some of their traditions. It wasn't a violation of God's law, what Jesus did, but it was a violation of some of the traditions, man-made traditions that the Pharisees had set up. And some of the Pharisees, in criticism of Jesus, said, "This man is not from God because he does not keep the Sabbath." But others were saying, well, how can a man who is a sinner perform such signs? And there was a division among them. And they said, therefore, to the blind man again, what do you say about him since he opened your eyes? And he said, he is a prophet. And the Jews didn't believe it. They didn't believe he was the man born blind. And so they called his parents and questioned them. Is this your son, whom you say was born blind? Well, how does he now see? And the parents responded by saying, we know that this is our son. We know that he was born blind, but how he now sees, we don't know. Or who opened his eyes, we do not know. Ask him. He is of age. He'll speak for himself. And the parents said this because they were afraid of the Jews. For the Jews had already agreed that if anyone should confess him to be the Christ, they would put them out of the synagogue. And so that's the reason why his parents responded as they did. So they called the blind man to them a second time, and they asked him, give glory to God. We know that this man is a sinner. And the blind man said, whether he is a sinner, I do not know. One thing I do know, that whereas I was blind, now I see. The Jews were trying to deal with what they thought was some deep theological complexity. But the man who was healed of his blindness did not see the problem. Say, one thing I know. You know, that's a very important principle, isn't it? One thing I know. I may not know all the answers to all the complexities of theological issues and some things that people may bring up before me. But one thing we can know, and that is that we can know God's plan for saving man. We can know that we're lost because of our sins. We can know that we stand in need of forgiveness. We can know that Jesus is the Son of God. We can know that He will save those who obey Him. What Jesus requires of one to do in order to be forgiven is very simple. It's not complex at all. One thing we do know, I'm a sinner. Jesus is my Savior. And what I must do to be saved from sin. All the education and all the knowledge in all the world is unimportant besides the knowledge of God's will for man. And we find in the Scriptures where God's will for man is so simple, so helpful. We find in the Word of God where that individuals, in order to be saved from sin, were directed like those people on the day of Pentecost, when they cried out as they were pricked in their heart, men and brethren, what shall we do? And Peter responded by saying in Acts chapter 2 and verse 38, repent and be baptized every one of you in the name of Jesus for the remission of your sins, and ye shall receive the gift of the Holy Spirit. In Acts chapter 16, the jailer in Philippi asked Paul and Silas, sirs, what must I do to be saved? And Paul said, believe on the Lord Jesus, and thou shalt be saved, thou and thy house. And they spake the word of the Lord to him, that he might come to a position of believing, and upon teaching and preaching the word of God to him. He took Paul and Silas that same hour of the night, washed the stripes with which they had been beaten, and was baptized. Saul of Tarsus, in the book of Acts, chapter 9, as he was on his way to Damascus, and a bright light blinded his eyes, and the Lord spoke to him, and Saul realized that Jesus was indeed the Son of God. He was told to go into Damascus, and it will be told you all things that you must do. When the preacher Ananias came to him, he said, now why tarriest thou? Arise and be baptized and wash away thy sins. Acts chapter 22 and verse 16. Well, one thing I do know, and that is that I must obey God in repenting of sins and being baptized for the forgiveness of my sins. In Philippians chapter 3 and verse 13, Paul said, "Brethren, I do not count myself yet to have laid hold, but one thing I do." And so that's the fourth one thing that we call to our attention today. One thing I do, forgetting the things which are behind and stretching forward to the things which are before, I press on toward the goal of the prize of the high calling of God in Christ Jesus. One thing I do. Paul was affirming the number one priority in life. And the priority in life is, seek ye first the kingdom of God and His righteousness, and all these things shall be added unto you. Put God and His kingdom first in your life. All else is secondary. That's what you and I need to do. One thing, all but that one thing, can make all the difference. There may be a spiritual deficiency in your life because you have neglected the one thing that would make all the difference in the world. And if you are in a lost condition, if you've never obeyed the gospel, if you've never been baptized for the forgiveness of your sins, if you've never surrendered your life to the Lord in loving obedience to His commands, now is the time in which you need to do that. Even this day, before you pillow your head for sleep tonight, obey the Word of God. Believe with all of your heart that Christ is God's Son. Repent of your sins in your life. Look up some congregation of the churches of Christ near you that we may assist you in obeying the gospel of Christ in being baptized. It will bring peace to your soul and will produce peace between you and your Maker, Jehovah God. We invite you to worship with us at the Edgewood Church of Christ. If you happen to be in the area, if you're from out of town and you're traveling through, you may worship with us today at 11 o'clock. We meet at 4102 Macon Road here in Columbus, Georgia. Or if you are a resident of this fair city, we invite you at any time to be our special guest. 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Will you join us and worship the Lord with us in spirit and in truth? May God bless.
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4: Did you know the Bible contains other names for Jesus besides Jesus or Christ? Well, it does, and understanding one of these names fully can change your life for the better. It's John chapter 1 and verse 14. It says this, "The Word was made flesh." The name used for Jesus here is simply the Word. Here's the significance. Jesus was the pure truth personified. He's the only man who could accurately wear the name Word, and through Him, God communicated His will for our lives. You see, in His love for us, our God didn't just say, "Here's the law, you follow it." He said, "Here's my beloved Son, in whom I am well pleased. Hear ye him. Matthew 17:5. I'm Glenn Colley from the Church of Christ, hoping you make the most of your minutes.
5: Hello, my name is Griffin Collins, and I have an exciting announcement. We will begin releasing a weekly devotional on Facebook titled Matters That Matter. In these weekly devotionals, we will discuss topics that are important and specific to the Lord's church today. What does the Bible say about trusting others? Am I required to be faithful as a Christian? I pray that you will follow along with us as we explore matters that matter today.
6: Our world is filled with religious confusion and division. In such a world, many books have been written about what man should believe and practice religiously. The question that needs to be answered is, what does the Bible teach? David Sain has been a preacher of the gospel for more than 60 years, and he is your host for What Does the Bible Teach?
7: Thank you for joining me for today's Bible study. I was just reading a portion of what we call the Sermon on the Mount. It's recorded in Matthew chapters 5, 6, and 7. The sermon that Jesus Christ preached that is so well known by all Bible students. And in fact, portions of it at least are well known to people who really are not Bible students, because there are portions of this great sermon that are quoted and recited and thus remembered by a lot of people. It's 107 verses long, and in those 107 verses you have what I think is the greatest single declaration about moral and religious principles that has ever been given. I read some time back, some few years ago, about some psychologists and counselors who have begun to regularly prescribe to various clients that they have that they read the Sermon on the Mount on a regular basis, and they believe that it contains such great principles to help a person have the kind of thinking, the kind of attitude that will give us the kind of behavior that we ought to have in life. That great Sermon on the Mount is about the kingdom of our Lord, and it's about the subjects of that kingdom. And it's about the lives of that kingdom, or the lives of the subjects of that kingdom. And in the very first part of that great sermon, Jesus spoke what we call the Beatitudes. And I want to say that word again, and this time I'm going to say it in a different way, and you listen to how I deliberately emphasize something. He stated what we call the Beatitudes, because each one of those Beatitudes that he spoke has to do with an attitude that we have toward life. And when one carefully studies each of those Beatitudes, studying them in order, you see that there is actually a progression that takes place in one from the other, or one from one to the other. And that as one progresses from the first one to the second one to the third one and so on, he will have his life in a better order simply because he has a better attitude. It is my purpose in our study today to focus upon that very first beatitude. And I want to read to you from the fifth chapter of Matthew those Beatitudes, and then we will focus in upon verse 3. The Bible says, "And seeing the multitudes, he went up on a mountain. And when he was seated, his disciples came to him. Then he opened his mouth and taught them, saying, Blessed are the poor in spirit, for theirs is the kingdom of heaven. Blessed are those who mourn, for they shall be comforted. Blessed are the meek, for they shall inherit the earth. Blessed are those who hunger and thirst for righteousness, for they shall be filled. Blessed are the merciful, for they shall obtain mercy. Blessed are the pure in heart, for they shall see God. Blessed are the peacemakers, for they shall be called sons of God. Blessed are those who are persecuted for righteousness' sake, for theirs is the kingdom of heaven. Blessed are you when they revile and persecute you, and say all kinds of evil against you falsely for my sake. Rejoice and be exceedingly glad, for great is your reward in heaven, for so they persecuted the prophets who were before you. Now that's the reading of Matthew 5, verses 1 through 12. And actually, what I have just read to you is so important to know, and it's so important to be reminded of, and is so full of meaning for us in a practical way in life, that this study would be profitable if we did nothing more than just the reading that I have just given to you. My friend, may I encourage you, do a regular reading of the Beatitudes. Do a regular reading of that Sermon on the Mount. And let God and His Son, Jesus Christ, speak to you through the Bible given by the Holy Spirit of God. The first of these Beatitudes says, "Blessed are the poor in spirit." What does that mean? When you hear someone say, "Blessed are the poor in spirit," it sounds almost paradoxical, because you and I do not normally associate poor in spirit as being something that's a blessing in life. And yet that's what Jesus said. Blessed are the poor in spirit. Well, in order to understand what He means by that, it becomes imperative that we examine the word itself, poor. The word poor in our English language, as translated here, comes from a particular word about poor. You see, in the Greek language, there are two words that are translated poor. One of them is that word that refers to a working man who is not rich, but neither is he destitute of the necessities of life. But there's another word that is also translated poor that refers to a man who is in absolute poverty. He doesn't have anything. And that is the word that Jesus used right here. When He said, "Blessed are the poor in spirit," He was talking about that man who is in his spirit like a man who, materially speaking, has absolutely nothing. And so it would not be an exaggeration to state it this way, that Jesus was saying, "Blessed is the man who is poverty-stricken in his spirit." But then what is that spirit, that poverty of spirit? What is that poor in spirit? Let me give some things to you to think about that I hope will help us both to more fully understand and appreciate what Jesus was saying. To be poor in spirit, based on the meaning of that, the word from which it's translated, means that one is humble. We'll just start with that word, humble. I don't know that you could accurately define the poor in spirit without using that word. The ancient theologian and philosopher Augustine was asked one time, as we're told in the pages of literature, he was asked one time, what are the first, second, and third requisites of Christian living? If you were going to list the top three things that are absolutely essential for Christian living, what would they be? Augustine is alleged to have said the number one requisite is humility. The number two requisite, humility. The number three requisite, humility. He understood that it absolutely is crucial for a person to be a humble person if he is going to become a Christian and if he is going to remain a faithful Christian. You and I are people that need to be humble people. That is, in our spirits, humble in our spirits. It's actually the opposite of pride.

that is full of pride, he has no room in his heart for God because it's full of pride. And pride is not compatible with Christianity. Pride is not compatible with humility, and humility is essential to Christianity. As Solomon warned in many places in the book of Proverbs, pride is a deadly thing in our lives. It comes before the fall. The haughty man is not going to be able to stand because he is a man who is not going to see his needs. He's not going to see what he really is and as a sinner before God. And when a man is not able to see himself, he'll not seek guidance from God. And so I repeat that being poor in spirit means to be humble. It is the opposite of being proud and arrogant. And actually, to be poor in spirit is then characterized by a broken spirit and a contrite heart. That's the broken spirit that David wrote about in Psalm 51. And in verse 17, as David sought for what he might do regarding the terrible sin that he had committed with Bathsheba, and he pled with God for mercy. And David, being the king and being the rich man that he was materially, he said to God, he said, God, if there were some sacrifice that was needed, I would offer it. He was capable of doing that. But David said, that's not what you're seeking. He said to God in Psalm 51, verse 17, what God seeks is that broken spirit and that contrite heart, that remorseful heart. The word contrite just simply means regret and remorse, and it leads to repentance. You see, when a person is a poor in spirit person, he realizes how wrong he has been with every sin that he commits. And it comes through a study of the Bible, through hearing the Word of God, and he comes to realize that he is lost in his sinful condition, that he stands under the condemnation of God. And so this poor in spirit is characterized by that broken spirit and that contrite heart, a humble man that begins to see himself as he really is, a sinner, lost and condemned before God. The Bible says in Romans 3, verse 23, that all have sinned and come short of the glory of God. And three chapters later in Romans 6, 23, Paul declared, for the wages of sin is death, but the gift of God is eternal life through Jesus Christ our Lord. And when a man realizes that he is a sinner and that his sins put him under the condemnation of death, eternal death and eternal punishment, and he realizes that he is without Christ, who is the only way to have forgiveness of sins, it causes him to humble himself, and it brings that remorse to him, that broken spirit and contrite heart that pushes all of that pride aside and says, I'm nothing. I really am nothing. And my sins condemn me. And I desperately need God's forgiveness. I desperately need God's mercy and His grace. This matter of being poor in spirit is, as you can easily discern at this point,

0: essential to becoming a Christian. Because actually no one is going to be ready to seek the way to become a Christian until he first sees himself needing Christianity. He's not going to seek forgiveness until he sees himself needing forgiveness. But not only is it absolutely crucial to becoming a Christian, it is crucial to being a Christian. Remember Augustine's words. First requisite, humility. Second one, humility. Third one, humility in living the Christian life. And let me illustrate it to you in this way. I hold in my hand a copy of the Bible, the Holy Bible, the Word of God. And the Bible says that this book is inspired of God and that it's profitable for doctrine, that is teaching and reproof and correction and instruction in righteousness, that the man of God may be perfect, that is complete, thoroughly furnished unto every good work. But my friend, I can open this Bible and I can read these words and never get a thing out of it if I'm filled with pride, because I'll never see myself as needing those words. I'll never see myself as needing guidance from God. And so I can go to Bible class and open my Bible along with others in that class. I can go to the church building into an auditorium and a preacher get up before me, or I as a preacher can stand there before a group of people and we can consider what the Bible teaches. But if I am filled with pride in my heart, if I'm not a humble man, if I do not see myself as a lost sinner needing guidance, I'm never going to go to the Word of God and open it and get from it what I need to get from it. And the same thing is true in all aspects of our Christianity and in all aspects of our service to God. For an example, in our worship, when we pray, are we supposed to pray with pride and arrogance? Of course, that's a silly question. You know the answer is that no, we do not pray with pride and arrogance. How then should we pray? With humility in our hearts, with a poverty of spirit that says, God, I need you. I think one of the greatest examples that we've ever been given to us in the Bible regarding that very matter was that man in Luke 18, the publican, who stood there with a Pharisee, and the Pharisee's boastful to God about everything that he does in his life, and he's glad that he's not like this publican. And when the Bible addresses how that publican prayed, Jesus said, he beat himself on the chest and said, God, be merciful to me, a sinner. That's poverty of spirit. In humility, he saw himself as needing forgiveness. And so, as you turn to the Scriptures, you find all kinds of teaching that lets us know that even as we worship God in prayer, that we realize that we are in the presence of deity and that we so desperately need him. When we eat the Lord's Supper as Christians, it reminds us of the fact that Jesus died for us. It reminds us of the fact that he loved us that much, and that God loved us so much that he gave him to die for us, as recorded in John 3, verse 16. And when we eat that Lord's Supper, we realize that we're forgiven because of the mercy of God. But we also realize that we don't become perfect when we become Christians, and we continue to need the mercy of God. We continue to have a need for pardon from God, and that humbles us. But a man that is filled with pride is not going to worship in that way. And when you sing the songs that the churches singing together, whether it be Old Rugged Cross, Rock of Ages, or one of the newer ones that we've become acquainted with in recent years, Living by Faith and so on. In all of those songs, an absolute essential to singing in the Spirit, with the understanding, 1 Corinthians 14:15, singing with grace in our hearts to the Lord, Ephesians 5:19 and Colossians 3:16, to sing in that way, in that proper way, to worship in spirit and in truth, John 4:24, requires poverty of spirit. For me to really appreciate the words of the Old Rugged Cross, I need to realize how much that cross means to me and what it means to me. And living by faith requires me to have a humble heart, to know that I can't do this life by myself, that I must have God's help. And so we sing living by faith. I don't know what all the answers are. I don't know what tomorrow holds, but I know who holds tomorrow. And so we humble ourselves before God, and there we seek His help, His forgiveness, His providential care. I see Jesus in this first beatitude laying the foundation for becoming a Christian and the foundation for being a faithful Christian, that one must have that poverty of spirit. Now, as we begin to draw our study to a close today, I want to take you back to that man in Luke 18. And I want you to remember with me how he prayed. And he realized that as he prayed, he really didn't feel worthy to be in the presence of God. And you and I must understand that we today are not worthy to be in the presence of God. Let us be people who realize and admit our condition, our true condition, and come to God with that broken spirit and that contrite heart. And note this, when Jesus pronounced that beatitude, note how he ended it. Blessed are the poor in spirit, for theirs is the kingdom of God. They'll see God, they'll see heaven, and they are the ones who are going to be in the kingdom of heaven. Why is that? Because the man that is filled with pride is never going to obey the Lord. He's not going to seek obedience to the Lord. But the man who is poor in spirit is going to be in the kingdom of God, because in his realization of his poverty, his spiritual poverty, he's going to come and gladly submit himself unto the Lord. And that's what you see as you continue to study through those Beatitudes. Because the next one is, blessed are those that mourn, and blessed are the meek. Blessed are those who hunger and thirst for righteousness. You see that progression, that it starts with realizing how much I need God, and that I grieve over my sins. And then I am a person who's meek, that is submissive unto the will of God. And then with all my heart, I seek His righteousness. This is a study that all of us need. And I am suggesting to you that if you, at this point in our study, are not making some kind of a personal application, you may need this study as much, if not more, than anybody. As much as anybody, maybe more. Because you need to see yourself. I guarantee you, I am preaching it to myself. I need this study. I need to understand that unless I have a poor spirit, I am never going to be what God wants me to be. True Christianity is a learned religion, and we learn it through a study of things like this. True Christianity comes from the teaching of the New Testament. Study your Bible. Study these Beatitudes. Study the Sermon on the Mount. May I give you a specific challenge? Beginning today, read the Sermon on the Mount every day for the next 30 days and see what kind of transforming power it will have in your life, in your thinking. I promise you, you will see something every time you read it that will impress you and that will influence you for good if you'll just do that.
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1: It's 66 degrees.
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3: Have you ever wondered what would make Jesus angry? There's a number of times in Scripture where He is described as angry. But one of them is in Mark chapter 3, verse 5. And when He looked around at them with anger, being grieved by the hardness of their hearts, He had asked them a question. He had asked the people around Him, is it better to do good or evil on the Sabbath? 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They had brought a man who had a withered hand to Him. They were waiting to see if He would heal the man on the Sabbath day and in their mind break the Sabbath. Jesus told the man, stretch forth your hand. And when he stretched it forth, it became whole. But here's the thing that made Jesus angry. They were willing to see a brother suffer so that they could be right. Don't let your heart be hardened. Repent of wrongdoing and obey God.
2: For more from the Collierville Church of Christ, visit colliervillecoc.org.
4: I am resolved.
5: And now it's time for the Everlasting Gospel. Welcome. My name is Gary McDade. I'm the host for the program. This program is brought to you by the Browns Ferry Road Church of Christ in Chattanooga, Tennessee. We'd love to have you come visit with us, and we appreciate the Browns Ferry Road Church of Christ and its membership, along with sister congregations and interested individuals who provide the financial support for this program. Thank you so very much. And we're sincere about that invitation for you to come and be with us. I believe you'll find a warm and friendly welcome at the Browns Ferry Road Church of Christ. That's what I've found consistently, and I've been with this congregation now for over a decade. So please come and be with us at your earliest convenience. In our study today, we want to talk about God's written word, and we like to examine this phrase. There are four reasons why God gave us His written word. Now, that's not only four. There are many such reasons, but our text from 2 Timothy 3:16 and 17 will show us four reasons why God gave us His written word. As we begin, let me introduce the lesson by talking about the fact that God gave us His written word. It is written. You'll find that there are 39 books in the Old Testament and 27 in the New, all of which are inspired by God. Our text of 2 Timothy 3:16 shows that when Paul says, and we read, all Scripture is given by inspiration of God and is profitable for doctrine, for reproof, for correction, for instruction in righteousness, that the man of God may be perfect, thoroughly furnished unto all good works. The written word of God. The written word of God is able to save our souls. The Bible declares that in James 1, in verse 21, when James wrote, wherefore lay apart all filthiness and superfluity of naughtiness, and receive with meekness the engrafted word, which is able to save your souls. The engrafted word. He means the word not that's just simply superficially read, but that is engrafted into the mind and character of the reader. It is the engrafted word that is able to save your soul. It's not the Bible on its shelf that you never look at. It's the engrafted word that is able to save your soul. You think about a skin graft, or you think about the grafting of a tree. And I think about David when he said in Psalm 19:11, thy word have I hid in mine heart that I might not sin against thee. Notice, taking the word of God into one's heart, when confronted with sin, you're able to recall that principle and value it and avoid sin. The engrafted word is able to save your souls. Paul commends the young boy Timothy. At this point, he's a young man and a gospel preacher and evangelist, and he commends him for the manner in which he was raised, and he urges him to continue in the things that he has learned and been assured of, knowing of whom he has learned them. He learned them from Paul. He learned them from his grandmother Eunice, and his mother Lois, And now then, Paul writes to him and says, "And that from a child thou hast known the holy scriptures, which are able to make thee wise unto salvation through faith, which is in Christ Jesus." And then our text follows about all scripture being inspired of God. What do you say about the scriptures? They're able to make you wise unto salvation through faith, which is in Christ Jesus. When did he start learning about these things? Did he go to a seminary somewhere? He started learning these things from childhood. Let me ask you a question. Are you bringing your children to Sunday school? Are they a participant in Wednesday night Bible classes? Do you have daily Bible readings at home? Do you open the Bible and read to your children? That's what Eunice and Lois did with Timothy, and he knew from childhood the scriptures, because they're able to make you wise unto salvation through faith, which is in Christ Jesus. You want to know why the world is lost today? It's because people are not doing that with their children. Their children are ignorant of God's word. They don't have the advantage Timothy had to know the scriptures that are able to make you wise unto salvation. They are ignorant of salvation. That's why young people don't go to church or their families. They're ignorant of the teaching of salvation and the need for it. All have sinned and come short of the glory of God, Romans 3 and verse 23. But unto God be glory in the church by Christ Jesus throughout all ages, world without end, Ephesians 3 and verse 21. We want to emphasize the things of God in our life, and we want to emphasize the things of God in his church. That's why it's referred to as the churches of Christ salute you in Romans 16, 16. And we want to encourage a respect for the Bible and the gaining of knowledge from the Bible. That's why we're looking at God's written word. You notice it is not the speculation of men today, nor the testimony of men living today about what they think about God or how God has impacted their life, but it is God's written word that is able to give us assurances of salvation. And we need to know that word and hide it in our heart, learn it and commit it to memory. What a wonderful thing it is that the Bereans were more noble than those in Thessalonica, in that they searched the scriptures daily, whether those things were so. They did that. They studied the Bible on a daily basis. I think of the passage in Luke where Luke says, "Take up your cross daily and follow Christ." Well, he's talking about their bearing burdens. When we're studying the Bible, it is refreshing and pleasant to do that. But notice the daily application of these teachings. So God has given us his written word. Let me give you these four reasons. Did you notice them in the text as we read it just a moment ago? The four reasons God gave us his written word are found right here in verse 16 and 17 of 2 Timothy 3. Here's what he said. All scripture is given by inspiration of God. Notice scripture is writing. Inspiration literally means God breathed. Do you know you can't talk without breathing? You breathe in, and as you breathe out, you articulate words through your vocal cords, teeth, tongue, and lips. The scripture is God breathed. That's literally what inspiration means right here in 2 Timothy 3:16. This is the very word of God. It is God speaking to us today, and he does so through his written word. You'll notice that it is profitable. The word of God is profitable. You're going to profit any time you spend with the written word. Notice it is profitable for four reasons. Reason number one, doctrine. In a minute, we'll look at reproof, correction, and instruction in righteousness. But now let's look at doctrine. It is profitable for doctrine. The word doctrine appears five times in the Bible. I'd like to read you the first time it appears in Deuteronomy chapter 32 at verse 5. Moses is our writer, of course, the great lawgiver of the Old Testament. He says in verse 1 and 2, "Give ear, O ye heavens, and I will speak. And hear, O earth, the words of my mouth. My doctrine shall drop as the rain. My speech shall distill as the dew, as the small rain upon the tender herb, and as the showers upon the grass. Because I will publish the name of the Lord, ascribe ye greatness unto our God." The word doctrine appears the first time there, and it is appearing in a very pleasant setting of benefit to mankind. My doctrine. What is his doctrine? The word simply means teaching. The teaching or the instruction that comes from God. doctrine is found, like I say, five times. Another time I'd like to mention is in the book of John. In John 17, I believe it is verse 6. Let's turn there and see. John 17 at verse 6. No, it's not 17:6. You know what it is? It is 7:16. John 7:16. Anyway, to make that clear, since that was confusing, it's on page 1272 in your Bible. Jesus answered them and said, "My doctrine is not mine, but his that sent me." The teaching is what he's talking about. The teaching didn't originate with Christ. It is God the Father's. "My doctrine is not mine, but," he says, "it is his that sent me." That's very important for us to know. "And if any man will do his will, he shall know of the doctrine." That's important to understand and comprehend. So here you have the idea of doctrine. A third time that I would mention is the passage we just read, 2 Timothy 3 at verse 16, doctrine. So there are five times. We looked at three of them. The others are in Proverbs, but I want you to notice his doctrine. That means his teaching. We are to teach things that become or befit sound doctrine from Titus chapter 2. Sound doctrine is wholesome doctrine. Teaching is what is being referenced. Why did God give us his written word? So he could give us his teaching, his doctrine. We talk about doctrinal issues. Do you know what doctrinal issues are? Anything from Genesis 1:1 to Revelation chapter 22, down there at the very end in verse 22, Revelation 22, the last, or verse 21, 22, 21, last verse in the Bible. Everything in between there, you know what it is? It is doctrine. We tend to put emphasis on certain teachings and call them doctrinal teachings, as if to eliminate other items from being doctrinal teachings. All doctrine is teaching. The word doctrine means teaching. So we're talking about teaching teachings. That is what doctrine is. This is from God. It's God's word. It is God breathed. So why did God give us his written word? Reason number one, to give us his doctrine. It is written down. There are a lot of benefits to that when you think about it. We have the written word of God, the importance of having it in writing. I was talking to some people the other day. We had a store built near us, and we had some part in letting them build there. And reflecting on it, we have an understanding verbally that they will not sell alcohol in that store. But you know what we should have done? We should have gotten it in writing. We should have put it in the deed. I'm glad to say that so far they don't sell alcohol in that store, and I hope they never will. I wish anybody that sells it would go out of business today. I was so glad to be over on, I think it's Broad Street here in Chattanooga the other day, and see a distribution for beer closed up. In fact, I heard on the radio today they're going to put in a 48,000 square foot food store, grocery store in that location. I hope they don't sell beer there. But I tell you what, it's a burden when you see truck after truck pulling out of that place before loaded down with beer. They don't do that anymore. I don't know why they went out of the beer business at that location, but I'm glad they did. And I wish everybody that sells beer would get another job and do something more valuable with their time than to produce alcoholic beverage. Well, there you go. You've got the idea here of doing what the Bible teaches in regard to that. Well, if we had put in the deed to the store near us that you will not sell alcohol on these premises, they'd never be able to be allowed to sell alcohol. I wish we'd done that, but we didn't do that. We had a verbal understanding, but we didn't get it in writing. You want it in writing. I see couples living together today without the benefit of marriage. You want a marriage certificate. You want to be able to know that you are married in the sight of God, and you want a certificate to that point. You want it in writing. I know one guy that was checking his to see if there's an expiration date on it. There's not. You look all you want. There is not. Till death do us part. That's what you said, right? I wish more people living today would respect marriage and would stay with that marriage and get it in writing. People live together. They call each other, "That's my partner." Well, I've got business partners I value very highly. There's no one you value more highly in this world than your spouse. You need to have it in writing. Let me tell you something else. Your children need to see that in writing. I know couples that live together and they have children, but they don't have their marriage in writing. And their children don't know that their mother and father are married because guess what? They're not. They need it in writing. It legitimizes, ladies and gentlemen, the children. I know it's unpopular to talk about that, but I'm speaking now on behalf of God and the children. You want legitimate children. To do that, you got to have it in writing. God gave us His word in writing. It is the same written word that will serve as the basis of judgment. In Revelation 20, the books are opened. The many books of the Bible are open and were judged out of the things contained in those books. Also, Jesus said, "He that rejecteth me and receiveth not my words hath one that judgeth him. For the word I have spoken, the same shall judge him in the last day." We're not going to be judged by the testimony of men living today. We're not going to be judged by books on religious subjects that are written by men today that are so popular and even more popular than reading the Bible for many people. We're going to be judged by God's written word. He gave us His doctrine. It's in writing. Four reasons why God gave us His written word. Number one, He wanted us to have His doctrine. Well, let's go to number two in our list. Here in number two, we find for doctrine, for reproof. To reprove is to show where a person is wrong. The word reproof appears 13 times in the Bible. It appears in the book of Proverbs. Let's go to Proverbs just for a minute and get a flavor of what is meant by the subject of reproof, because that's reason number two in our list today as to why God gave us His written word. Let's look at Proverbs 15, verse 31 and 32. Here the wise man wrote, "The ear that heareth reproof of life abideth among the wise. He that refuseth instruction despiseth his own soul, but he that heareth reproof getteth understanding." You see the value of reproof? That is, to be corrected. How would we be anywhere in life without correction? Think about your earliest days in school. I remember when we learned to write. You had to form the letters as they were pictured on the board in front of us, or as nearly as you could possibly make it. It always caused me to marvel that somebody could make letters so perfect as they were printed on the board, the chalkboard, that was standing, those letters standing above them. And you try to imitate those. And the closer you can make it look like those letters, the better you felt you were doing. And if you missed out, if you made a D instead of a B, your teacher would say, "Nope, you didn't make it right. The curve goes on the right side on the B, the left side on the D. Don't forget." Okay. And you learn how to make your letters. Where would we be without correction? And that's the reason we have tests going through school. They want to know the level of our knowledge. And then what we do know, they want us to get it right. And so the value of correction, our parents correct us. Also, as you move through life, you may be corrected in other pursuits like sports, for example. Where would you be without, where would you have been without your football coach who gave you correction? You're out there like I was trying to play defensive end. You've got to be in a certain place, be looking for a certain thing with a certain job. Other positions have their job. If you didn't do your job right, the coach would correct you. And a lot of times, he would give you the value of underscoring that correction by making you run a lap around the track or do 25 push-ups right there. So you'd remember next time what your job was and how to do it correctly. We saw that also in boot camp. You would have to do something. You didn't do it right. Drop down, give me 25. All right, here you go. Well, you'll notice the value of correction. We see that as we go through life. You're driving down the street too fast and the cop pulls you over. What do you say? "I didn't realize speed limit was 35. I was going 45. That's why I'm giving you this ticket. I'm correcting you." You'll drive now in harmony with the speed limit because you got this ticket. Going downtown, pay you $50. See your insurance rates go through the roof. You got corrected. The value of the correction in that instance, safer roads, right? There you go. The value of correction, the value of reproof I'm talking about. Here you're being shown what's wrong. What you're doing is wrong. You're driving too fast. That's wrong. You're blocking out the wrong guy. That's wrong. You're focusing on some position differently. Well, that's wrong. You ever played golf? I played golf with a pro one time. He didn't just hound you to death with information where you got TMI going on, TMI, too much information, he'd tell you, stand this way, stand that way, move your arm this way, move your arm that way. And then you see the result. The ball actually didn't go out in the woods, went in the fairway. Pretty good. You were corrected. You were reproved. You're doing it wrong. Reproof. Now then, chapter 17 and verse 10 mentions reproof, and I think it shows you how sometimes reproof is not viewed like we just read there in chapter 15, verse 31 and 32, where you're among the wise when you're willing to accept reproof and shown that you're wrong about something. Well, here in Proverbs 17, 10, the wise man said, reproof entereth more into a wise man than 100 stripes into a fool. You beat the poor guy to death. He's a fool. He's not going to get it. But reproof, it will enter more into a wise man than 100 stripes into a fool. You need to be shown what is wrong. That is wrong. That's one of the reasons God gave us his word, is so we would know what is wrong. And if we're doing wrong, we will know it because he gave us his written word, reproof, found here in 2 Timothy 3 at verse 16. We need to be willing to be reproved, shown wherein we are wrong, because it's going to be necessary for the other reasons why God gave us his word. We have to be shown what is wrong. You know, there's a time in the Bible when there was a man who believed something that was wrong. He thought that God would tell him that he's got to do some great thing and he'd be healed of his leprosy. This is in 2 Kings 5. The man's name is Naaman. And he is pled with by the prophet to go dip 7 times in Jordan. Well, when he does, he's washed. He comes away clean. He was reproved. If he told you to do some great thing when you've done it, yeah, you did wrong by doing that. You need to just simply do what he says. So being shown that we're wrong is important. A lot of people religiously are wrong today, and they're not willing to accept any reproof in that connection. We need to be open to reproof. We stand among the wise when we stand corrected through being shown that we are wrong. It is a valuable aspect of the written word of God. It's not somebody's opinion. It's written in the Bible. A third reason why we have God's written word is also stated here, for reproof, for doctrine, for reproof, for correction. Not only are we shown what's wrong, but we're shown how to make it right. So many times we have studied in the past and we have called attention to the fact that people will be told, pray the sinner's prayer to be saved. You know, that's wrong. How do you take that reproof? It's wrong. How do you know it's wrong? Because God does not hear the prayers of sinners, John 9:31. Now, you're going to go ahead and keep believing that God hears the sinner's prayer? When the Lord taught through his word in John 9:31, the Lord does not hear the prayers of sinners? And your preacher's going to keep on telling you that? I pressed a man who believed that on one occasion. He said, you don't have to pray the sinner's prayer to be saved. I thought, why do you keep telling people that then and publishing tracts that say that if you don't believe it? He gives it up because he knows God doesn't hear the prayers of sinners, and he's unwilling to receive the reproof and then to receive the correction. Well, what is the correction on that? The correction is straightforward in the Bible. We're talking about what to do to be saved. Here's a verse that says, it's Mark 16:16. Here's what it says. He that believeth and is baptized shall be saved, but he that believeth not shall be damned. The second part of that passage tells you how to be damned. Don't believe. The first part of that passage tells you how to be saved. Believe and be baptized. You never see anybody that's in sin in our New Testament being told to pray a sinner's prayer. It simply is not there. In fact, what you do find in the book of Acts, where you have 10 case studies of conversion presented by the historian, is everyone who enters a saved state, specific reference is made to them being baptized and baptized for the remission, the forgiveness of their sins. Two examples. Acts 2:38, Acts 22, verse 16. So there is correction. It's wrong to say pray the sinner's prayer, but we're not just interested in saying what is wrong. We're interested in correction, showing how to correct that. Do you know everybody that believes that error could correct it today? And everybody could be teaching what the Bible says and following the will of Christ in the Great Commission if they just would? We need to correct that. The Bible is given for correction. We have to have an open mind and heart, not only to receive the reproof, and that's hard to say you're wrong, but also to receive the correction that tells you how to get it right. And then in the final place, the fourth place, we find that the written word of God is given for instruction in righteousness. All right, if doctrine is teaching that which is right, and reproof shows you what is wrong, and correction shows you how to get right, then instruction in righteousness shows you how to stay right. Those are the four reasons that God has given us His written word: for doctrine, for reproof, for correction, and for instruction in righteousness. We mentioned instruction in righteousness concerning Timothy, how that from a child he learned the Holy Scriptures, able to make him wise unto salvation. And Paul pleaded with him to continue in those things that he's learned, knowing of whom he has learned them. Today, we want to give instruction to our children. We want to be instructed. Now, when you think about the church and the work of the church today, doesn't it seem fitting to you that the church should carry forward these four reasons why God gave us His written word? Paul will state in the next chapter, 2 Timothy 4, preach the word, be instant or urgent, in season, out of season, reprove, rebuke, exhort, with all long suffering and doctrine. So there's the application of what you have about the inspired word of God in the previous chapter. Now you preach that. You show people correct doctrine, not something that's going to come from a creed book or a book written by men. That's not from God. That's from men. Jesus even said, "My doctrine is not mine, but His that sent me." Remember, we found that in John 7. We thought it's in John 17. Then we learned, oh no, it's in John 7. At verse 16, "My doctrine is not mine, but His that sent me." We can't have somebody else's doctrine. We want the doctrine of God. God gave us His doctrine in His word, the written word of God. Also, don't you think the church should be involved in reproof, showing where people are wrong? Sometimes I'm criticized because I'll say things like I did concerning reproof and talk specifically about it, so I'm not just generalizing so as never to hurt anyone's feelings. I don't like hurting people's feelings, but we don't like people being in error either. And the only way to address that is reproof, and we do so speaking the truth in love, Ephesians 4 and 15. It is unloving, ladies and gentlemen and brethren and friends, not to speak the truth. The truth will rebuke or reprove someone. The church should be involved in doing that. That's the work of the church. If somebody thinks you can preach the gospel publicly or privately without ever dealing with reproof, you're taking away one of the reasons why God gave us His written word. It is for reproof, and we need men of conviction and courage who will reprove, rebuke, and exhort. That's why there's so few preachers today. There's so few people willing to support a man who will rebuke. Yet the church should be involved in the doctrine of God, in the reproof that is necessary to show someone he's wrong, so that he can be involved in correction, showing them how to get right. We speak about that in regard to people's worship today, that it needs to be in spirit and in truth, John 4 and 24. And then instruction in righteousness. You know, some people, it just escapes them as Christians as to why they need to go to church more than 1 hour a week. They just don't get it, and they won't hear any discussion about it. Well, here's you a good reason. God gave us His written word for instruction in righteousness. You don't go to church services to be entertained or to play like a lot of the churches do on Wednesday night for the young people. It's playtime, and they'll just go and play and have a great time. That's not what the church is about. The church is about giving instruction. God gave us His written word for instruction in righteousness. And the church needs to be involved in that. That's why we meet for Sunday school, morning worship, evening worship, and on Wednesday night, instruction in righteousness. So God has given us His written word. It is inspired And we've learned there are four reasons: doctrine, reproof, correction, and instruction in righteousness. Thank you for your attention to our study today. We hope we've encouraged you to read your Bible more and to apply it and to teach it to others. Please return and be with us at your earliest convenience right here on the Everlasting Gospel. Thanks for being with us today.
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7: Romans chapter 8, verses 38 through 39 say, "For I am persuaded that neither death nor life, nor angels, nor principalities, nor powers, nor things present, nor things to come, nor height, nor depth, nor any other created thing shall be able to separate us from the love of God which is in Christ Jesus our Lord." What can separate you from Jesus? Nothing. Sometimes I hear folks say, "Well, you know, this or that is trying its hardest to separate me from God, and it's weighing on me." When in fact, there is nothing in the physical or emotional realm of the world that can separate us from God. But notice that in these verses, Paul doesn't say yourself. He does not say you cannot separate yourself from God. Because, you see, we are the only person that can separate ourselves from God. We can blame our separation on whatever we want, but in the end, we are the ones who made the decision to separate from God. Today, ask yourself this question: have you separated yourself from God? More
8: about Jesus. Welcome to Fundamentals of Christianity with Gary Colley, based on the book by R.L. Colley. Gary Colley is a father to Glenn Colley and grandfather to Caleb Colley, all of whom appear regularly on the Gospel Broadcasting Network. And now, Gary Colley.
9: Thank you, and a very pleasant greeting, ladies and gentlemen. I am Gary Colley, evangelist of the Church of Christ, and it's such a pleasure for me to be able to greet you with the Gospel of Christ. It is always a pleasure for us to study the Bible, and we are commanded to study to show ourselves approved unto God, workmen that need not to be ashamed, rightly dividing the word of truth, 2 Timothy 2:15. We're commanded to grow in the grace and the knowledge of our Lord and Savior Jesus Christ, to whom be glory both now and forever. Amen, 2 Peter 3:18. So we're delighted that you're listening. We're hopeful that you make the listening to the program a regular habit, and that you will be with us for each and every Bible class of Fundamentals of Christianity. It's so important to have the fundamentals. It is a terrible shame that so many have been led astray because they simply did not have the fundamentals of Christianity in mind. So we need to study, my friends, in order to understand and do those things which God would have us to do. Our study today centers around the witness of the Spirit. In Romans 8, 1 and 2, he said, "There is therefore now no condemnation to them which are in Christ Jesus, who," he describes them, "walk not after the flesh, but after the Spirit. For the law of the Spirit of life in Christ Jesus hath made me free from the law of sin and death." In verse 9, he said, "But you're not in the flesh, but in the Spirit, if so be that the Spirit of God dwelleth in you. But if any man hath not the Spirit of Christ, he is none of his. If Christ is in you, the body is dead because of sin, but the Spirit is life because of righteousness." Now, not to live in the flesh means not to be devoted to worldliness. To live in the Spirit means to be devoted to the Spirit's teaching. And so as we talk about these things, we realize from Romans 1, 8, or 8, 1 and 2, the description of what he is going to say in the rest of the chapter. "There is therefore now no sentence of death to them that are in Christ." Romans 6, 3 and 4 says, "Are ye ignorant, brethren, that as many of you as have been baptized into Christ have been baptized into his death? We were buried, therefore, by baptism into death, that like as Christ was raised through the glory of the Father, so also we should be raised to walk in newness of life." The newness of life, of course, is not devoted to the flesh. It's not devoted to worldliness, not to a worldly life. 1 John 2, verse 15 through 17 says, "Love not the world, neither the things that are in the world. For all that is in the world, the lust of the flesh, the lust of the eyes, and the pride of life are not of the Father, but they are of the world. And the world passeth away, and the lust thereof. But he that doeth the will of God shall abide forever." Now in Romans 8, verse 12, he says, "So then, brethren, we're debtors not to the flesh to live after the flesh. For if ye live after the flesh, ye shall die. But if ye through the Spirit do mortify the deeds of the body, ye shall live. For as many as are guided by the Spirit, these are the sons of God. And ye receive not the spirit of bondage again unto fear, but ye receive the spirit of adoption, whereby we cry, Abba, Father. The Spirit himself beareth witness with our spirit that we are the children of God. And if we're children, then we're heirs. Heirs of God, joint heirs with Christ. If so be that we suffer with him, that we may also be glorified with him. How can I know that I'm a Christian? How can I know that I am a member of the Lord's kingdom, the Lord's church? It is a very important question and one that we all need to study. We want to extend this study on our next lesson concerning what must one do to be saved. But in this lesson, we receive the thought that the Spirit beareth witness with our spirit that we are the children of God. The proposition then is, I am a child of God. How can I prove that? Well, it's not by feeling. No, my friends, it is by obedience. And when we realize what the Spirit teaches, and our spirit says, I have done those things, then the Spirit bears witness with our spirit that we are the children of God. It cannot be shaken because it is truth, and we know what the Spirit teaches as well as what we have done. Now, note, if you will, in this passage that he does not say, the Spirit bears witness to our spirit, but with our spirit. Therefore, there is not just one witness, there are two. A witness is one who bears testimony. A witness is one who bears testimony or gives evidence to that which is right. Now, the Holy Spirit testifies, and so does our spirit. For he says, the Spirit beareth witness with our spirit that we are the children of God. You know, evidence of pardon depends really on two reliable witnesses here then, doesn't it? And we must understand that forgiveness takes place in the mind of God. So 1 Corinthians 2, 9 through 13 says, I have not seen nor ear heard, neither hath entered into the heart of man, the things which God prepared for them that love him. But God hath revealed them unto us by his Spirit. For the Spirit searcheth all things, yea, the deep things of God. For what man knoweth the things of a man, save the spirit of man that is in him? And even so the things of God knoweth no man, save the Spirit of God. Now we have not received, Paul said, the spirit of the world, but we have received the Spirit which is of God, that we might know the things freely given us of God, which things we speak, not in words which man's wisdom teacheth, but which the Holy Spirit teacheth, comparing spiritual things with spiritual. In James 1:18, it is said, of his own will begat he us by the word of truth. And he said that we might be a first fruits of his creatures. So of his own will he begat us. He placed the seed of the gospel in our hearts. It germinated and brought forth obedience unto the Master. In James 4 and verse 8, he says, draw nigh unto God, and he will draw nigh unto you. We draw nigh unto God as Christians through prayer and through repentance and through obedience. Draw nigh unto God, he will draw nigh unto you. Cleanse your hands, ye sinners, and purify your hearts, ye double-minded. So he does not want us to be evil in our thoughts or in our ways. But the Spirit bears witness with our spirit that we are the children of God. In 1 John 4, 6, he said, the apostles, we are of God. And he knoweth that God heareth us, and that he that is not of God heareth us not. Hereby know we the spirit of truth and the spirit of error. All right, if the apostles, by the guidance of the Holy Spirit, spoke it, it is the spirit of truth. And if they did not, then it is the spirit of error. If we hear the apostles, we're going to know what is right. In verse 13 of that same 1 John 4, he said, hereby we know that we dwell in him and he in us because he has given us of his Spirit. Now the Spirit beareth witness with our spirit. There's no disagreement then on that, is there? There's no controversy on it. There's no confusion about it. There's no contradiction about it. The Holy Spirit has brought us the Scriptures, and when we study to show ourselves approved unto God, and we have done what the Spirit teaches, then we know the Spirit beareth witness with our spirit. We both give evidence that we are the children of God. Well, how many spirits are to testify that we're children of God here? Well, let me answer with two. Indeed, that's what it says. There are two that bear witness for one's happiness here, then, and eternally. We must have harmony and agreement and union with the Holy Spirit's teaching. When the Holy Spirit says we must believe the gospel, and my spirit says I have believed the gospel, when the Holy Spirit says we must believe the gospel, repent of our sins, confess the name of Christ, and be buried with our Lord in the waters of baptism, if my spirit says I have done that, then my spirit and the Holy Spirit are in agreement. The Spirit bears witness with our spirit that we are the child of God. I want to affirm to you today, my friends, that the influence of the Spirit in sanctification, conviction, and conversion is all through the Word of God. The Holy Spirit does not operate in a direct, immediate manner, but the Holy Spirit works through His instrument, which is the Word of God, the medium through which the Holy Spirit operates. Psalms 19 and verse 7 says, "The Word of God is perfect, converting the soul." In Romans 1:16, Paul said, "I'm not ashamed of the gospel of Christ, for it is the power of God unto salvation, unto everyone that believeth, to the Jew first and also unto the Greek. For therein is revealed the righteousness of God from faith unto faith, as it is written, the just shall live by faith." In Matthew 4:4, Jesus said to Satan, "Man shall not live by bread alone, but by every word that proceedeth out of the mouth of God."

desires, the feelings, and the plans of the Lord. And we are revealing them unto the world. Well, with what do we serve our God? Romans 1:9 says, "For God is my witness, whom I serve in my spirit in the gospel of his Son, that without ceasing I make mention of you always in my prayers." We serve God in our spirit, in the gospel. In other words, the gospel and our spirit combined each other to serve and to be in the Word of God. Well, if the direct, immediate, mysterious ways of the Spirit are to be followed, then who can tell whether or not one is guided by the Spirit or not? You know, it is strange that so many people who claim to be guided by the Spirit contradict each other. They do not speak the same thing. Do you know why? Because it's not the Spirit that's guiding them. They are trying to go by their feelings, by their opinions, by their thoughts, and not by the Word of God. The way the Holy Spirit testifies is very simple. He bears witness to us, but how does he do that? He's an honest, capable, intelligent witness, but it's through his covenant or through his word. In Hebrews 10, verse 14 through 18, he said, "For by one offering he hath perfected it forever, them that are sanctified. Wherefore the Holy Spirit also is a witness unto us." Not in us, did he say, but unto us, by the Scriptures, of course. "For after that he hath said before, this is the covenant that I will make with them after those days, saith the Lord. I will put my law in their hearts, and in their minds will I write them." We are not to be holy in heart and life only, but their sins and their iniquities will I remember no more forever. Isn't that a wonderful thought? Full and absolute free forgiveness. And that, my friends, he will not remember even unto the any future time. Well, here the Holy Spirit then testifies or witnesses to us through the Lord's covenant or through the Lord's word. That's simple, isn't it? How does the Holy Spirit testify? In Jeremiah 31, verse 31 through 34, he testifies through the will of God. In other words, the revealed word of God. God's will is that he is our God. We are his people. How did we know that? By the Spirit's teaching, by the Spirit's revelation. What do many chapters of Jeremiah begin with? Well, let's notice a few of those. Jeremiah 1:4, "Now the word of the Lord came unto me, saying," there's the Holy Spirit speaking, by the word of God. Then again in Jeremiah 31:1, he said, "At that time, saith Jehovah, I will be the God of all families of Israel, and they shall be my people." In verse 10, he says, "Hear the word of Jehovah." Well, when we understand these things then, the word came to Jeremiah, and Jehovah saith, and in Nehemiah 9, verse 20, he said, "Thou gavest also thy good spirit to instruct them, and withheldest not thy manna from their mouth, and gavest unto them water for their thirst." And then verse 30, he said, "Yet many years didst thou bear with them, and testifiest against them by thy Spirit through thy prophets. Yet would they not give ear, therefore gavest them into the hands of the peoples of the land." Well, here we learn how the Holy Spirit testifies through Jeremiah. It's through the words which he spoke. And these phrases are found 432 times in the book of Jeremiah alone. And my friends, it is simple to see, unless we are prejudiced in the matter, that the Holy Spirit testifies, bears witness, gives record through the word which he spoke. Well, why call the quotations the saying of the Holy Spirit? Well, because, as he said in 2 Samuel 23:2, "The Spirit spake by me." The Spirit put the word in his tongue, and they were the servants of the Lord, the prophets. The prophets in the Old Testament, the prophets and the apostles in the New Testament spake the word of the Lord. How many times in the second and third chapters of Revelation say, "Hear what the Spirit saith to the churches"? Well, there's seven times, because there's seven letters that are written to the churches, and each and every time at the close of those letters, he said, "If a man hath ears, let him hear what the Spirit saith to the churches." Now, I thought these were written words. Well, they are. They are in the New Testament, and yet they are the Spirit's words. "Let all hear what the Spirit saith unto the churches." Well, this is the way the Spirit testifies then, isn't it? It's through God's holy word revealed.

0: What is the message of the Spirit to us? In other words, how do we become and remain children of God? The Spirit is to tell us. What did Christ commit unto the apostles? 2 Corinthians 5:19-20. He said, to wit, that God was in Christ reconciling the world unto himself, not imputing their trespasses unto them, but he hath committed unto us the word of reconciliation. Now we are the ambassadors. What is that? That means we are the authorized representatives of the King. We are the ambassadors of Christ, as though God did beseech you by us, we pray you in Christ's stead. Be ye reconciled to God. In other words, make peace with God. That's what it means to be reconciled. So he is saying here, we have been committed unto, or we've had committed unto us, the word of reconciliation by which you can be reconciled unto God, by which you can make peace with God. So this is what Christ committed unto the apostles. We go back to Romans 8:1-2, where he said, the law of the Spirit of life in Christ Jesus hath made me free from the law of sin and death. Well, whose spokesmen were the apostles? In John 17:8, he said, for I have given unto them, Jesus praying, I have given unto them the words which thou gavest me, and they received them, and had known of assurance that I came forth from thee, and they believed that thou didst send me. In verse 14, he said, I have given unto them thy word. And the world hated them, because they're not of the world, even as I am not of the world. So the spokesmen of God are the apostles. The word that he brought caused the world to hate them, because he taught the will of the Lord. But my friends, we can walk in those ways and not in the ways of the world when we submit ourselves to the word of God. Well, how was the word given to the apostles? How was it revealed to them? In 1 Peter 1:10-12, he said, of which salvation, or the value of this salvation, the prophets have inquired and searched diligently, who prophesied of the grace that should come unto you, searching what, or what manner of time the Spirit spake of, and they did signify when it testified beforehand of the suffering of Christ, and the glory that should be following, unto whom it was revealed, that not unto themselves, but unto us, that did minister the things which are now reported unto you by them, the apostles, that have preached the gospel unto you with the Holy Spirit sent down from heaven, which things angels desire to look into. Take your Bible and look at it, my friends. Angels and worthy men of the past have desired to know the things that you now know when you study the Word of God. Well, the Word is given to the apostles by the Holy Spirit come down from heaven, is what they say. The text says here in 1 Peter 1:10-12. Well, when were the apostles to begin to preach the new covenant? In Luke 24:48-49, we find him saying, thus it is written, and thus it behooved Christ to suffer and to rise from the dead the third day, and that repentance and remission of sins should be preached in his name in all nations. Watch this now. Beginning in Jerusalem. Well, here is where it was to begin. And he said, you're my witnesses of these things. But you tarry in the city of Jerusalem until you be endued with power from on high. When were they to receive this? After the crucifixion, after the burial, after the ascension of Christ. He had to suffer and die first and take that blood back to heaven before he could send the Holy Spirit to the apostles who would guide us into the truth of the gospel. Well, into what will the Spirit guide them? In John 14:26, he says, but the Comforter, which is the Holy Spirit, whom the Father will send in my name, he shall teach you all things and bring all things to your remembrance, whatsoever I have said unto you. Well, into what will the Spirit guide them? All the teachings of Christ. In John 16:13, he said, howbeit when he, the Spirit of truth, is come, he will guide you into all truth. He shall not speak of himself, but whatsoever things he shall hear, these shall he speak, and he shall show you things to come. Howbeit, when the Spirit of truth is come, he shall glorify me, Jesus said, for he shall receive of mine and show it unto you. So the Spirit would guide the apostles into all truth, bring to their remembrance all things that Jesus had said. Too important, my friends, to depend on human memory, wasn't it? So the Holy Spirit is going to be their comforter, their paraclete, He's going to be the one that will take care of them and guide them as the Lord has guided them before, and only in those things which the Lord has spoken. Well, when did the apostles begin preaching? Well, when they received the Holy Spirit, wasn't it? In Acts 2, 1 through 4, he said, when the day of Pentecost was fully come, they, the apostles, were all with one accord in one place, and suddenly there came from heaven the sound as of a rushing mighty wind, and it filled all the house wherein they, the apostles, were sitting. Cloven tongues like as of fire set upon each of them, the apostles. And they, the apostles, were all filled with the Holy Spirit, and they began to speak with other tongues as the Spirit gave them utterance. In verse 14 through 41, we find they said, let all the house of Israel know assuredly that this same Jesus whom ye crucified, God hath made him both Lord and Christ. And when they heard these things, they were cut to the heart, and they cried out, men and brethren, what shall we do? And Peter and the other apostles said, repent and be baptized, every one of you, in the name of Jesus Christ for the remission of your sins, and ye shall receive the gift of the Holy Spirit. For the promise is unto you, it's unto your children, it's unto all of them that are afar off, as many as the Lord our God shall call. And with many other words did he testify and exhort, saying, save yourselves from this crooked and untoward generation. They that gladly received his word were baptized, and the Lord added unto them that day about 3,000 souls. 50 days then after the resurrection day of our Lord, they began to preach on the day of Pentecost. What a wonderful thing it is. What would convict the world of sin? Well, the Holy Spirit would. In John 16:8, he said, when he has come, he will convict the world in respect of sin and of righteousness and of the judgment. Who's going to do that? The Holy Spirit is. Well, is the Holy Spirit going to bear witness with our spirit that we are the children of God? Oh, yes, we're dependent upon the Holy Spirit to tell us what it takes to become a child of God. And when the Holy Spirit does that, we then must be obedient. And if we are obedient, and when we are obedient to the gospel of Christ, then, my friends, our spirit bears witness with the Holy Spirit that we are the children of God. No one can shake that evidence, can they? Well, what would convict the world of sin? The Holy Spirit. Give some examples of this. Well, in Acts 24:25, 1 Corinthians 2:11 through 13, the apostles speak as the Spirit teaches. What did the Spirit give to the apostles? What ye shall speak. Matthew 10:19 and 20, he said, when they deliver you up, take no thought how or what ye shall speak, for it shall be given you in that selfsame hour what ye shall speak. For it is not ye that speak, but the Spirit of your Father that speaketh in you. Well, my friends, the work of the two spirits then is important, isn't it? The Holy Spirit and our spirit. Deuteronomy 19 and verse 15, he said, one spirit, or one witness, rather, shall not rise up against a man for any iniquity, for any sin, in any sin that he sinneth. At the mouth of two witnesses, or at the mouth of three witnesses, a matter shall be established. In Matthew 18:16, after we find the brother saying unto the Lord, if any brother trespass against me, what shall I do? He said, you go to him and tell him of his sin, and if he hears you, then you have gained your brother. But if he will not hear thee, then take two or more, that in the mouth of two or three witnesses every word should be established. Now that, my friends, was the Old Testament law, but it has been the law brought over by the Lord to the New Testament. And it is still true, except by two or three witnesses a thing cannot be established. Well, how does the human spirit bear witness with God's spirit? Well, the human spirit attests whether or not it has complied with the commandments given by the Holy Spirit. Well, name the duties the Holy Spirit requires. Well, he requires that we hear the gospel, believe it, repent of our sins, confess the name of Christ, and be buried with our Lord in the waters of baptism. Now, if some preacher or teacher has told you some other way, my friends, the Spirit won't bear witness to that. The Holy Spirit only bears witness to those who have done what he teaches, and he teaches that we are to obey in the ways that he has given us in the Word of God. How are we to remain children of God? Well, he tells us, the Holy Spirit does, Revelation 2:10. Be thou faithful unto death, and I will give thee the crown of righteousness. Now, when, my friends, are we made free? Romans 6:4. He said, are you ignorant, brethren, that as many of you as have been baptized into Jesus Christ have been baptized into his death? We were buried, therefore, by baptism into death, that like as Christ was raised through the glory of the Father, so also we should be raised to walk in newness of life. Well, our spirit certainly knows when we've obeyed God, and it can certainly testify, can't it? 1 John 5:13, these things have I written unto you that you believe. That you become Christians, in other words, on the name of the Son of God, that ye may know that ye have eternal life, and that ye may believe on the name of the Son of God, continually believe. In this, then, we find in hope and in promise, we know already that we have eternal life when we have come into Christ. Our spirits know when we've obeyed, they testify to that fact, that ye may know then that you have eternal life. Titus 1:2, he said, in hope of eternal life, which he's given, and the promise. Now, when we become citizens of a nation, we have to have two witnesses that we are that. In other words, it has to take what the nation says it takes to become a citizen, and then my spirit testifies as to whether or not I have complied with those thoughts. In these things, then, people can have no remission except as the Bible declares it, except as God has revealed it. Faith cometh by hearing, and hearing by the Word of God. And without faith, it's impossible to please Him. Been such a pleasure for us to be with you. Can you prove that you're a child of God? If the Spirit tells how to become one, and you have complied with that, that is evidence that cannot be shaken, my friends. And He is an honest and capable witness, and one to whom we must look for our eternal welfare. Been such a pleasure to be with you today. We hope that you have studied with us in a very sincere way, and that you will, before the day is over, obey the gospel according to the Holy Spirit's teaching. If we may assist you in those things, we would be more than happy to do so. But our time being gone, we're going to have to this day bid you a very pleasant, good day, and hope to meet you again at our next program.
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4: It's 64 degrees.
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7: Back in 2013, in November, 86-year-old Joy Johnson ran in the New York City Marathon. On the 20th mile, she stumbled and struck her head. Paramedics wanted to take her to the hospital, but she decided to finish the race. In an interview before the race, she had said, "I'll be at the back of the pack, but I don't mind. I just praise the Lord I can get out of bed each morning and run. I always say I'm going to run until I drop. I'm going to die in my tennis shoes." Despite a slower-than-normal pace, aches and pains, and a bump on the head, Joy finished the race. The next day, she died. Her story reminds me of the Christian race we run each day. Paul said, "But none of these things move me, nor do I count my life dear to myself, so that I may finish my race with joy and the ministry which I received from the Lord Jesus to testify to the gospel of the grace of God." Acts chapter 20, verses 23 through 25. Our race usually begins with exhilaration, but may become challenging or downright painful. When we fall, we need to get up, brush off the sin, and continue to run until we cross the finish line. we brush the sin off, as John said, by confessing to God. 1 John chapter 1, verse 9. Running the Christian race is not about coming in first, but instead it is persevering to the end. It's about praising the Lord because we can get out of bed each morning and run. Joy Johnson was determined to die in her tennis shoes, doing the things she loved. May each of us resolve this day to die in our Christian shoes, doing the work of the Lord. The writer of Hebrews wrote a very challenging and uplifting verse. Therefore, we also, since we are surrounded by so great a cloud of witnesses, let us lay aside every weight and the sin which so easily ensnares us, and let us run with endurance the race that is set before us. Hebrews chapter 12, verse 1. Keep on running to the finish.

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By doing so, we hope to strengthen your relationship with God. 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
1: Welcome to a time of Bible readings and hymns with your host, David Kenny, of the Wadsworth Church of Christ on West Good Avenue in Wadsworth, Ohio.

1 John chapter 3. Behold what manner of love the Father hath bestowed upon us, that we should be called the sons of God. Therefore the world knoweth us not, because it knew him not. Beloved, now are we the sons of God, and it doth not yet appear what we shall be. But we know that when he shall appear, we shall be like him, for we shall see him as he is. And every man that hath this hope in him purifieth himself, even as he is pure. Whosoever committeth sin transgresseth also the law, for sin is the transgression of the law. And ye know that he was manifested to take away our sins, and in him is no sin. Whosoever abideth in him sinneth not. Whosoever sinneth hath not seen him, neither known him. Little children, let no man deceive you. He that doeth righteousness is righteous, even as he is righteous. He that committeth sin is of the devil, for the devil sinneth from the beginning. For this purpose the Son of God was manifested, that he might destroy the works of the devil. Whosoever is born of God doth not commit sin, for his seed remaineth in him, and he cannot sin, because he is born of God. In this the children of God are manifest, and the children of the devil. Whosoever doeth not righteousness is not of God, neither he that loveth not his brother. For this is the message that ye heard from the beginning, that we should love one another. Not as Cain, who was of the wicked one, and slew his brother. And wherefore slew he him? Because his works were evil, and his brother's righteous. Marvel not, my brethren, if the world hate you. We know that we have passed from death unto life, because we love the brethren. He that loveth not his brother abideth in death. Whosoever hateth his brother is a murderer, and ye know that no murderer hath eternal life abiding in him. Hereby perceive we the love of God, because he laid down his life for us, and we ought to lay down our lives for the brethren. But whosoever hath this world's good, and seeth his brother have need, and shutteth up his bowels of compassion from him, how dwelleth the love of God in him? My little children, let us not love in word, neither in tongue, but in deed and in truth. And hereby we know that we are of the truth, and shall assure our hearts before him. For if our heart condemn us, God is greater than our heart, and knoweth all things. Beloved, if our heart condemn us not, then have we confidence toward God. And whatsoever we ask, we receive of him, because we keep his commandments, and do those things that are pleasing in his sight. And this is his commandment, that we should believe on the name of his Son, Jesus Christ, and love one another, as he gave us commandment. And he that keepeth his commandment dwelleth in him, and he in him. And hereby we know that he abideth in us by the Spirit which he hath given us.

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1: When the moonlight glows,
2: it's 64 degrees.

Let's pause and consider what Jude says in the third verse. Beloved, when I gave all diligence to write unto you of the common salvation, it was needful for me to write unto you and exhort you that you should earnestly contend for the faith which was once delivered unto the saints. Let's focus our thoughts today concerning being earnestly contending for the faith. The faith, the gospel of Jesus Christ, the truth that can set us free, John 8, verse 32. The truth, which is the Word of God, John 17, 17. The truth that Paul said, I am set for the defense of the gospel, the confirmation of the gospel, Philippians 1 and verse 7 and also verse 17. Friends, today we must earnestly contend. I'm not talking about arguing to the point of being mean-spirited, angry, or upset, or evil, but rather standing in the faith, standing for the faith, standing and being willing to stand even if standing alone. We must contend for the truth of God. The majority says, let's just believe whatever we want to believe, go whatever way we want to go, do whatever we want to do, and let others alone. It is not possible to leave everyone alone if we are defending the faith, if we're contending earnestly for the truth, and if we care for lost souls. Friends, let's stand for what's right, let's teach what's right, and let's help others learn and obey the truth. Pause and consider these valuable bits of instruction. We are the

I'm Caleb Colley, and we're on the Rock. In 1 Timothy chapter 5, verse 8, the Apostle Paul wrote that if a man refuses to provide for his own household, he has denied the faith and is worse than an infidel. What exactly is an infidel? An infidel is the person who not only refuses to believe in God himself, but also is intolerant and actively opposed to those who do believe in God. Now, one of the most famous infidels was David Hume, a Scot who attacked the idea that souls can live forever. In an essay titled On Miracles, Hume concluded that, according to the laws of nature, a miracle simply could not occur. Now, people still read Hume's work today, nearly 300 years since his birth. John Dewey was a prolific writer in the 19th and 20th centuries who insisted that if science did not address something, then that something is nothing. For Dewey, science was everything. And because the scientific method cannot prove empirically that God exists, Dewey rejected God. G.K. Chesterton once observed that when men cease to believe in God, they do not believe in nothing. They believe in anything. In many cases, that something is whatever is heralded by the scientists of the day, even if it's evolution, which also cannot be proven by science. Join us next time on The Rock.

0: Speaking on this program is Jim Dearman. Speaking on this program is Jim Dearman.
1: And peaceful life. Interested? My son, forget not my law, but let thine heart keep my commandments. For length of days and long life and peace shall they add to thee. These are not the words of some pop psychology book or self-help guide. They are the words of God spoken through the wise man Solomon. Generally, it is true that one who follows the teachings of the Bible will lengthen his days on this earth, and the peace which comes from such living is one which those not living for God cannot appreciate or understand. One thing is certain. Eternal life in heaven awaits those who follow God's word, regardless of the length of their lives on earth.
2: What

Cyrus, the man who would be the king of the Persian Empire by name, more than a century before Cyrus's birth. Some of his activities as king were even foretold. God allowed Isaiah to prophesy that the work of the Lord would be done through Cyrus. We read in Ezra chapter 1 that Cyrus allowed some of the children of Israel to return to Jerusalem to rebuild the temple. Isn't it amazing how the prophecies in the Bible always come true just as the prophecies predict? It's a powerful testament to the inspiration of the Bible. Only the prophecy concerning Christ's second coming is yet to be fulfilled. Are you ready for that great event? It will come true. Join us next time on The Rock.

When Jesus was on this earth, he had a very simple message. Matthew 4:17, Jesus preached, "Repent, for the kingdom of heaven is at hand." Jesus' message was that his kingdom was coming soon. In Mark 9:1, he said, "Verily I say unto you, that there be some of them that stand here, which shall not taste of death, till they have seen the kingdom of God come with power." Now, soon could be a relative term, but the Lord narrowed it down for us. He told us that soon meant within the lifetime of some of those to whom he spoke. It's strange, then, that many in the religious world teach that the kingdom of the Lord has not yet been established. Now, friends, if that's true, then some of those to whom Jesus spoke must still be living and are around still today after 2,000 years, because the Lord said the kingdom would come before they tasted death. Friends, the kingdom was at hand when Jesus preached, and it did come within the lifetime of those to whom he spoke. That kingdom of Christ is the Church of Christ. I'm Don Blackwell with 60 Seconds About the Second Coming.

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1: Most of us have told our loved ones how we feel about them from time to time. Such expressions spoken are more meaningful if they're also demonstrated. As a matter of fact, some of us are better at showing our love than we are at telling it. And many times we feel more cared for when we're shown that we're loved in addition to or instead of just being told. Fortunately, God is quite capable at both telling us and showing us He loves us. Often in his writings, Paul took note of this fact while also mentioning all the good things the Lord was accomplishing for us by His expressions and demonstrations of love. At Galatians chapter 2, Paul noted at verse 20 that the Son of God had loved him and given himself for him. Paul apparently recognized the supreme sacrifice of Christ to be a divine expression of love to him. Perhaps this apostle wished everyone would recognize the same when he wrote at Galatians chapter 1, verse 4, that Jesus Christ had given himself for our sins. Obviously, then, that sacrifice was for many, not one, nor a few, but for all. At Titus chapter 2, Paul wrote again at verse 14 that Christ gave himself for us and then told us why. It was first of all that he might redeem us from all iniquity. In my way of thinking, Christ's ability to cleanse away our guilt is non-selective. That is, it removes all sin, not just a part of it. That being true, we're called upon to be just as non-selective with our repentance of sins. The meaning here is that we must purpose to remove all iniquity from our life, not just those transgressions that are the least attractive to us. Such is a fitting response to divine expressions of love toward us. Christ has manifested his love to man by sacrificing himself for us so that we might be redeemed from all iniquity. Man's proper demonstration of love to the Lord is to repent of all iniquity. Today's word, fitly spoken.

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0: It's 62 degrees.
2: 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I'm Bill Branstad, the preacher for the Marion, Illinois Church of Christ. Great to have you with us today on Search the Bible. As we're still in the month of January, we're going to talk today about new things. You know, the word new is frequently used in the Bible, and the word new can have a variety of meanings. Today we're going to talk about new in relationship to better, and our text will be Hebrews 8:7-13. Stay tuned as we search the Bible.

Our scripture reading today taken from Hebrews chapter 8, beginning with verse 7 and running through the end of the chapter. For if that first covenant had been faultless, then no place would have been sought for a second. Because finding fault with them, he says, Behold, the days are coming, says the Lord, when I will make a new covenant with the house of Israel and with the house of Judah, not according to the covenant that I made with their fathers, in the day when I took them by the hand to lead them out of the land of Egypt, because they did not continue in my covenant, and I disregarded them, says the Lord. For this is the covenant that I will make with the house of Israel after those days, says the Lord. I will put my laws in their minds and write them on their hearts, and I will be their God, and they shall be my people. None of them shall teach his neighbor, and none his brother, saying, Know the Lord. For all shall know me, from the least of them to the greatest. For I will be merciful to their unrighteousness, and their sins and their lawless deeds I will remember no more. In that he says a new covenant, he has made the first obsolete. Now what is becoming obsolete and growing old is ready to vanish away. Stay tuned as we search the Bible.

thank you for tuning in to Search the Bible. Today we're talking about new things, and this word new can have a variety of meanings. It can mean something different in the English and in the original language. For example, I could tell you, I bought a new car. And you'll say, what kind of car is it? And I'll say, well, it's a 2014 Chevy. Well, that's not really new, but it is new to me. But another use of the word new could be, I bought a 2020 Chevy. Now, that's brand new, isn't it? Well, the word new in our text we just read, and it appears twice in Hebrews 8, 7 through 13, regarding the new covenant, no doubt means something that is better, because Hebrews 8, 6 is kind of the theme verse for the book of Hebrews. And that's the verse before the one we read, and it reads, now he has obtained a more excellent ministry, inasmuch as he's also the mediator of a better covenant established upon better promises. And so the new covenant is a better covenant established upon better promises. When we come up out of the waters of baptism, we rise to walk in the newness of life, Romans 6, verse 4. And some of the new aspects of Christianity are found in Hebrews chapter 8. Let's look at those today and see what the Bible tells us regarding this word new. First of all, a new covenant, Hebrews 8, verse 8. Because finding fault with them, he says, behold, the days are coming, says the Lord, when I will make a new covenant with the house of Israel and with the house of Judah. The Hebrews writer, whom I believe to be the Apostle Paul, is quoting here from Jeremiah chapter 31. Notice a new covenant. The old is gone. In Hebrews 8, verse 13, in that he says a new covenant, back there in chapter 8, verse 8, in that he says a new covenant, he's made the first obsolete. Now, what is becoming obsolete and growing old is ready to vanish away. So the old is gone. Jesus tells us when that new covenant will come into effect. He said, this is my blood of the new covenant, which is shed for many for the remission of sins. And some translations say, this is my blood of the New Testament, which is shed for many for the remission of sins.

of Israel. So the old law was not intended to be permanent. And not only that, but we learned that Jesus nailed all that to the cross. In Colossians 2, verse 14, he says, having wiped out the handwriting of requirements that was against us, which was contrary to us, and he has taken it out of the way and nailed it to the cross. The old was given by the prophets. The new is given by Jesus Christ. God, who at various times and in various ways spoke in times past to the fathers by the prophets, has in these last days spoken to us by his Son. Isn't it interesting? The book of Hebrews begins with that statement, telling us there's something better today spoken by Jesus rather than what was spoken by the prophets. Something better, as the word is used in the book of Hebrews. The old was faulty, but the new is perfect. James 1, verse 25. The new covenant. The old is gone. God did not intend the old covenant or Old Testament to be permanent. And the old was to last until the seed would come, which is Christ. Again, let's look at a New Testament passage that tells us that, as a great deal of the New Testament deals with the old and the new law. In Galatians chapter 3, we read, to Abraham and his seed, this is verse 16, where the promise is made, he does not say unto seeds as of many, but as of one, and to your seed, who is Christ. And this I say, that the law, which was 430 years later, cannot annul the covenant that was confirmed before by God in Christ, that it should make the promise of no effect. For if the inheritance is of the law, it's no longer promised, but God gave it to Abraham by promise. What purpose was the law? Did the law serve? It was added because of transgressions until the seed should come, to whom the promise was made, and it was appointed through angels by the hand of a mediator. So until Christ came and he died on the cross, then we know the old covenant was taken away. It was gone. It was of no use anymore. Or it was, as the Hebrews writer says in Hebrews 8, verse 13 in the New King James, obsolete. Also, there's a new doctrine under this new covenant. Notice in Hebrews 8, verse 10, I will put my laws in their mind and write them in their hearts. Hebrews 8, verse 10. Under the Old Testament, you were born into a covenant relationship with God. You were born a child of Israel, and then you were taught. This time, it's a little bit different. This time, the laws will be written in their hearts and the laws put on their minds. We understand that under the new covenant, that were to hear and learn of the Father, Hebrews or John 6, verse 44 and 45. When Jesus commissioned his apostles, he said, go into all the world and preach the gospel to every creature. He that believes and is baptized shall be saved. They had to believe the gospel. They had to believe that Jesus Christ was the Son of God and obey from the heart that form of doctrine which was delivered unto you, Romans 6, verse 17. And so, friends, there's a doctrine, something that has to be learned. A person cannot become a Christian without learning something. You have to learn that God is who he says he is. Hebrews 11, 6 says, for without faith, it's impossible to please God. For he that comes to God must believe that he is, and he's a rewarder of those who diligently seek him. So I've got to learn something. And the gospel was to be taught and preached. And Jesus told his disciples to go and preach the gospel. Romans 1, verse 16, Paul said that the gospel was the power of God to salvation to everyone that believes, to the Jew first and also to the Greek. We read in the New Testament where individuals went and preached Christ. They preached Jesus, and people responded to the message. And that response is referred to as obeying the gospel, found twice in the New Testament. Once is Romans 10, verse 16, but they have not all obeyed the gospel. And the second is in 2 Thessalonians 1, verse 8, in flaming fire taking vengeance on those who do not know God and on those who do not obey the gospel of our Lord Jesus Christ. So to be saved under this new covenant, this new testament, a person has to obey the gospel of Jesus Christ. Some of the items of this new doctrine include faith in Jesus Christ as the Son of God, John 8, 24. Belief in the gospel to save, Mark 16, 15 and 16. Repentance for everyone. God commands all men everywhere to repent, Acts 17, 30.
confession, Romans 10:9-10, and baptism by the authority of God, in the name of the Father, in the name of the

Son, and in the name of the Holy Spirit. Matthew 28, verse 19. You see, the Bible tells us the gospel saves. Look at 1 Corinthians chapter 15 with me for just a minute. Moreover, brethren, I declare to you the gospel which I preached to you, which also you received, and in which you stand, by which also you're saved, if you hold fast the word which I preached to you, unless you believed in vain. So the gospel message saves. Now, the Bible also says baptism saves us, 1 Peter 3:21. Well, which is it? Does baptism save us, or does the gospel save us? And the answer is, when people obeyed the gospel, they were baptized into Christ, into his death, for the remission of their sins. In Romans 6, Paul said in verse 3, know ye not that so many of us as were baptized into Jesus Christ were baptized into his death? That's Romans 6, 3. Romans 6, verse 17, he said, God be thanked that you obeyed from the heart that form of doctrine which was delivered unto you. So when they obeyed the gospel, that form of doctrine, they were baptized into the death of Christ. And so this new covenant has a new doctrine, a doctrine that has to be obeyed, a doctrine by which a person is saved, and that doctrine is the gospel. And the doctrine could not be preached before Christ died, because the gospel of Jesus Christ included his death, burial, and resurrection, according to 1 Corinthians 15, 3 through verse 4. In 2 Corinthians 3, verse 3, Paul says, written not with ink by the Spirit of the living God, not on tablets of stone, but on tablets of flesh, that is, of the heart. Again, notice that statement, not on tablets of stone. Again, talking about the fact that the old covenant is obsolete. It's done away with. Oh, the Ten Commandments are important, and the principles of the Ten Commandments are found elsewhere in the Bible and in parts of the New Testament. But we don't obey the Old Testament anymore. We can't be saved by just the Ten Commandments. See, today we have to obey the gospel of Christ. Friends, have you done that? Let's talk about one more new thing, and then our program will end today, and we'll continue this next week. Now, the name Jew or Israelite didn't matter anymore. There's a new name, and that name is Christian. We find that word Christian or Christians three times in Scripture, Acts 11, verse 26. The disciples were first called Christians in Antioch. And then we find it again in 1 Peter 4, verse 16. If any man suffers as a Christian, let him not be ashamed, but let him glorify God in this name. And then the other place we find it is in the history book of the New Testament, the book of Acts, in Acts 26, verse 28, when Agrippa said to Paul, you almost persuade me to become a Christian. So the New Testament term is Christian. God's people today are Christians, and they are part of the Church of Christ. This was a name that was ordained by God and given by God. Notice what Isaiah wrote in Isaiah 62, verse 2. The Gentiles shall see your righteousness and all kings your glory, and you shall be called by a new name, which the mouth of the Lord will name. There's that word new, a new name. You see, no longer Jew or Israelite or children of Israel, but a new name. Well, when did that new name happen? Well, Isaiah said, when the Gentiles seek your righteousness. Well, in Acts chapter 1, verse 8, there's an outline for the book of Acts. And Jesus tells his apostles, you'll be witnesses to me in Jerusalem and Judea and Samaria and the end of the earth, or uttermost parts of the earth. That last one, the uttermost parts of the earth, is when the gospel was taken to the Gentiles. In Acts chapter 10, we see Isaiah chapter 62, verse 2, starting to be fulfilled with Cornelius, who was, as we read in 10, verse 1, a man of Caesarea, a devout man, one who feared God with all his household, but he was a Gentile. And we know that because in Acts 10, verse 34, Peter opened his mouth and said, in truth, I perceive that God shows no partiality, but in every nation, whoever fears him and works righteousness is accepted by him. And then we read that he commanded them to be baptized in the name of the Lord, Acts 10, verse 48, and these were Gentiles in Acts 10, verse 45. So the Gentiles received the righteousness of God, and they were seeking it, and Cornelius was one of them. Then the next chapter, chapter 11, verse 26, and when he had found him, he brought him to Antioch, that is Saul. So it was
that for a whole year they assembled with the church and taught a great many people, and the disciples were first called Christians in Antioch. So people in the church were called Christians. Christians were the ones in the church. And the place where Christians are is in the church, and the church is made up of Christians. And that's a new name, as opposed to the old. And so, as we've learned today, there was a new covenant. The old is gone. It's obsolete. The new covenant or New Testament took place when Christ died and shed his blood. A new doctrine was under that new covenant. Acts 17, verse 19, may we know this new doctrine of which you speak. It was called the Apostles' Doctrine. It was a teaching that was obeyed from the message preached, the gospel. The Hebrews writer said, I will put my laws in their minds and write them on their hearts, different from the way it was before. And there's a new name today, no longer Israel or Israelite. Now the name is Christian. Now next week, we're going to talk about a new promise, a new ministry, and a new that replaces the old. We're going to be back with a special offer and some final comments right after this song.

0: Thank you so much for tuning in to Search the Bible today. I want to remind you that the singing on our broadcast today was from the Edmond, Oklahoma Church of Christ. 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And it's very easy. A lot of people have and are taking this correspondence course. As a matter of fact, we have students from various parts of the country that are taking this correspondence course. If you'd like that Bible correspondence course, simply write to us. 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We also have a little tract we'd love to send you called Just Christians. As we said earlier, in the New Testament, church members were called Christians, and Christians were part of the Church of Christ. They were just Christians, nothing more, nothing less. And we'd like to send you that tract, Just Christians. Again, that's absolutely free. Simply write for it. Write to Search the Bible, P.O. Box 52, Marion, Illinois, 62959. Now, today we've talked about a new covenant, a new doctrine under the new covenant, and a new name. Next week, a new promise, a new ministry, and a new that replaces the old. We hope you'll be with us for that very important study as we continue to study Hebrews chapter 8. And we'll have the same scripture reading next week that we had this week. We hope you'll be with us again next week for that very important study on Hebrews chapter 8, verses 7 through 13 as we continue it. And next week we'll be bringing up those three topics we just mentioned. By the way, if you would like a CD of this broadcast, we would love to send that to you. We also have an outline available of today's sermon and next week's sermon, and we'll send that to you absolutely free. Again, for any questions or comments or maybe thoughts you have about one of our lessons, maybe something you'd like us to address on one of our broadcasts, we'd love to do that for you. Simply write to us, Search the Bible, P.O. Box 52, Marion, Illinois, 62959. Hebrews 5:8-9 says, "Though he were a son, yet learned he obedience by the things which he suffered, and became the author of eternal salvation to all those that obey him." You see, friends, in life we should obey Christ if we want to be saved and go to heaven one day. Jesus told his disciples to go into all the world and preach the gospel to every creature, and he that believes and is baptized shall be saved. Friends, have you been baptized to have your sins forgiven? Or if you've just been baptized because someone said you needed to be, or simply because you thought you could join a particular religious group by being baptized. Baptism in the New Testament was for the remission of sins, as Peter said in Acts 2, verse 38. Friends, if you need to be baptized to have your sins forgiven, or you'd like the name of a congregation of the Churches of Christ near you, simply give us a call, 618-993-5534. We'd love to assist you in putting on Christ in baptism and becoming a Christian and a Christian only. Thank you so much for listening. Remember, God loves you and we love you too. Hope you'll be back with us again the next time when once again we search the Bible.
1: Hello, my name is Griffin Collins and I have an exciting announcement. We will begin releasing a weekly devotional on Facebook titled Matters That Matter. In these weekly devotionals, we will discuss topics that are important and specific to the Lord's church today. What does the Bible say about trusting others? Am I required to be faithful as a Christian? I pray that you will follow along with us as we explore matters that matter today.
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3: We live in a world that says values are relative and subjective. It all comes out of emotion, so this leads to the idea that all values and morals are the same. However, the Bible says no to this idea. Psalm 19:7 says, "The law of the Lord is perfect." Psalm 19:8 says, "The precepts of the Lord are right." And Psalm 19:9 says, "The rules of the Lord are true and righteous altogether." What are these verses telling us? These verses are telling us that not all morals or values are the same. These verses remind us that the only morals and values that matter are the morals and the values that come from the Lord. So let's base our morals on the Lord. I'm Jimmy Holland, and thank you for watching GBN.
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The times of ignorance God overlooked, but now He commands all people everywhere to repent, Acts 17:30. Ignorance of God's commandments will not excuse us on the day of judgment. He commands all people to repent. Repentance means to change the mind. Left to his own choice and direction, man tends to choose selfishness, lust, and greed. Even the best of us fall victim to sin. Over time, we get comfortable in our iniquity, thinking it really isn't that bad. Everyone's doing it. But God calls us to a new attitude, a changed mind about sin. When He saw man's lackadaisical attitude toward sin, He lamented, "My thoughts are not your thoughts, and your ways are not my ways," Isaiah 55:8. Repentance means changing our mind about sin, viewing sin with the eyes of God, and hating it with His fiery hatred. Don't be indifferent about your sin. Change your mind.

Of being an example, we talk about Abraham, and we will say he is an example of great faith, and for sure he is. Maybe we go back in the Old Testament to Genesis chapter 37 and following, and we will say something to the effect that Joseph is a great example, especially for younger people, and he is. Maybe we look to Daniel, Shadrach, Meshach, and Abednego, and others, and we say those men were examples of great courage, especially in the midst of adversity, and they were. But how often do you think of Jesus as an example? And of all those who are listed in the Bible as examples, he ought to be our premier example. I want you to notice in this passage that Peter says that Christ also suffered for us, leaving us an example. And it's really the word example that I want us to think about today. I understand that in the context of his statement, he is dealing with suffering. And his point in this passage is that of all the ways to suffer, the premier example in suffering would be Jesus. And in so many other areas, Jesus is our example, as we'll see in just a moment. The word here is an interesting term. It's a compound word in the original language. One part of the word is the word that means over. The other part of the word means writing. And the sense of the word meant an overriding, something that was laid over the top of writing. If we modernize that, our word picture today would be something like a stencil. You know, artists use that sometimes. People who are doing some stenciling in their house, they have the stencil and they go, you know, lay it over the wall and then they paint over the top of that. Well, in the same sense, Jesus is our writing copy. Now, here's what that word often meant in the first century and beyond. Students would go into the classroom and the teachers would take a clay tablet, a wet clay tablet, or perhaps a wax tablet. And while the wax was still pliable, and while the clay was still wet, the teacher would go through and inscribe Greek letters on that tablet and then allow the tablet to dry so that when the student picked up the quill, he could simply place the quill, the tip of the quill, into the lines that had been formed now in a dried clay tablet, a dried, hardened wax tablet. And the student, without even looking, could learn those letters by tracing those letters in the grooves that had been left by the teacher. Jesus, in that word picture, is that for us today. He is our example. His life has been laid down for us, and we now put our lives into the grooves that He has left for us so that we live, act, and speak as we should. So we make the point that He is our perfect example, and in every area He is. For example, in 1 Peter 1, if you continue that same section, or 1 Peter chapter 2, continue that same section, Peter will write, "Following, who did no sin, neither was any guile found in his mouth, who when he was reviled, reviled not again. When he suffered, he threatened not, but committed himself to him that judges righteously." If you want to speak right, follow Jesus. Or even if you want to act right, follow Jesus. Look at the amount of self-control he exhibited, who in verse 24 said, "Who his own self bare our sins in his own body on the tree, that we being dead to sin should live unto righteousness, by whose stripes you are healed." What about the fight against sin? Hebrews 4:15. "He was tempted in all points like as we are, yet without sin." So as you're listing examples, make sure that at the top of your list of examples is Jesus. Because His life is a writing copy, a stencil that is laid down for us, and we then are to lay our lives on top and trace the grooves that have been left by His own life. Example. That's been our word for the day. I'm David Smith, and this is In a Word.

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1: You know, there's some events in life that occur that will always bring forth a memory. Some memories so strong that they feel deeply inside you. These are not always memories that you see, but sometimes they come from different sensations, such as a smell. My grandmother's biscuits cooking early in the morning before I went to work on the farm. I can feel the kindness and the caring and the smell even as I sit here today. The fondness of that memory will never fade. When my wife died, there were such sounds and memories that brought many things back. There were two things in particular. It was the sound of the wind chime and the sound of a hoot owl. You see, we raised our children together going camping almost every other weekend when we could, and we would sit quietly at night outside when the kids were asleep, and off in the distance you could hear a hoot owl sing, and it brings back all the memories. I don't know that I had any long, meaningful talks with my kids during those times, but you know what? They had the opportunity to see what a good relationship was. God chose for us, His people, to be examples of good relationships by how we choose to live. These things allow others to see in us and to feel the things around us, to know as examples of how we should live. In Joshua 24:15, Joshua said this, "I will choose this day whom I will serve." And he chose for he and his house to serve the Lord. This is Robbie Owens, and that's my humble opinion.

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0: It's 63 degrees.
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3: James chapter 1, verses 2 through 3 say, "My brethren, count it all joy when you fall into various trials, knowing that the testing of your faith produces patience." Have you ever heard the saying, "What doesn't kill you will make you stronger"? That is exactly what James is saying in these verses. He is saying trials in life should produce patience in life. Sometimes we get discouraged about the hurdles that life throw at us on our journey to heaven. But there isn't one person that couldn't say those hurdles did not make them a stronger Christian. In our faith, we must be prepared to face trials and tribulations that will attempt to dim the Christian light we shine. As you should know by now, everything is not rainbows and butterflies, but it is my prayer that through those trials and tribulations, we can become inspired instead of discouraged, developing patience and a little sense of humor along our journey to heaven.
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5: Welcome to Good News Today, the program where you will always find good news, no matter what else is happening in the world. I'm Jim Dearman, your host for Good News Today. Thanks again for being with us. Let me tell you what's coming your way on this edition of Good News Today. Our devotional time today consists of our scripture reading, of course, beautiful singing, and then a brief study of the scripture. And today it's 1 Thessalonians chapter 5. We'll look at the first 11 verses of Paul's epistle to the Thessalonian Christians. 1 Thessalonians 5, 1 through 11. Following our devotional time, Roger Campbell comes along with another excellent Be Ready Always segment. And this question: has God fulfilled the land promise he made to Abraham? You know, there are a great many people who say that promise is still in the future, yet to be fulfilled. And what does the Bible say? That's the key question. And how would you answer that if someone says, well, the land promise is yet to be fulfilled, but you don't believe it is? Why wouldn't you believe it is? Well, you wouldn't believe that it is yet to be fulfilled because the Bible teaches it has been fulfilled, and Roger will give us some resources to back that up. Resources from the Word of God, of course. And you won't want to miss that. Coming up, it's Cody's Corner, following Be Ready Always, and another suitcase lesson with running shoes involved today as Cody continues those excellent object lessons for us in his Cody's Corner segment. And then our final segment today is our G&T Q&A. And the question, are there two literal resurrections? Resurrections of the dead, in other words, according to 1 Thessalonians 4, 16. Well, we're going to be looking at 1 Thessalonians 5, 1 through 11, and that will tie in some with that passage in the previous chapter when we get that. So we'll tie those two elements together a little bit later on. Right now, we hope you have your Bibles and that you're ready to read along from 1 Thessalonians chapter 5, verses 1 through 11. Paul writes, "But concerning the times and the seasons, brethren, you have no need that I should write to you, for you yourselves know perfectly that the day of the Lord so comes as a thief in the night. For when they say peace and safety, then sudden destruction comes upon them, as labor pains upon a pregnant woman, and they shall not escape. But you, brethren, are not in darkness, so that this day should overtake you as a thief. You are all sons of light and sons of the day. We are not of the night nor of darkness. Therefore, let us not sleep as others do, but let us watch and be sober. For those who sleep, sleep at night, and those who get drunk are drunk at night. But let us who are of the day be sober, putting on the breastplate of faith and love, and as a helmet, the hope of salvation. For God did not appoint us to wrath, but to obtain salvation through our Lord Jesus Christ, who died for us, that whether we wake or sleep, we should live together with him. Therefore, comfort each other, and edify one another, just as you also are doing.

0: We are back for the study portion now of our devotional time. 1 Thessalonians chapter 5, the first 11 verses we read. And the chapter begins, "But concerning the times and the seasons." And the way the chapter begins, of course, "But concerning the times and seasons," it takes us back, doesn't it? And of course, we remember that the chapter headings were put there by man. So the thought from chapter 4 is continuing. And in our G&T Q&A today, we're going to get back to chapter 4 a little bit more. But concerning the times and the seasons, that takes us back to his discussion about the coming of Christ. And the idea that some Christians had, that they thought he was going to come back in their lifetime. And when some of their Christian loved ones died before he came back, they thought, well, our loved ones are going to lose their reward because they died before Christ came. And so in that earlier chapter, the Apostle Paul had dealt with that and said, no, they'll all be raised and we'll all be caught up together to meet the Lord in the air, and so shall we ever be with the Lord. They're not going to lose their reward. So now he continues in chapter 5, "But concerning the times and the seasons," times and seasons being concerning the second coming of Christ, he said, "Brethren, you have no need that I should write to you." No need to write about it, because he's going to go on to say that no one knows when he is going to come. I have nothing to write about it except to say that no one knows when the Lord is going to return. You remember in Matthew 24, Jesus said that even he at that time did not know the time of his second coming, only the Father in heaven. It's rather ironic that the Apostle Paul would say, "You have no need, brethren, that I should write to you," but down through the ages, since Paul wrote these words, there have been human beings who have written a great deal, supposedly predicting when Christ was coming again, and they have all missed it every time. Some at times sold everything they had and went to the mountaintops and waited for the coming of the Lord, and he did not come, because you cannot predict his second coming, and that's what the Scripture abundantly teaches. Because he goes on to say, "For you yourselves know perfectly that the day of the Lord comes as a thief in the night." Well, how does a thief come in the night? He doesn't call ahead and let you know he's coming. "I'll be there at 8:30 or whatever. Be ready for me." No, of course not. A thief comes when you least expect it, and that's Paul's point here. He goes on in verse 3, "For when they say peace and safety, then sudden destruction comes upon them," and then he equates it to labor pains upon a pregnant woman. Now, who are the they here? Well, the they here would be the careless and the indifferent, those who are unprepared. And there were false prophets or false teachers in Paul's day, as there were false prophets in Jeremiah's day, for example, and it reminds us of something Jeremiah wrote about the false prophets of his day. He said, "They have also healed the hurt of my people slightly, saying, peace, peace, when there is no peace." In other words, they're prophesying falsely about everything's fine when there is no peace. Well, here the Apostle Paul says that's what many in his day would be doing and were doing, crying peace and safety, and they would be crying that when sudden destruction comes upon them. You can't know, and that's what false prophets have continued to do in our day and time. As we mentioned a moment ago, down through the years, there have been a great many people who've written books about when the Christ will come again, and yet, obviously, as we said, they have all missed it, because no one knows that time. Therefore, the admonition is, be prepared. Be prepared. And so, verse 4, "But you, brethren, are not in darkness." He talks about some of these who were in darkness, and he says, "You're not in darkness, and you won't be overtaken like a thief in the night, because you're prepared. You're going to be ready, because you're all sons of light and sons of the day. We are not of the night nor of darkness." And then he admonishes in verse 6, "Therefore, let us not sleep as others do, but let us watch and be sober." Then he goes on to use examples. He said, for those who sleep, sleep at night, and those who get drunk are drunk at night, but let us who are of the day be sober, putting on the breastplate of faith and love, and as a helmet, the hope of salvation. And so he says, put on the breastplate of faith and love, and as a helmet, the hope of salvation. In other words, be prepared. You don't know when the Lord is coming again. And you may die. And of course, all those to whom he wrote did die. And the Lord didn't come. And he still hasn't come. But we should be as they were admonished to be, ready at any time. Because it could occur at any time. Put on the hope of salvation as your helmet. You know, that's very reminiscent of what Paul wrote in the Ephesian letter when he wrote in Ephesians chapter 6 about the whole armor of God, putting on the whole armor of God, preparedness, being ready, being good soldiers of Christ, and being ready for his return. Another passage we might think about is Matthew 25 and the parable of the virgins. Remember the 10 virgins, 5 who were foolish and 5 who were wise? And when the bridegroom suddenly came, the foolish virgins' lamps were going out, and they needed oil, tried to borrow oil from the 5 wise virgins, and they said, we just have enough for us. You go to the merchants and buy. And while they were gone, the bridegroom came, everyone went into the wedding feast, the door was shut, and the opportunity was passed. So there are many lessons in the New Testament that remind us of the importance of being watchful, of being ready. And of course, for the child of God, for the Christian, that hope is so precious. That hope, biblically defined as desire coupled with expectation. The Christian hopes, he desires for heaven one day, but he expects to be there because he has all he needs to prepare himself, the Word of God. And as he follows that and is a son or daughter of the light and not of the darkness and continues to walk in that light, he has fellowship with God and Christ and with brothers and sisters in Christ. That's 1 John 1, verses 7 through 9. And so he says, for God, this is verse 9, for God did not appoint us to wrath, but to obtain salvation through our Lord Jesus Christ, who died for us, that whether we wake or sleep, in other words, whether we're dead, have already died when the Lord comes, or whether we happen to be among the living when the Lord comes, we should live together with him. And then verse 11, therefore comfort each other and edify one another, just as you also are doing. That's very similar to verse 18. Of chapter 4, therefore comfort one another with these words. And we'll have more to say about those words from chapter 4 when we answer our question in our G&T Q&A. That's all the time we have for our devotional time. Time now to join Roger Campbell for another Be Ready Always segment.
1: The Bible says, be ready always to give an answer or give a defense. 1 Peter chapter 3 and verse number 15. The land promise that God made to Abraham, has he already fulfilled that? Or should we look to the future and expect God to give that land to Abraham's descendants at some point in the future? How would you use the Bible to answer that question? Those who are premillennialists, that is, they believe in the theory of premillennialism. In their number, many of them believe that at some point in the future, God is going to give the land of Israel to the Jews, that is, to the descendants of Abraham. There really was something that we might call a land promise. In Genesis chapter 12 and verse number 7, we read this, and the Lord appeared unto Abram and said, unto thy seed will I give this land. And so here's a promise of giving Abram's descendants this land. Well, in order to know which land God is describing, you have to go back to verse number 5. And there in Genesis 12 and verse 5, the Bible says, and into the land of Canaan they came. So there's no doubt about it. And Bible believers accept this truth. God promised to give the land of Canaan to the descendants of Abraham. And then after Abraham died, God renewed that promise to Abraham's son, Isaac. And after Isaac's death, God renewed that same promise to Jacob. And so the Bible is clear in showing us that God promised to give the land of Canaan to Abraham's descendants. But also a bit later in Abraham's life, God extended that promise. And by that I simply mean this. God spoke of a territory that was larger than the land of Canaan. Canaan was the land territory between the Jordan River and the Mediterranean Sea. But God said unto Abraham, He said, I'm going to give you actually more than that. In Genesis chapter 15 and verse number 18, the Bible says, the Lord made a covenant with Abraham, saying, unto thy seed have I given this land, listen, from the river of Egypt unto the great river, the river Euphrates. Now, the river of Egypt, which God mentioned, was not the Nile River. Actually, it was a river which came out of the Mediterranean Sea and was along the southern border of the land of Canaan. And so God's promise was, number one, I'm giving the land of Canaan to your descendants. And then God expanded that and said, I'm going to give your descendants the territory that goes from the river of Egypt all the way to the Euphrates River. And our question is, has that already happened? We know God's faithful. And that means God's going to keep His word 100% of the time. Our question is, from our vantage point right now, should we look back to a time when God already fulfilled that promise? Or should we look to the future and say, well, it hasn't happened yet? Well, in the book of Joshua, we read that after the death of Moses, Joshua led the children of Israel into the land of Canaan. They conquered that land, they divided that land, and the Bible says in Joshua 21 and verse 43, and the Lord gave unto Israel all the land which He sware unto their fathers, and they possessed it and dwelt therein. In the days of Joshua, did God give the land of Canaan to the children of Israel? You can check that box off. He sure did. What about that expanded promise? The promise that the land territory over which Abraham's descendants would rule would go from the river of Egypt all the way to the Euphrates. That was fulfilled also. In the days when Solomon was on the throne of Israel, during that 40-year rule of Solomon, that promise was fulfilled. The Bible says in 1 Kings chapter 4 and verse number 21, and Solomon reigned over all kingdoms from the river unto the land of the Philistines and unto the border of Egypt. Yes, the river Euphrates, Solomon ruled all the way down to the river of Egypt. God made a promise to give a land to Abraham's descendants. That already was fulfilled in the Old Testament history. It's not something that happened in the 1940s when the United Nations gave a territory and called it the land of Israel. And it's not something that's going to happen in the future. I'm Roger Campbell, and this has been Be Ready Always.
0: Our thanks to Roger Campbell for that excellent treatment of the question, has God fulfilled the land promise? The answer, yes, He has. There's no land promise that remains to be fulfilled. Our thanks to Roger for his excellent segment. Coming up, another excellent segment with Cody Boston and Cody's Corner after we take a brief and very important information break. You may have questions or comments about Good News Today. We'd like to hear from you. 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
3: If you remember the last segment, we talked about the weight that we carry around because of sin or stress or worry, anxiety, the baggage that we carry. We talked about how that weighs us down and keeps us from running the Christian race effectively. And so today I've got some running shoes here with me to talk about running this race. And maybe you've heard it said before, you know, the Christian life, it's not a sprint, but it's a marathon. It is connected a lot to racing in Scripture. We see that several times in Scripture of the Christian life being a race. And so we want to run this race effectively. We want to run with endurance. A reminder back to Hebrews 12, verses 1 through 3, the Bible talks about this Christian life being a race. It says, "Therefore, we also, since we are surrounded by so great a cloud of witnesses, let us lay aside every weight and the sin that so easily ensnares us." That's the first part. "And then let us run with endurance the race that is set before us." We are running a race with endurance, and we talked about setting that weight aside so we could run effectively for Christ. Verse 3 is interesting. The beginning of the verse says, "Looking unto Jesus, the author and finisher," or perfecter, "of our faith." What a beautiful description. Imagine a race, and maybe you've watched races, or maybe you're a runner or were a runner at one point, and a runner, they're running this race, but their eyes are on the finish line. They're trying to cross that finish line, and so they're focused on the end. Verse 3 of Hebrews 12 tells us that we are looking to Jesus. That's where our focus is. That's where our eyes are pointed to. When our eyes are on Jesus, we can find the strength to run with endurance. When our eyes are on Jesus, we can find the strength to let the sin and the baggage stay back and let it go. I'm reminded of the amazing thing Peter did when his eyes were on Jesus. Remember in Matthew 14, he walks on the water, but the moment his eyes go off of Jesus, what happens? He sinks. As long as our eyes are focused on Christ, on serving and pleasing Jesus, then we can run this race effectively. We can leave behind sin and know that it's been forgiven. We can let that baggage stay on the ground and stop picking it up. Looking to Jesus as we run this race. But here's the beautiful thought I want to leave you with. I don't know if you ever watch baseball, but if a game is really close, maybe it's the bottom of the ninth inning, maybe it's extra innings, and a player walks up and they hit a home run and that wins the game. They call it a walk-off home run. I don't know if you've ever watched what happens after that, but the hitter will run the bases or jog the bases with a smile on his face. And if you ever pay attention, as they cross third base, as they run across that base and round it to come home, their teammates are standing there. Some are jumping in the air. They're yelling. They're smiling. They're cheering that person on home as they cross home plate. That's the image of the faithful who've gone before us. Remember verse 1 of chapter 12. We're surrounded by such a great cloud of witnesses. The faithful, Abraham and David and Moses and Noah and all of the faithful that have lived before us are waiting at home plate. They're waiting at the finish line, cheering for you to cross and be victorious. So endure, stay focused, stay dedicated, lay down the sin, lay down the weight, and run with endurance. You're not running alone, and you're not trying to finish first. You're just trying to finish successfully. Run with endurance the race that is set before you. Well, that's it from my corner of the world. I hope you have a blessed day.
0: And our thanks to Cody Boston for another excellent Cody's Corner. Coming up, it's our final segment, our GNT Q&A. We'll be right back.

0: And we're back for our final segment. It's our G&T Q&A. Here's the question again. Are there two literal resurrections according to 1 Thessalonians 4:16? Well, verse 16 of chapter 4, there Paul writes, "For the Lord himself will descend from heaven with a shout, with the voice of an archangel, with the trumpet of God, and the dead in Christ will rise first." Now, some have mistakenly said, well, the dead in Christ, Christians will rise first, and then there'll be a resurrection later of the wicked dead. No, he's not saying that the righteous will rise before the wicked. He's saying the righteous will rise before the righteous loved ones about whom they were discussing, whom he was discussing. They will all be caught up together to meet the Lord in the air and be with the Lord. In other words, we mentioned this earlier, those loved ones who had died in Christ were not going to lose their reward. They would be raised, and those still living would all be caught up together. Now, the wicked dead are not under consideration here, because that was not the problem that they had. They were concerned about their...
1: And now, admonition. Brought to you by the Collierville Church of Christ.
2: Jesus had a way of bringing people together. We read in Mark chapter 3, verse 6, "Then the Pharisees went out and immediately plotted with the Herodians against him, how they might destroy him." The Pharisees hated the Herodians. They hated them because these people supported and followed Herod, who was the king of Judea, but he wasn't an Israelite. He wasn't their king. He had been made king over them by an outside power. And the Pharisees hated that. But there was somebody they hated worse. They hated Jesus. They allowed their hate for Jesus to caused them to ally themselves with the Herodians so that they might destroy Jesus. They chose the wrong ally. They should have chosen Christ.
1: For more from the Collierville Church of Christ, visit colliervillecoc.org.
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0: No matter what else is happening in the world. There is always good news today. Welcome to Good News Today, the program where you will always find good news, no matter what else is happening in the world. I'm Jim Dearman, your host for Good News Today. Thanks so much for joining us. And as always, I want to tell you what's coming your way on today's edition of Good News Today. We'll begin, as always, with our devotional time. And that consists of our scripture reading, beautiful singing, and then a brief study of our scripture. And today that scripture comes from 1 Peter chapter 1. We're going to look at verses 3 through 9. 1 Peter chapter 1, verses 3 through 9. So get your Bibles if you don't already have them and open them to 1 Peter and be ready to read along and study along with us in just a moment. And following our devotional time, it's a Be Ready Always segment with Roger Campbell. And today the question is, what does it mean that no prophecy of Scripture is of any private interpretation? Well, Roger will tell us what that means from the Word of God, as always. Then it's Cody's Corner that comes your way. And Cody, as you know, if you're a regular part of our Good News Today audience, has been dealing with some excellent object lessons. And today, believe it or not, it's a Klondike bar. That's right, a Klondike bar. And you won't want to miss the application that he makes from that Klondike bar object lesson. And then it's our final segment. It's our G&T Q&A. And a member of our audience wants to know, why did John the Baptist at one point in his life seem to question the authenticity of Jesus? And we'll look at that passage and look at a scriptural answer, as we always do. And that's what's coming your way. And we're so glad that you have come our way. And we hope that you're ready to read along and study along with us, but read along right now from 1 Peter chapter 1, verses 3 through 9, where Peter writes, "Blessed be the God and Father of our Lord Jesus Christ, who according to his abundant mercy has begotten us again to a living hope through the resurrection of Jesus Christ from the dead, to an inheritance incorruptible and undefiled and that does not fade away, reserved in heaven for you who were kept by the power of God through faith for salvation, ready to be revealed in the last time. In this you greatly rejoice, though now for a little while, if need be, you have been grieved by various trials, that the genuineness of your faith, being much more precious than gold that perishes, though it is tested by fire, may be found to praise, honor, and glory at the revelation of Jesus Christ, whom having not seen, you love. Though now you do not see him, yet believing, you rejoice with joy inexpressible and full of glory, receiving the end of your faith, the salvation of your souls.

And we're back for the study portion of our devotional time, looking today at 1 Peter chapter 1, verses 3 through 9. And really, verses 3 through 5 can be described as a eulogy to God. Now, why do we say that? Well, because the word blessed here, with which verse 3 begins, is the word from which we get our word eulogy. Now, most of the time we think of a eulogy being a funeral tribute, but here it's a tribute to the living God. And the word blessed comes from that word eulogy, where we get our word eulogy. Eulogy, blessed. Blessed be the God, Peter says. Blessed be the God. In other words, praise and honor and adoration is the idea here to the God and Father of our Lord Jesus Christ. And why, Peter? Because of his abundant mercy. And through and by that mercy that he extended to us, he has begotten us again, Peter writes, to a living hope. How did he do it? Peter tells us, through the resurrection of Jesus Christ from the dead. Well, of course, what that reminds us of is that without the resurrection of Jesus Christ, there could be no hope for any of us. If Christ is not raised, then as Paul wrote in the 1 Corinthian letter at chapter 15, that great resurrection chapter, if Christ is not raised from the dead, then we are of most men most pitiable because we would be without hope. But there is that living hope because Christ is the first fruits to rise from the dead, never to die again. He ascended to the Father. He, of course, gave us his will through the apostles and other inspired writers, and we have that living hope because of his resurrection. Now, notice in the latter part, he says, in verse 4, latter part of this eulogy in verses 3 through 5, in verse 4, he says, to an inheritance. He's begotten us again, and the idea of begettal is sometimes the whole concept of being born again is in view. Sometimes it's just the begettal process, the Word of God, the seed, which is the Word of God. Because in the original language in which the New Testament was written, the word translated begotten is the same word from which the word born is translated. And the context has to determine whether you're just looking at the begettal process from the Father, the seed, or the whole birth process, which involves the seed, the Word of God, which is planted in the heart, and then the birth process is when we're born of water, that is, out of the waters of baptism, to rise to walk in newness of life. But that whole process is a new birth, of course, as Jesus spoke about it to Nicodemus in John chapter 3. And so we are raised to walk in newness of life from that watery grave of baptism, cleansed by his blood, born again to what? To an inheritance, verse 4, incorruptible and undefiled, and that does not fade away. Now think about that inheritance, that heavenly inheritance. You know, sometimes it's said that even inspiration has difficulty fully describing the wonders of heaven and that eternal inheritance, because these are negative terms. To an inheritance that is what? Incorruptible, that's a negative term. Undefiled, another negative term. And that does not fade away, another negative term. Because in words, it's difficult for even inspiration to fully describe the joys and the beauties that await the faithful of God. To that inheritance, incorruptible, undefiled, and that does not fade away. And notice we have a reservation. Reserved in heaven. Reserved in heaven. Those who've been born again, begotten by the Word, born of water, by the teaching of the Holy Spirit to come forth, the teaching that we find in the New Testament, of course, that's the teaching of the Spirit that tells us to be baptized for the remission of sins based upon our belief that leads us to repent, to fully confess Jesus as the Christ, and then to be buried with him in baptism. We rise then to walk in newness of life, and we're looking toward that inheritance. That inheritance that's reserved for the faithful. Who are the faithful? That's the key. Reserved in heaven for you. But you who? We have to ask. You, verse 5, who are kept by the power of God through faith. Kept by the power of God, period? No. Kept by the power of God, that's God's part,
But through faith, that's man's part. In other words, our faith has to be intact, fully, even unto death. Be faithful unto death, I'll give you the crown of life. Revelation 2, verse 10, latter part of that verse. That's how we receive that eternal salvation, through our continued faith. And that salvation will be revealed in the last time, that ultimate salvation in heaven. Now in verse 6, Peter says, in this, and the in this refers to all of these beautiful blessings that he has enumerated in the preceding verses that we have just looked at. And what does he say? He says, in this you greatly rejoice, in all of these blessings and these promises, because of his abundant mercy, because of that reservation we have in heaven. In all of this we rejoice, but he's writing to those who were being persecuted at this time. And so he says, though now for a little while, if need be, you have been grieved by various trials. For what purpose, Peter? That the genuineness of your faith, being much more precious than gold that perishes, though it is tested by fire, may be found to praise, honor, and glory at the revelation of Jesus Christ. In other words, these trials which they were going through at this time, these persecutions, these difficulties, tested their faith. But their faith should be stronger as a result of enduring these trials, this persecution, as the case was with these Christians to whom Peter writes. But it reminds us, Christians, if we're Christians, it reminds us for all time that various trials will come. In fact, 2 Timothy 3:12, in that passage, Paul says, yes, and all who desire to live godly in Christ Jesus will suffer persecution. And so some form of persecution, trial, does come. But indeed, we are to endure those trials successfully, grow stronger rather than weaker as a result. And then the final part of our text, he says, though now you do not see him, that is Christ, yet believing you rejoice with joy inexpressible and full of glory. And then he adds, receiving the end of your faith, the end, the fulfillment of your faith, the very goal of your faith. What is it, Peter? The salvation of your souls. And so faith must endure to the end. It must not falter. And if our faith endures to the end and even grows stronger, and it should if we're feeding upon the Word of God as we should feed upon it, and using trials and struggles and, yes, even difficulties for our betterment rather than making us bitter, then indeed, indeed, our faith will take us to that goal, that heavenly goal, the ultimate salvation of our souls. This is a great text in 1 Peter 1, speaking of the heavenly inheritance. That's all the time we have for our devotional time. Right now it is time for Be Ready Always. What does it mean that no prophecy of Scripture

0: You may have encountered some religious groups who claim that it's not possible for common Joe and plain Janes to understand the scriptures, and so they require that a designated religious teacher explain to you what it means. They say on your own, you're just not able to get it. They say that's what it means when it says it's of no private interpretation. Well, in fact, that language, no private interpretation, that's not what we commonly think of when we think about explaining or interpreting a statement. But we remember this. When Paul wrote to the Christians in Ephesus, he said, "Be not unwise, but understanding what the will of the Lord is," Ephesians 5 and verse 17. It's possible for us to understand the scriptures. If we're going to understand properly the meaning of that declaration that no scripture, no prophecy of scripture is of any private interpretation, you know what we need to do? We need to take a look at the context of that statement. When Peter was saying that, what's he been talking about to those Christians? Well, Peter was concerned that following his demise, following his departure from this world, he was concerned about the Christians. And so he wanted them to remain loyal and steadfast in their service to the God above. And so in that same chapter, a few verses before we read about no private interpretation, he mentions the present truth. 2 Peter 1 and verse 12. So he's talking about the truth. And then in verse number 15, "Moreover, I will endeavor that ye may be able after my decease to have these things always in remembrance." So Peter says, whatever I'm writing about, I want you to remember these things. Now someone might wonder, what's so special about these things? Well, in the very next verse, Peter reminds them with this declaration. "For we have not followed cunningly devised fables when we made known unto you the power and coming of our Lord Jesus Christ, but were eyewitnesses of His majesty." Peter says, I'm not bluffing. I'm not making this up. This is not a fable. He said, in fact, when God the Father confessed Jesus as His beloved Son, he says, I was there. I was an eyewitness, and I was an ear witness. And so in this context, verse number 12 of 2 Peter 1, Peter's writing about the truth. In verse 15, Peter says, I want you to remember these things. Verse 16, he says, what we're following, what we're teaching, that to which we are adhering, it's not a fable, it's genuine. And then in verse 19, he says, as Christians, we have the more sure word of prophecy. Immediately after that is where we read that no prophecy of Scripture is of any private interpretation. Now, all of those things are helpful in understanding verse 20. But do you know what's most helpful? Just keep reading. You know, a lot of times in your Bible, you'll find something that may sound confusing or unclear. A lot of times, if you'll just keep reading, the very next statement or something very close at hand will give you information that makes it clear. So in 2 Peter 1 and verse 20, no prophecy of Scripture is of any private interpretation. For the prophecy, here's verse 21, here's your explanation. For the prophecy came not in old time by the will of man, but holy men of God spake as they were moved by the Holy Ghost or Holy Spirit. Peter's not talking about, can we understand, can we explain the Scriptures? What Peter's talking about is the source of the Scriptures. Prophecy didn't come because men dreamed it up. Prophecy didn't come from the mind of humans. Prophecy came from the mind of God. And it was revealed as the Holy Spirit guided men to speak and to write those things. I'm Roger Campbell, and this has been Be Ready Always.
1: And our thanks to Roger Campbell. Another excellent Be Ready Always segment. Coming up, another excellent Cody's Corner.

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1: 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We'd like to hear from you. Hearing from our viewers is always good news to us.
0: Well, we hope you take advantage of that contact information. 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So you can hear or see with those two apps. We'll help you take advantage of the opportunity to be a part of our Good News Today audience. Right now, let's be a part of Cody's Corner audience that has Cody Boston uses a Klondike bar. What kind of application will he make? We'll find out right now.
3: Welcome to Cody's Corner. Today I want to start with a very serious and important question. What would you do for a Klondike bar? I'm just kidding, but in all seriousness, when you think of the Klondike bar, that is their slogan. That is the question they ask. And if you watch a commercial or you talk to people, there's always these very outrageous and outlandish answers to that question. And the whole point is they're trying to say that our product, the Klondike bar, is so amazing, it's so good, that you would do anything, no matter how extreme or outlandish, you would do anything just to have a bite of a Klondike bar. As I got to thinking about that and thinking about that question and the humor behind it, I started thinking a little bit about some teachings in Scripture. And one of the things that came to my mind is you think of them trying to say, you know, our product is so great, is that Jesus offers so many wonderful and amazing blessings. And I just want to list those for you here. And if you have a pen, I encourage you to write these down with the verses that I'm going to give you so you have a chance to look them up and read them maybe a little later and reflect on these blessings. But let me just list a few things that Scripture tells us are found in Jesus Christ. Grace is found in Jesus Christ, 2 Timothy 2 and verse number 1. Salvation is found in Jesus Christ, 2 Timothy 2 and verse number 10. Redemption is found in Jesus Christ, Ephesians 1 and verse 7. Forgiveness is found in Jesus, Ephesians 1 and verse 7 also. And then Ephesians 1 verse 3 tells us that every spiritual blessing is found in Jesus Christ. How would you like to have access to every spiritual blessing? How would you like to have access to grace and salvation and redemption and forgiveness? Every one of these things is found inside of Christ. Galatians 3 verses 26 and 27 and Romans 6 verses 3 through 5 there tell us that we are baptized into Christ. So how do you have access to those blessings? You are baptized into Christ to gain access into Him, and then you are in Christ and you have salvation, you have forgiveness and redemption, you have every spiritual blessing. If you're already in Christ, but maybe you've been living in some different ways and you've forgotten of those blessings, my question for you today is this. What are you willing to do to know that you have direct access to to all of those things we've just listed? What are you willing to do to know that you have salvation, to know that you have been forgiven, to know that you've been redeemed, to know that you have access to every spiritual blessing, to know that the grace of God has touched your life? What are you willing to do for Christ this week, each day, each year, each month? What are you willing to do for Christ? We should be willing to do anything that God asks us, no matter how extreme or outlandish it might sound to us, because at the end of the day, His blessings are so good, His blessings are so amazing, that it should push us and motivate us to do anything to have access to those blessings. This week, what will you do for Christ and for the kingdom? Well, that's it for my corner of the world. I hope you have a blessed day.
0: Cody never ceases to amaze us with those excellent object lessons. Thanks to Cody Boston. Coming up, it's our GNT Q&A after another brief break.

back for the final segment of our program. It's our GNT Q&A, and the question, why did Jesus question, or why did John the Baptist, rather, question the authenticity of Jesus? A member of our audience had submitted that question. Why did John the Baptist do that? Well, it's Matthew chapter 11 is where we see this recorded. Beginning at verse 1, the verse says, "Now it came to pass when Jesus finished commanding his 12 disciples that he departed from there to teach and to preach in their cities." Verse 2, "And when John," that's John the Baptizer, "had heard in prison about the works of Christ, he sent two of his disciples and said to him, 'Are you the coming one, or do we look for another?'" And of course, Jesus gave him the response, as the subsequent verses tell us. But the question is, why did John, who had introduced Jesus as the Lamb of God, why did he at this time question him? Well, this was at a very challenging time in John's life. He no doubt realized that his life was going to be shortened, but he was in prison at this time. Ultimately, of course, he was beheaded in prison, and a time of despondency and needing reassurance, perhaps. He was a human being, and it may have been that the timetable of the Messiah's coming was not as John perhaps thought it would be, that in terms of what Jesus had done to this point. It's really speculative to a great extent to try to nail down the reasons for this question, but he was reassured, obviously, and no question about the fact that John died as a faithful martyr of Jesus Christ. That's all the time we have for this edition of our program. Thanks for being with us.

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0: It's 61 degrees.
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3: 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We're so glad you decided to listen to our program today. 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This is Are You Listening? 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
2: Thank you to our Jay Webb and greetings, everyone. Let's talk about the church we read about in the New Testament. No denominations, just simply the church of which we all should be a part. The church was not an accident or an afterthought with God. Before God said, "Let there be light," the church was part of His eternal purpose. We affirm this from Ephesians 3:9 through 11 that says, "And to make all see what is the fellowship of the mystery, which from the beginning of the ages has been hidden in God who created all things through Jesus Christ, to the intent that now the manifold wisdom of God might be made known by the church to the principalities and powers in the heavenly places, according to the eternal purpose which He accomplished in Christ Jesus our Lord." The church in God's purpose. Friends, this is a special study of which we will turn back the clock and study with the late Gus Nichols, who lived from 1892 to 1975 when he passed at the age of 83. For 59 years, Brother Nichols preached the gospel of Christ, along with conducting training classes, preaching on radio, and writing many articles to direct people to the Lord's church. His work on the church in God's purpose was a sermon most thorough, full of scripture, of which all lessons should be. We're going to note key passages in our study today. We're going to be adding passages for your personal search and study as we go along. There's a lot of meat ahead. And before we begin, speaking of study tools, please visit our friends at housetohouse.com. Our J-Web has a few more details.
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2: When we talk about the church in the New Testament, we cannot help but to see how the church was revealed in the promises of God. When we consider Genesis 3 and verse 15, "And I will put enmity between you and the woman, between your seed and her seed. He shall bruise your head, and you shall bruise his heel." How God was speaking to the serpent, and how the seed of the woman would bruise the head of Satan. Other passages to tell us how Jesus was that seed, Galatians 4, 4 and 5, 1 John 3, 8, and Hebrews 2, 14. Second, we note that Christ is to be the seed of Abraham and of David. This is affirmed in Galatians chapter 3, verse 8, that says, "And the Scripture, foreseeing that God would justify the Gentiles by faith, preached the gospel to Abraham beforehand, saying, 'In you all the nations shall be blessed.'" May we drop down to verse 16 that says, "Now to Abraham and his seed were the promises made. He does not say, 'And two seeds, as of many, but as of one, and to your seed who is Christ.'" This is also affirmed, Genesis 12, 1 through 3, and Ephesians 3 and verse 6. In Christ, all families, all kindreds, all nations would be blessed, would be saved. That takes us to Hebrews chapter 8, verses 1 through 5, a fact that we have an Old Testament pattern or a type of the church shows that it was in God's mind and purpose back before time began. Hebrews 8, verse 1, "Now this is the main point of the things we are saying. We have such a high priest who is seated at the right hand of the throne of the majesty in the heavens, a minister of the sanctuary and of the true tabernacle which the Lord erected and not man. For every high priest is appointed to offer both gifts and sacrifices. Therefore it is necessary that this one also have something to offer, for if he were on earth he would not be a priest, since there are priests who offer the gifts according to the law, who serve the copy and shadow of the heavenly things. And so we have an Old Testament pattern or a type of the church. You see, it continues in God's purpose. The church is to be set up as in the last days, or as we look in those contexts, the New Testament days. I like to think of it in this way. Isaiah 2 and Joel 2 bring forth the prophecy that's fulfilled in Acts 2. For in Acts 2 and verse 16, on the day of Pentecost, those last days, or those days of the New Testament days, this is that which was spoken by the prophet Joel. Parallel with that, Hebrews 1, 1 through 3. Friends, God's choice was to save those who would come into Christ was made before the world was. We've noted this. We see this from Ephesians 1, 1 through 13 and 2 Thessalonians 2, 13 and 14. However, only those who are in Christ are those who obey the gospel. We look at Romans 16 and verse 7 that says, concerning those who were in Christ before me. Those were the words of Paul about the apostles. They were in Christ before me. So we are to be in Christ. How? When? How does that happen? Galatians 3, 26 through 28, as well as Romans 6, 3 through 5, are texts that affirm that we are placed in Christ when we are baptized into Christ. As we think about the church in the purpose of God revealed in His promises, we think of Titus chapter 2, verses 1 through 3, of how that life was promised before the world began. Paul, a bondservant of God and of an apostle of Jesus Christ, according to the faith of God's elect and the acknowledgement of the truth which accords with godliness, in hope of eternal life which God, who cannot lie, promised before time began, but has in due time manifested His word through preaching, which was committed to me according to the commandment of God our Savior. You know, when we think about that, let's think about Christ. He was foreordained before the world. This we find in 1 Peter 1, 18 and 19. And of course, Christ came into the world when the time was fulfilled. This is noted in Galatians 4 and verse 4. Born of a woman, made under the law, when the time was fulfilled. Parallel also Mark 1, 15 and 1 Timothy 2, 5 and 6. The building of the church also not only in the promises of God and His purpose, but the building of the church was in prophecy. We mentioned earlier Isaiah 2 and Joel 2 that were fulfilled on the day of Pentecost in Acts 2. Even Zechariah chapter 6, 12 and 13 speaks of the church in prophecy and how the church continues onward, 1 Corinthians chapter 3, 16 and 17. And in the building of the church, was it not Christ who promised to build His church? Indeed, He did in Matthew 16, verses 16 through 19, the church of which we are to be a part, and of Paul who proclaimed of the church as the called out within the context of Ephesians 2, 12 through 16. We understand that the church and the eternal purpose of God was to bring forth for the teaching to be done. We noted that from Ephesians 3, 9 through 11, and in 1 Timothy 3 and verse 15 that we can be taught the Holy Scriptures. But when we also think about the church and God's purpose, its nature is a spiritual nature. In John 18, 36, Jesus said, "My kingdom is not of this world. If my kingdom were of this world, my servants would fight so that I should not be delivered to the Jews. But now my kingdom is not from here." It is a spiritual kingdom that was to come forth, of which one would be added by the new birth, as Jesus taught Nicodemus in John 3, 1 through 8. The cost of the church. Dear friends, it took the blood of Christ. And we find it in Acts 20 and verse 28, in Ephesians 2, 14 through 16, as well as Ephesians 5, 23 through 27. But, oh, dear friends, let's think about the destiny of the church. Yes, that was in God's eternal purpose and the promises therein. Glorious indeed. We note that from Ephesians 5, 25 through 27, and in 1 Corinthians 15, 20 through 26, where we notice in verse 24 how the church or the kingdom would be going upward to God when Christ comes back. The wicked will be gathered out of that kingdom. They're not going to be going to heaven. The parable, as we note, of the tares in Matthew 13, 40 through 43, how the tares were gathered and burned in the fire, so it will be at the end of this age. The Son of Man will send out his angels, and they will gather out of his kingdom all things that offend, and those who practice lawlessness, and will cast them into the furnace of fire. There will be wailing and gnashing of teeth. Then the righteous will shine forth as the sun in the kingdom of their Father. He who has ears to hear, let him hear. So, dear friends, when we think about how the wicked will come out of the kingdom, we understand that those in the kingdom will be those who are born again. We are translated into the kingdom of his dear Son, Colossians 1 and verse 13. The kingdom, which is the church, of which Jesus is the head, Ephesians 1, 20 through 23, specifically verses 22 and 23, where God put all things under his feet, gave him to be the head over all things to the church, which is his body, the fullness of him who fills all in all. The church in God's purpose, and to God be the glory. What an awesome study. 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
5: 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Never forget what God has forgotten. What has God forgotten? Their sins will I remember no more. Hebrews 8, verse 12. God has forgotten our past with forgiveness. So if I want to be more grateful, I might spend a little bit more time remembering I have been blessed by God's forgiveness. That will help me, Ephesians 5, 20, to be one giving thanks always for everything to God the Father, and it can make today an even happier day with Jesus.
6: 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If you follow Him and His Word, you will come to know the true meaning of life.

And the son came to himself and said, I'll arise and go to my father, and I'll say to him, Father, I've sinned against heaven and in thy sight. I'm not worthy to be called your son any longer, so make me a hired servant. And he arose and came to his father. But the father said to his servants, Bring forth quickly the best robe and put it on him, and put a ring on his hands and shoes on his feet, and bring that fatted calf and kill it, and let us eat and make merry. For this my son was dead, and he's alive again. He was lost and is found.

0: once again, and welcome to Counterpoint. My name is Mike Hixon. With me, as always, B.J. Clark. B.J., it's always great to be with you.
1: Yes, sir.
0: B.J., today, as we explore another Bible topic, we want to talk about the one church. And I know that the concept of the one church might be foreign to a lot of our listeners because we live among a sea of denominationalism.
1: True.
0: And so when you start talking about the one church of the Bible, it might be the case that they really don't know what you're talking about. So how do you counter, I guess, an attitude that has become so conditioned to accept a multiplicity of churches?
1: If we could get people to go back to what Jesus promised, upon this rock, I will build my church, singular. That's Matthew 16 and verse 18. And then if we ask the question, did he ever build the church, the called out group of people that he said he was going to build? And Acts chapter 2 answers that, yes, because in verse 47 of that text it says, and the Lord added to the church, again singular, such as were being saved. And so we ask this question, if he said he was going to build one church, and only one church appears in Acts chapter 2 as coming into existence, then which church was that? What church is that? And you know, here's the thing. If any of our viewers were to take out the phone book, or that seems old-fashioned now, get on their phones and start searching for local churches in the community, they would come across, as you said, a sea of choices. Ask this question, if people on the day of Pentecost had been, after that day, looking for a church, and they'd had a phone book back then, how many churches would have been listed in it? How many denominations that you and I know about would they have been able to read about as available on every street corner in their day and time?
0: None.
1: There wouldn't have been any. But was there a church? Yeah, you read about it in Jerusalem. It's growing by the thousands. And so whose church was it? It had to belong to someone. Well, it was Christ. And so that's why we call it the Church of Christ. Not because we're denominationalizing the church with that name.
0: That's right.
1: We are designating the owner of that called out group. It's Christ.
0: You know, BJ, I appreciate those thoughts. And in Ephesians chapter 4, when Paul wrote to the saints in Ephesus, the time was about 60 AD, 62, 61, and Paul said there is one body. He identified the one body. That was in Ephesians 4:4. He identified the one body as the church in Colossians 1:18, Ephesians 1:22 and 23. So some 30 years after the establishment of the church, as you mentioned a moment ago, there was still just one church. Right. And so we live in a day that is so unlike the first century.
1: Right.
0: And BJ, I hear sometimes people saying, well, just attend the church of your choice. So how do you counter that mentality, mm-hmm, because it's so prevalent today?
1: I mentioned earlier the Matthew 16:18 reference, upon this rock I will build my church. And if I were to say, upon this chair I will lay my watch, and then after we're finished, you can come take the watch of your choice, you would say to me, well, what do you mean choice? There's only one watch on the chair, so I don't really have a choice.
0: Right.
1: And Jesus said, upon this rock I will build my church. That was singular. And someone says, oh, but wait a minute, Paul said the churches of Christ salute you, Romans 16:16. Yes, but they were the same church in different locations, just like there are burger corporations today. You can go get a Big Mac in Hong Kong, or you can get one down the road here. As Brother John Shannon, our fellow gospel preacher and friend, sometimes illustrates, it tastes the same if you use the same ingredients, no matter where you buy it. And the same is true of the church. The seed principle, when this word of God, which is the seed of the kingdom, Luke 8:11, was planted in the first century, how many churches did it produce? One brand of church, the church that belongs to Christ, in multiple locations,
0: sure,
1: but they were all still the same organization, the same body, the same church,
0: right,
1: just in multiple locations.
0: Right. You know, BJ, I think one of the common misconceptions among many in the world today, we talk about the sea of denominationalism and the multiplicity of churches, and yet the Bible talks about the one church, the church belonging to Jesus. There are some people that have the idea that the church was not necessarily a part of God's divine plan. In other words, it was something of an afterthought. And yet in Ephesians 3, Paul talks about it being a part of God's eternal plan. Mm-hmm. And so how is it that some people try to make a distinction between the church and the kingdom, and how would you counter that?
1: You know, I sometimes say that before God ever said, "Let there be light," He had already said, "Let there be a church." Because if the church was in the eternal purpose of God, as it is Ephesians 3:9-11, then that means that even before God on the days of creation said, "Let there be light," and created the world, He had already decided in His mind about the necessity and need for the church. And you mentioned the kingdom aspect of it. Well, the Bible says in Daniel 2 that the kingdom of Babylon would give way to the kingdom of Medo-Persia, and the kingdom of Medo-Persia would give way to the kingdom of Greece, and then the kingdom of Greece would give way to the kingdom of Rome. And so in the days of those Roman kings, God would set up a kingdom that would never be destroyed, Daniel 2:44. And here we see John the Baptizer coming along saying, "Repent, the kingdom of heaven is at hand," Matthew chapter 3. And Jesus in Mark 1:14-15 was saying, "Repent, the kingdom is at hand." And when He said, "Upon this rock I'll build my church," in the very next breath He said, "I'll give you, Peter, the keys to the kingdom." Wait a minute, I thought you were talking about building a church. Why are you talking about giving keys to a kingdom? Because those terms church and kingdom are contextually used interchangeably to refer to the same thing. Right. And so a kingdom did come into existence on the day of Pentecost. It's also known as the church.
0: That's right. And you know, BJ, John in John chapter 1 identifies himself as a part of the kingdom. And Paul, for example, in Colossians chapter 1, talks about those who have been delivered out of the power of darkness and translated into the kingdom of God's dear Son. And so today people can be a part of that kingdom just as they were in the first century.
1: And it makes perfect sense, because if you go all the way back to 2 Samuel 7, David is told, "David, I know you want to build a temple." And first, Nathan the prophet had said, "You ought to do that." And then God gets a hold of Nathan and says, "You go back and tell David he's not going to build me this temple. One of his descendants will." Now, people might think that's Solomon. But there's a greater temple than the one Solomon would build in view in that passage. Right. Because the Davidic descendant that would be on the throne. In fact, here's the language. It says, "David, when thy days be fulfilled and thou shalt sleep with thy fathers, there's going to be one who will descend from you, from your lineage, your flesh, and he shall build for me a house and establish me a kingdom, and he's going to sit on the throne forever." So wait a minute. Do we ever read of the house and the kingdom coupled together? In Luke 1, the angel tells Mary, "You're going to bring forth a son, you'll call his name Jesus. He shall build a house," or he's going to indeed reign over the house of the God of Jacob, and of his kingdom there shall be no end. Those terms used interchangeably. So it all matches up beautifully with what the Bible teaches.
0: Well, that's right. It harmonizes also with Daniel when he talked about that indestructible kingdom. And of course, those today who have been baptized into Christ are a part of that kingdom. For example, in Hebrews chapter 12, verse 23, the writer said, "To the general assembly and church of the firstborn, who are registered or written in heaven."
1: Amen.
0: And so when we obey the gospel, we become a part of that kingdom, which, by the way, when we talk about the one church, how does a person become a part of the one church? Because what the Bible says and what people typically hear in the religious world are sadly two different things.
1: Well, the day that the church is depicted as coming into existence is the day upon which the death, burial, and resurrection of Christ was preached by Peter and the other apostles. And then having established that, in fact, we just mentioned the 2 Samuel 7 text. If you notice in Acts 2 and verse 29, Peter says something to that group there on Pentecost. It's really fascinating. He says, "Men and brethren, let me freely speak unto you of the patriarch David. He is both dead and buried. His sepulcher is with us to this day." Now, wait a minute. Is this breaking news to those people on the day of Pentecost? David had died about 1,000 years earlier. why is the Apostle Peter going out of his way to make such a big emphasis that David's dead and buried? Because remember, in the 2 Samuel 7 passage, David was told, when you're dead and buried, that's when one of your descendants is going to build me a house and establish a kingdom. And so Peter goes on to say, God, being a prophet, God had sworn with an oath to him, rather, that of the fruit of his loins, according to the flesh, he would raise up Solomon? No, Christ, to sit on his throne. He says in verse 32, Jesus was raised up. We're all witnesses. Where is he now? By the right hand of God exalted. Let all the house of Israel, verse 36, know assuredly, God has made the same Jesus whom you crucified, both Lord and Christ. When they heard this, they're pricked in their heart. They said, men and brethren, what shall we do? And then Peter said, everyone bow your heads and say this prayer and ask Jesus to, no. That is what modern day preachers would say if they were interrupted in their sermon, some modern day preachers. Why does Peter say what he says? Because he spoke as the Spirit gave him utterance, Acts 2:4. He said, repent and be baptized, every one of you, in the name of Jesus Christ for the remission of sins. Mike, can you think of a more accurate answer that you and I could give to someone who wanted to know what to do than the one we read about right here in Acts 2:38?
0: I really can't, and I can't help but think about what Peter said in 1 Peter chapter 4, verse 11. If any man speak, let him speak as the oracles of God. And so if we want to tell people what to do to be saved, we're going to tell them exactly what the Bible has to say. And BJ, you know, doesn't the Bible warn us against adding to, taking from, tampering with the Word of God? We're not to go beyond what is written, according to Paul in 1 Corinthians chapter 4. We're not to add to, take from. We have no right to circumvent the teaching of Christ. And you mentioned a moment ago, and you know what you said about what people are typically told, it's sad.
1: Yes.
0: Because people are not being told what God has said about the terms of pardon. And so, you know, if we want to be pardoned and we want to become a part of the one church, then we have to do what God said, not what people say.
1: Someone said, and I don't know who to credit with this statement, but someone said, if you tell a lie loud enough and long enough, people are going to finally start believing it. That matches up with the, you've heard that it hath been said. Mm-hmm. Three times of the six times Jesus says that in the Sermon on the Mount, he says, you've heard it been said of old time, that you've been hearing this for a long, long time. The longer you've heard something, the more likely you are to believe, well, that must be true because I've always heard that.
0: That's right.
1: But Jesus said, but I say unto you. A lot of people have heard that it has been said, just say a prayer and ask Jesus to come into your heart. But where does Jesus say that ever in the New Testament? Our viewers would do us a favor if they would send us the passage where any alien sinner was ever told to pray a certain prayer to become a member of the church and to have their sins forgiven by the blood of Christ. Where is it?
0: And you know, BJ, I appreciate you asking that question because, as you said a moment ago, they would do us a favor. And we would love to hear from those who are a part of our viewing audience. But you know, and we've talked about this before, but I think it'd be good to repeat. In Acts chapter 9, when Saul of Tarsus was on the road to Damascus and the Lord appeared to him, Saul was a praying man. When Ananias arrived, he was still praying.
1: Mm-hmm.
0: But what did God say through Ananias for him to do?
1: He said very clearly, and now why tarriest thou? Arise, get up, and what be baptized, and wash away thy sins, calling, that's how you call on the name of the Lord. Acts 22:16. If prayer is the avenue by which one becomes a child of God, Ananias had a perfect setup opportunity. Here's a praying man. Now just tell him what to say, what to pray, and this will all be taken care of. He tells him to stop his prayer, to get up, to be baptized for the remission of sins, to wash away his sins. How can we improve upon that inspired advice?
0: Well, that's right. And you know, I know sometimes people will lift 1 John 1:9 out of its context and make application to somebody who's never obeyed the gospel, where John said, if we confess our sins, he's faithful and just to forgive us, to cleanse us from all unrighteousness. You mentioned John Shannon a minute ago, and I've heard John say, regarding 1 John chapter 1, verse 9, he said, look, that's not your mail. He said, he's talking to a New Testament Christian there. He's not talking to somebody outside the body of Christ. And he's right. That passage is applicable to those who are already in Christ.
1: Absolutely. And in fact, he says, my little children, these things write I unto you, that you sin not. Chapter 2, verse 1 of the very same passage. And so this idea that this is about someone becoming a Christian is certainly out of place. It's not someone becoming a Christian is someone who's already become one.
0: That's right. B.J., in Acts chapter 8, we read of Philip preaching in the city of Samaria. And the Bible says that down in verse 12, he preached Christ to those people. Verse 12 says, when they believed Philip as he preached the things concerning the kingdom of God. That would be the church.
1: Yes.
0: As you mentioned a moment ago, Matthew 16, 18 and 19. He said he preached things concerning the kingdom of God and the name of Jesus Christ. That would have to do with his authority. The Bible says both men and women were baptized. Now, that's the divine commentary there.
1: Yes.
0: Later, Philip meets up with a eunuch. He had been to Jerusalem to worship. He's on his way back home. This is a religious man. He's reading from Isaiah 53. He's got a scroll. He's reading about the suffering servant. And he doesn't necessarily understand what he's reading.
1: Right.
0: Because Philip says, do you understand what you're reading? He said, how can I accept some man guide me? So the text tells us that Philip was summoned to get into the chariot with him, and beginning at that same scripture, he preached Jesus to him. Now, B.J., what happens after that? Because I think it's very interesting, and I think it's very important that

0: rebuked for thinking water baptism might be a proper response to hearing Jesus preached. They stop the chariot. They both go down into the water. They both come up out of the water. Obviously, a burial in water took place. They didn't stand on the shore and reach down and get a little water and pour it over his head or sprinkle it over his head. He immersed him. He came up out of a watery grave. That's when he went on his way rejoicing. Right. And it matches Acts 2. Jesus was preached in Acts 2. What were people told to do? When they said, well, what shall we do now that we know that Jesus is really who he claimed to be? Repent and be baptized for the remission of sins. When the eunuch heard Jesus preach, what was he aware that he needed to do? Baptism was part of that equation.
1: That's exactly right. And BJ, when a person is baptized into Christ, they are at that point in time added to the body of Christ.
0: Right.
1: In other words, it occurs simultaneously. Mm-hmm. We contact the blood of Christ, which washes away our sins, Revelation chapter 1, verse 5, but we enter the body of Christ, and sometimes people have this idea that they can be saved separate and apart from the church, and I really don't know how people come to that conclusion, mm-hmm. because the Bible doesn't say that.
0: Right.
1: And BJ, you're well aware of the fact that there are people today that have this idea that they can have a relationship with Jesus without any affiliation with the church, and yet that's so far removed from Scripture, it's amazing.
0: I know. We talked earlier about the eternal purpose of God. In Revelation 13:8, the Bible mentions that the Lamb was slain from the foundation of the world. And I also think about the fact that in 1 Peter chapter 1, Peter makes it clear that this idea of Christ's death was foreordained. He mentions in verse 19 of 1 Peter 1 that Christ is precious blood. He was a lamb without blemish, without spot, who verily was foreordained before the foundation of the world. So before the world was ever even made, God had determined his son would bleed for the world, for the population of the world. So what was that connection to the cross and to the church? Acts 20 and verse 28, he purchased the church with his blood. Therefore, how can you and I say Jesus yes, the church no? If we say yes to Jesus, we're saying yes to his blood. If we say yes to his blood, we're saying yes to that which is blood purchased, that is the church of Jesus Christ.
1: Exactly right.
0: Acts 20, 28.
1: So that means we are redeemed by the blood of Jesus,
0: right.
1: 1 Peter chapter 1.
0: Right.
1: We are reconciled in the body of Christ, because Paul taught in Ephesians chapter 2 that Jesus reconciled both Jew and Gentile in one body unto God through the cross. So the whole concept of a relationship with Jesus without the church is foreign to Scripture.
0: Yes.
1: And as you said, God foreordained before time began that people would be saved through Jesus.
0: Mm-hmm.
1: And, you know, it matches up with what Paul said in 1 Corinthians chapter 12. By one Spirit were you all baptized into one body. And people ask the question, well, why do I need to be a member of the church?
0: Right.
1: Are you telling me I've got to be in the church to be saved? Well, that's what Paul said.
0: Do you
1: want
0: to be connected to the head? Jesus Christ is the head of the church, and he has a body, and we cannot separate the two.
1: BJ,
0: belong together.
1: How many times have you talked about where the, is your blood operating within your body or without?
0: Right. No one in their right mind would say, well, my blood is operating on my body outside of the skin of my body. Well, where does the spiritual blood of Christ operate within his spiritual body, Jesus Christ? You have to get into that body. 1 Corinthians 12:13 tells us how to do it.
1: That's exactly right. So once a person is baptized into Jesus Christ, they then contact the blood of Christ,
0: right.
1: And they become a part of the one church.
0: Right.
1: Now, BJ, I know that there are some people that have this idea that they have to be voted into the church,
0: mm-hmm.
1: or they have to be accepted by other people into the church or conferred. Yet the Bible says God is the one who adds to the church, right?
0: Absolutely. There's no vote that takes place on the pages of Acts 2. As these folks are being baptized and receiving the word, they are being added to something. And to what are they added, and by whom are they added? Acts 2:47, and the Lord added to the church daily such as should be saved. And so this is God's divine action, not man's, human vote. It's God's divine doing, not man's doing.
1: That's right. And BJ, with regard to the church, you mentioned a moment ago that Jesus

0: promised to build it. He mm-hmm. bought it with his blood, which would suggest it belongs to him. So if the church belongs to Christ, and it does, that means that we don't have the right to tamper with anything about the church, organizational structure, the worship of the church, terms of admission, etc. For example, in 1 Timothy chapter 3, Paul said, "But if I am delayed or tarry long, I write so that you may know how to behave or conduct yourself in the house of God." Okay, Paul's saying here, look, I wrote for this purpose, that you'll know how to behave or conduct yourself in the house of God. So what are we to think when people say, well, you know what, we can come in and make these changes or do this or do that or change the worship service, add an instrument here or whatever?
1: Isaiah chapter 2 calls it the Lord's house, and it's the house of God, the church of the living God. It's His house. I wouldn't dare come to your house and storm into your house uninvited and tell you we're going to rearrange the furniture. In fact, I don't even like your furniture. It's out. I don't like the way your house is decorated. I don't like the way it looks. I'm going to knock down this wall, paint this wall my color. You have no choice in the matter. You tell me in a heartbeat, look, this is not your house. You have no right to come in and tell me how my house ought to look. It's not. The church is not our house. It's God's house.
0: Right.
1: We have no right to remodel it according to our own specifications and to organize it the way we want it organized, to worship the way we want to worship. If He has said, here's the rule. Did you ever hear this? As long as you live in my house, you'll live by my rules. God says, you want to be in my house? Okay. Well, there's certain rules for living in my house. Here they are. Who are we to change them?
0: And you know, BJ, the thought just occurred a minute ago with regard to worship. Sometimes I think people have this idea, well, you know what, we need to spruce up the worship and make it more attractive to people, as if, number one, those who come to worship are the audience.
1: Right.
0: We are not the audience.
1: No.
0: God is the audience.
1: Amen.
0: We are simply participants in the worship service. And Jesus said that those who worship Him must worship Him in spirit and in truth. That means by His authority. And it means with the right attitude. And so, as you said a moment ago, what right do we have to come in and say, okay, this is what we're going to do? It's not my house.
1: No, it's not. And yet, Mike, that's what happened to create. You say, okay, if we started with one church, how do we get all these others? And the truth is, man started rearranging things instead of leaving them as God ordered them. Man started doing his own remodeling, his own rearranging. He took the narrow way and started trying to broaden it and make it according to his own specifications. That is not within our domain of authority to do. If God says, here's how I want to be worshiped, check, I'll do it the way you want to be worshiped. If He says, here's how I want the church to be organized with a plurality of elders, overseeing a local flock with the deacons and evangelists and members under that group of elders or bishops, then that's how we're going to do it. And we'll have that arrangement in every church, like Acts 14:23 depicts, not some centralized location with a district of churches underneath that central authority. God never arranged it that way. That's man's doing.
0: You know, BJ, what you just said a moment ago reminds me of something Brother James Watkins, a preacher that we both love and appreciate, mm-hmm. said one time. He said, that's as simple as ABC.
1: It is.
0: I mean, you know, you can't miss it. I mean, no. I mean, very quickly, minute and a half left, what would a person need to do to become a member of the one church of the Bible?
1: You know, the book of Acts was written for our purpose, the very purpose of answering that question. Jesus had given the Great Commission and said, go preach the gospel to every creature and then make disciples of all the nations, baptizing them in the name of the Father, the Son, and the Holy Spirit, and then teaching them, the ones you've baptized, to observe all things whatsoever I've commanded you. And lo, I'm with you always, even to the end of the age. In Acts, we see, and you've even done this throughout this program, you've mentioned Acts 8, the conversion there, Acts 9, Saul of Tarsus, Acts 10, Cornelius. You can just go everywhere through the book of Acts looking at the common elements of conversion. There's preaching or understanding the Word of God. There's the common requirement for belief that Jesus Christ is the Son of God, the repentance of one's sins, the confession of His name, the baptism into Christ, which adds them to the church that belongs to Christ. And then they can live for Christ, worship Christ as He's directed, tell others about Christ, so that someday all of us can go live with Jesus Christ. That's what we're longing for and looking forward to.
0: Well, well said. BJ, as always, thank you.
1: Yes, sir.
0: And thank you for being a part of our viewing audience today. Hope to see you right back here again next week. Until then, may the Lord bless and keep you.

0: the children of Israel with their journey throughout the wilderness, we learn some very special words in Deuteronomy chapter 2, beginning with verse 1. Then we turned and took our journey into the wilderness by the way of the Red Sea, as the Lord spake unto me, and we compassed Mount Seir many days. And the Lord spake unto me, saying, You have compassed this mountain long enough, turn you northward. You know, dear friends, sometimes we find ourselves going many days, compassing or circling different mountains. And dear friends, there are some mountains we need to quit circling. May I submit to you that worry is one of those mountains, around and around with emotions all torn into pieces. In Philippians 4:6, Paul says, Be careful, or anxious, if you will. Be careful for nothing, but in everything by prayer and supplication with thanksgiving, let your requests be made known unto God. Dear friends, we need to turn it over to the Lord. The worry, the concern, the strife that tears us within. Always remember a rule of thumb concerning worry. If you cannot do anything about it, worry's not going to change it. And if you can do something about it, then work and don't worry.
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1: It's 62 degrees.
3: Hello and welcome to Counterpoint. I'm Mike Hickson. With me, B.J. Clark. As always, I appreciate the opportunity to sit down and talk shop with B.J., talk about the Bible. And B.J., always good to be with you.
4: Yes, sir. You too.
3: We're going to be talking today about what's right with the Church of Christ. Hope you'll stay tuned. B.J., I know that the title itself probably makes people think, okay, I know what you're going to say. The Church of Christ is the premier church among all churches. Well, that's not what I'm saying. And there are a lot of folks that, you know, they want to poke holes in, okay, the Church of Christ. But, you know, positively speaking, let's talk about what's right with the Church of Christ. Because when you look at the scriptures, there are a lot of check marks that we could put beside the Church of Christ, her features, her character. And so what I want us to do is maybe think about what's right with the church. And let's begin in Matthew 16. Mm-hmm. The whole idea, the concept of the church was not foreign to Jesus. Matter of fact, in Matthew 16:18, he affirmed that he would build his church. Now, he built it upon that foundational fact that was set forth by Peter when Peter said, You're the Christ, the Son of the living God. So let's just talk about one of the things that's right with the Church of Christ is her builder.
4: There's no better builder. John the Baptizer did not build the church. He prepared the way for the one who did. And he said as much. He is the friend of the bridegroom. You read that in Luke chapter 3 and other passages, John chapter 3. And you know that he is going to be the preparer for the way, but the one who built the church is Jesus. And I think it's so important that you and I say what we mean when we say Church of Christ, because we would never suggest that a denomination among denominations called the Church of Christ is the premier church.
3: Right.
4: But neither would we say that the church in Acts 2 was not the Church of Christ. Is there anyone watching this program who would suggest that the church in Acts 2 belonged to someone other than Christ? If it was a church and it belonged to Christ, then it was the Church of Christ. And if it was the Church of Christ and it was the only one that existed, we know that it was right, because whom did Peter preach that day? He preached Jesus and preached what Jesus did, how with wicked and lawless hands they'd slain him, crucified him, and yet God raised him up from the dead. When they said, What shall we do? He told them, Repent and be baptized in the name of Jesus Christ. Christ is at the center for the remission of sins, and you'll, you know, be receiving the gift of the Holy Spirit.
3: BJ, you really made me think a minute about the word Christian. The suffix there, I-A-N, means belonging to.
4: Mm-hmm.
3: And so when we talk about being a Christian, well, what we're saying is we belong to the Lord. So when we talk about the church of Christ, what we're saying is it is the church that belongs to Christ. And as you said a moment ago, look, Jesus promised to build that church, and he bought it with his blood.
4: Right.
3: Acts 20, verse 28. So if he built it and he bought it, then it only stands to reason it belongs to him. So when we talk about the church of Christ and we lift high that banner, the church of Christ, what we're saying is we are lifting high the church that Jesus built and bought with his blood.
4: That's right. I will build my church. If it's his church and he's Christ, then it's the church of Christ. We don't mean anything denominational by that.
3: No, not at all.
4: We mean something possessive by that. It belongs to him, and as such, we honor him as the head. And he was the head of the church that belonged to him then. He's the head of that church today. Is there still a church that belongs to Christ on the planet Earth today?
3: Yes, without question. And you know, BJ, Acts chapter 2, which is really, you know, some call it the hub of the Bible. But let's just say if we could somehow go back in time and we were in the city of Jerusalem and we're just observing the events as they unfold. Peter, the apostles, they're preaching and teaching. And then we see some 3,000 people yield obedience to the gospel. They're baptized into Christ. And then Luke said in Acts 2, verse 47, that those who are being saved were added to the church. And so if we just pulled somebody to the side and said, you know, I just noticed that you made a confession, you believe Jesus to be the Christ, the Son of God, and you were baptized into Christ, and I hear this talk about the church, what church are you talking about? What church do you belong to now? Well, what would they have said?
4: They would not have mentioned the name of so many churches that you see driving up and down the streets of our city. If we transported them into our day and time, do you think they might have any questions? Where did these churches come from? But they would have said, yes, I am a member of the church. And if we said, well, who's the head of your church? Well, it's not my church. It's Christ that's the head of the church, and I'm a member of his church. They would not have meant anything denominational by that.
3: Not a thing. And you know, BJ, what's right with the Church of Christ? Well, the church has the right builder.
4: Yes.
3: And the Church of Christ began in the right place.
4: It did.
3: That's an important thing. You know, Isaiah said the word of the Lord would go forth from Jerusalem. So we come to Acts chapter 2, and we have the church really beginning, the beginning point of the church. Well, where'd that happen?
4: Isn't it interesting that Jesus in Luke 24 told his apostles as he was ascending, he said, now you stay here, you tarry
3: in
4: the city of Jerusalem. Why? Because Isaiah had predicted the word of the Lord would go forth from Jerusalem. And then when you couple that with 2 Samuel chapter 7, where David was told, when you're dead and buried, one of your descendants is going to build a house for my name and establish a kingdom.
3: And it was
4: interesting.
3: That's exactly right. And so in Acts chapter 2, what does Peter do? But he goes back and traces that seed line.
4: Yes.
3: And points out that Christ was raised from the dead according to the flesh, that is, from the flesh of, or I guess he was a descendant of David, rather.
4: Right.
3: And he would sit upon that throne, not a physical throne, but a spiritual throne.
4: And you know, in Acts 2, he says, men and brethren, let me freely speak unto you of the patriarch David, that he is both dead and buried. Was that breaking news in Acts 2? So why is he bringing that up with such emphasis when that was a well-known fact for 1,000 years he'd been dead? Because of 2 Samuel 7, when you're dead and buried, after you're dead and buried, one of your descendants will build a house. Wait a minute, what does Paul call the church? In 1 Timothy 3:15, or the house of God. He calls it the church of the living God. So one of your descendants will build a church and establish a kingdom. You mentioned Matthew 16 earlier. Jesus said, I'm going to give you the key. I'll build my church.
3: That's right.
4: I'm going to give you the keys to the
3: kingdom.
4: So it's all coming together.
3: That's right. That's right. And you know what?
4: Together.
3: And you know what? In Luke chapter 24, Jesus, you remember, said that repentance and remission of sins would be preached in his name to all nations, beginning where?
4: At Jerusalem.
3: In Jerusalem. Right. So it all fits together. So what's right with the Church of Christ? Well, number one, has the right builder. Number two, it began in the right place. And don't tell me that it doesn't matter where the church began. The church was not, the beginning point for the Church of Christ was not Memphis, Tennessee,
4: no.
3: Wasn't Atlanta, Georgia, or any other city for that matter, but rather it began in Palestine. And then what about the right time?
4: You know, Joel said that something would happen in the last days. Isaiah said something would happen in the last days. Isaiah said the Lord's house would be established in the top of the mountains in Jerusalem in the last days. Joel said that the Spirit would be poured out in the last days. And so when the apostles start speaking in languages they don't normally know how to speak in, the question is raised, how are they doing this? What, are they intoxicated? And Peter says, no, this is that
3: which was prophesied by the prophet Joel
4: in the last days. So, nailed it. Pinpoints it right there. Whatever is happening in Acts 2 meets the criteria of being the last days, which matches up with what Isaiah said would happen in the last days. The Lord's house would be established. What did we just see from 1 Timothy 3:15? The Lord's house is, it's the church.
3: That's right.
4: The church of the living God was established on the day of Pentecost in Jerusalem, in the right place. There were dwelling at Jerusalem men, Jews, devout men out of every nation. We're in the right place. And we have the right builder, as you said, and we have all of these prophecies just converging together to make a beautiful, beautiful puzzle piece, a completed puzzle piece. No pieces are going to be missing now. After this, it's all going to be in place.
3: That's right. And you know, BJ, another facet of our study, when we talk about, okay, what's right with the Church of Christ, biblically speaking, those of us who belong to the Church of Christ, we strive to the best of our ability to teach what the Bible sets forth concerning the terms to enter the kingdom of God. Mm-hmm. And we go back to Acts chapter 2 for one passage. On Pentecost Day, when those people heard the gospel and were convicted of sin and cried out to Peter and the rest of the apostles, and they wanted to know, men and brethren, what shall we do? Peter told them exactly what they needed to do. Now, Peter, as you noted a moment ago, Matthew 16, verse 19, had been given the keys of the kingdom of heaven, as were the apostles, chapter 18, verse 18 of Matthew. So Peter said, number one, you need to repent. They already believed in Jesus.
4: Mm-hmm.
3: They knew who he was. He had performed miracles and wonders and signs among them. All right, so they had to believe in Christ. They were instructed to repent of their sins, and they were told to be baptized into Christ. Now, I know that there are some watching, and they're probably thinking already, there you go again. Everybody in the Church of Christ, you always want to talk about baptism. Well, there's a reason for that in there, BJ.
4: Well, you know what? I would say, no, it's not there I go again. It's there the Word of God goes again, because you and I didn't write the Bible. And if we're acknowledging that people, and we weren't there on the day of Pentecost, were we? So are we responsible for the fact that Peter said when he was asked, what shall we do? Did you and I come up with and whisper in Peter's ear, tell him to repent and be baptized?
3: And Peter didn't come up with
4: no.
3: But rather they spoke as the Spirit gave them utterance.
4: So and the Holy Spirit is God, Acts chapter 5.
3: Right.
4: So God is leading this process. And so when Peter says, repent and be baptized for the remission of sins, this is divine truth. You and I are subscribing to it, promoting it, preaching it. I'm not ashamed of that, but it surely did not originate with Peter.
3: No.
4: It didn't originate with you or with me. And it came from the mind of God. You can't get better than that.
3: No. And if what God has said concerning terms of entrance into the kingdom of God, if that's what God has said, then it's not up for debate.
4: No.
3: But rather, if we want to be a part of God's kingdom, and by the way, Jesus in John chapter 3 talked about the new birth. The new birth is what puts us into that kingdom or into the church that Peter preached about in Acts chapter 2. And so when we obey the gospel, and sometimes I hear people say, the Church of Christ teaches this or teaches that. Look, the Bible teaches I'm not a Church of Christ preacher, nor are you. We're gospel preachers. Mm-hmm. And what we want to do is emphasize what the church can be wrong. The Bible is always right.
4: Correct.
3: And so when we talk about, okay, this is what the Bible says concerning salvation, it's because that's what the Lord authorized. And, you know, Jesus said, all authority, all power has been given unto him in heaven and on earth. So when we baptize somebody in the name of Jesus Christ, what does that mean?
4: By the authority of Jesus Christ, we've done what we've been commanded to do. And, you know, the church exists because of his authority. He has authority over it. I like Romans 16:16 in our discussion here, because when Paul wrote to the Romans and said, the churches of Christ salute you, he wasn't saying, hey, you know that denomination that calls themselves Church of Christ? Mm-hmm. They saw me the other day and they told me to say hi to you when I write to you. I just thought I'd let you know that denomination is sending their greetings.
3: No.
4: He was talking about actual called out groups that all belong to the same Savior, Jesus Christ. That's what the word church means, called out. It's
3: That's
4: from
3: right.
4: two Greek words, ekkaleo, to call out. And so members of the church are those who've been called out of this world into the kingdom of God's dear Son. They were added to the church by the Lord himself, Acts 2:47. And so is there a better place to be than the church of our Lord? I don't know of a place.
3: No, and you know what, BJ? In Colossians chapter 1, Paul said that those who have obeyed the gospel, they've been delivered out of the power of darkness and translated into the kingdom of God's dear Son. And he said it's in that sphere that we enjoy redemption through his blood, the forgiveness of sins. And so there he places salvation in two places. Number one, in Christ. Mm-hmm. Number two, in the church of Christ. And so when we're baptized into Christ, we become a member of the blood-bought body of Jesus, don't we?
4: Absolutely. And that's a privilege. I mean, think about it. I'm not a member of certain prestigious organizations in this world, and never will be. It doesn't bother me. I am in the blood-bought church of Jesus Christ. The Son of God died to purchase me membership.
3: That's right.
4: In the body of Christ, and I can be a member of that church and know that I was loved by someone even when I didn't deserve to be because of my sinfulness. He loved me that much. What a blessing. Why would I want to give glory to anyone other than the one who died for me?
3: That's right. That's
4: John
3: right.
4: the Baptizer is the best man at the wedding. As we said, the wife doesn't take on the last name of the best man at the wedding unless it just so happens to be a relative of the one she's marrying who has the same name. She is taking on the name of the one to whom she's married. I'm married not to John the Baptist. I'm married to Christ.
3: That's right.
4: Based on the Romans chapter 7 analogy of being married to the body of Christ.
3: Yes. BJ, as we talk about what's right with the Church of Christ, we spent some time and talked about the authority of Christ. The beauty of being a member of the Church of Christ is we don't have a creed book. We don't have councils that convene on a regular basis and try to determine, you know, what's new law, what's old law, et cetera. No, our creed is Christ. We simply take this book right here as our rule of faith, our manual of faith. As Peter said, if any man speak, let him speak as the oracles of God. We believe that this book is unchangeable. Forever, O Lord, your word is settled in heaven. We believe that we will be judged according to what's recorded in this book. As James said, so speak, so do, as though that those that will be judged by the law of liberty. So one of the things that the Church of Christ has right, what's right with the Church of Christ? Well, we have the right one who's running this organization. That's the Lord.
4: That's a way that's right and can't be wrong, as we sometimes preached over the years. No one that I know of would say, you know, it was wrong for those people to repent and be baptized on the day of Pentecost. They were commanded to. How could that have been wrong? It was wrong for them to worship according to the apostles' doctrine. No, it wasn't. No one's saying that. That's a way that was right and couldn't be wrong. What made things wrong is when man starts tampering with the purity of God's word, starts injecting his own doctrines and commandments, starts subtracting things that he has no right or authority to subtract, if we'll just go to the Bible, do exactly what it says, no more, no less, how can that be something that is wrong?
3: No, no.
4: It's right and can't be wrong.
3: That's right. What's right with the Church of Christ? Well, the Church of Christ has the right head, as you alluded to a moment ago. Jesus is the head of the church. Now, I know what Catholicism teaches, that Jesus is the head of the church in heaven,
4: mm-hmm.
3: but then there is this earthly head or pontiff who legislates the church here on earth. Well, the Bible teaches there's just one head and there's just one body. So when we look at what the Bible teaches, I mean, as going back to what you, how could that be wrong?
4: The head of the church governs the body, and the body is governed by my brain. This hand does what I'm telling it to do right now because it's getting signals from here that this is what I want it to do. It's not an entity of its own making truth and deciding things. Jesus is the head. We get our marching orders from him.
3: Right.
4: We don't say, here's what we're going to do, Lord, and you just need to go along with it. He has told us, no, here's what I want you to do. And when we follow his divine precepts and do what Colossians 3:17 says, whatever we do, word or in deed, we do all in the name of the Lord Jesus, then that's the way that's right and can't be wrong, because to do something by his authority is, you just can't improve on that.
3: Well, no, and you know, the argument that's sometimes employed, well, Jesus is in heaven, so we need somebody who can run things, run the day-to-day affairs of the church. Well, no, he's left us his last will and testament, Hebrews 9:15-17. If you want to control your estate after your death, what do? You write out a will. Mm-hmm. Following your death, that will is probated and then executed. By the same token, we have the last will and testament of Jesus. We don't need anyone to run the affairs of the work of the church on earth because the Lord's doing that adequately from heaven.
4: And you know, in 1 Peter chapter 5, he mentions shepherds who are under, verse 4, the chief shepherd. So we're not suggesting there aren't men endowed with certain delegated authority to lead the church as elders over the flock, but those elders do not dictate policy.
3: No.
4: They answer to the chief shepherd is in charge, and he's the one determining what's right and what's wrong. And elderships don't have the right to just jettison his will and do their own, because then they're not acting like under-shepherds.
3: That's right.
4: And Jesus is the only chief shepherd.
3: Yeah, their authority is in the realm of expediency. Mm-hmm. Their job is to uphold what the law of Christ teaches, to feed the church, lead the church, guide the church, etc. But they have no authority in the realm of tampering with this divine book called the Bible.
4: Right, exactly.
3: BJ, another aspect of what's right with the Church of Christ, what about our worship? You know, there are five acts of worship spoken of in Scripture, and every act is fundamental, is imperative. You remember in John 4, Jesus said that God's interested in people who worship him in spirit and in truth. That means by his authority. Mm-hmm. Well, one of the acts of worship would be the preaching of the gospel. And BJ, when we come together on the first day of the week, we come together with the intent of learning from the Word of God. We're not here to give some social discourse, but rather we come together to hear what God has to say in His Word, don't we?
4: That's right. I was thinking that into the Old Testament system, when they were delivered from Egyptian bondage, it's now what? What do we do? God took care of that by saying, Moses, Aaron, tell them, here's how I want them to worship, outlines the sacrifices for the Old Testament system. Here's what I do want them to do. Here's what I don't want them to do. They continued in Moses and Aaron's doctrine to know what to do or not to do. In the New Testament, okay, we've now been baptized and added to the church. Now what? The answer is they continued not in Moses and Aaron's doctrine. They continued steadfastly in the apostles' doctrine. And what's interesting is it mentions and fellowship and in breaking of bread and in prayers. And it was Brother J.W. McGarvey's writing that I first observed, that he observed, that really you can find all five acts of worship
3: right there,
4: right here in verse 42.
3: Right.
4: And so you look at the joint communion that takes place when we participate in the Lord's Supper, the fellowship or communion that takes place when we teach and admonish one another in
3: song. Yeah, by the way, sorry to interrupt, but
4: no problem.
3: But the Lord's Supper,
4: mm-hmm.
3: some people say, well, you don't have to take it weekly. Some would say monthly, bi-monthly, semi-annual, except, well, the early church partook of the Lord's Supper every first day of the week.
4: Right.
3: And so we follow that practice, don't we?
4: That's where we get it. We don't get it from some meeting that they had in the 1800s to decide that. We get it from Acts 20 and verse 7. Someone says, well, it doesn't have the word every there. Well, listen, upon the first day of the week, how many weeks have a first day? They all do. And if the loan officer says your payment's due on the 15th of the month, singular, you don't say, this is the best news ever. Now we just got to decide which month, and we'll leave the other 11 out. He's going to tell you real quickly, the 15th of the month phrase means any month that has a 15th day is a day when your payment is expected. The first day of the week phrase, any week that has a first day, is a day when your observance is expected of the Lord's Supper. Where did we come up with that? The apostles' doctrine. And you see them singing together, giving, participating in that aspect, breaking of bread, the prayers, the teaching of the apostles' work. All of it's right there
3: yeah.
4: in Acts 2:42 and following.
3: Yeah, and one other maybe thing we ought to touch on very quickly, some who visit congregations of the Lord's people will notice right up front that we do not use mechanical instruments of music in worship to God. And we're talking about what's right with the Church of Christ, our worship. There's a reason why we don't use instruments of music. It's not because we can't afford them. It's not because we don't like them, but rather it's because they're not authorized.
4: You know, I would point out that a lot of folks would be shocked to discover that the founders of the denominations that they adhere to were also vehemently opposed to mechanical instruments of music and worship. But I wouldn't say that's the authority by which to make that decision. But I think sometimes people have the false idea that the only people that have ever objected to mechanical instruments of music and worship were those cranky, fussy members of the Churches of Christ. When in truth, a lot of their founders recognize what you just said. The New Testament church did not use them. Not because they vanished off the planet between Malachi and Matthew. Hmm. No, but because they were told to sing and make melody in the heart to the Lord, according to Ephesians 5:19, Colossians 3:16. And the heart is the instrument that is plucked. It's not a mechanical one. And the word a cappella means after the manner of the church. The very word indicates historically that people knew that's how they worshiped. And so once God has told us what he wants, that excludes anything else unless he's authorized
3: yes.
4: it elsewhere.
3: Matter of fact, the instrument was not introduced into quote-unquote Christian worship
4: right.
3: until hundreds of years after the establishment of the Lord's church. And by that time, there had been an apostasy, a falling away, and we see the effects of that even today. BJ, got a minute left. What would a person need to do to become a member of the Church of Christ?
4: The blessed truth about that is the same thing that was done in Acts 2. Hear about Christ and what he's done for you. Believe that he really is who he claimed to be, who the prophet said he would be, that he fulfilled all of that, and that now you can hear the word about Christ. That word can produce faith, Romans 10:17, a faith that he is the Christ, and that you will then repent of your sins as the Bible commands in Acts chapter 17, verse 30, and then to, as a penitent believer, to confess his name, Romans 10:9-10, unto salvation, but to be baptized then into Christ for salvation, Romans 6:3, and then to live faithfully until he comes to take us home.
3: That's it. BJ, as always, so good to be with you.
4: Yes, sir. You too.
3: Thank you for being with us today. Until next week, God bless.
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7: Let's make the most of a minute. 1,700 years ago, a Roman emperor named Diocletian issued an edict to destroy Christians and their Bible. The persecution which followed was brutal. Over a burned and extinguished Bible, Diocletian built a monument on which he wrote these triumphant words, Extincto nomine Christianorum, which means the name Christian is extinguished. He died 25 years later. But Christianity is far from dead. People still search the rich teachings of the Bible from the man from Galilee and obey his gospel to be New Testament Christians. Why hasn't it died over the years? I mean, why has it endured the blows of atheists and agnostics and infidels? How did Jesus know that heaven and earth would pass away, but his words would never pass away? Matthew 24:35. The answer, I believe, is found in the good book in Acts 4 and verse 12. There's no salvation in any other. There's no other name under heaven given among men by which we must be saved. I'm Glenn Colley, hoping you make the most of your minutes.
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Ladies and gentlemen, thank you very much for watching the Fountain of Life television program today. The Bible says in the book of Revelation chapter 22, the Bible says the bride and the spirit say, come. Let him that heareth come. Let him that is athirst come. Whosoever will, let him come and drink of the water of life freely. And that's what we are endeavoring to do with this program, The Fountain of Life, and that is encouraging men to come. My name is Larry Acuff. I preach for the Lithia Springs Church of Christ in Lithia Springs, Georgia, and we would be delighted to have you come to our area. Lithia Springs is in the Six Flags area of the Atlanta area, so come and visit with us. We'd like to remind you, and we try to do this on every one of our programs, that you can receive a free Bible correspondence course. All you need to do is to give us a call at 877-700-0559. Give us your name, address, include the zip code. We will send you lesson number one. There are 10 of these lessons in this free Bible correspondence course. You take lesson number one, send it to us, we grade that lesson, send it back to you with a nice certificate of completion along with lesson number two. Then you complete lesson number two and do the same thing, send it back to us until you have completed 10 lessons. We believe that you would benefit greatly as a result of this. The Bible says, my people are destroyed for a lack of knowledge. Surely you want to have the knowledge that comes from the Word of God. 1 Corinthians 15:58, the Bible said, be ye steadfast, unmovable, always abounding in the work of the Lord. Peter said, but grow in the grace and knowledge of our Lord Jesus Christ. So if you would like to have a better knowledge of the Bible, then you give us a call at 877-700-0559. We will send you lesson number one. You complete it and send it back to us. We thank you so much for watching our program. Turn your Bible. You have a copy of the Bible, get a piece of paper and a pencil so you can write some of these things down. Turn your Bibles to the book of Titus chapter number 2. In Titus chapter 2, we find that the Apostle Paul says that the grace of God that bringeth salvation hath appeared unto all men, teaching us that denying ungodliness and worldly lusts, that we should live soberly, righteously, and godly in this present world, looking for the glorious appearing of our great God and Savior Jesus Christ, who gave Himself for us that He might redeem us unto Himself, a peculiar people zealous of good works. When you and I study Titus chapter number 2, I love this great chapter because many years ago when I was a child, my mother gave me 50 cents. She said, Larry, I'll give you 50 cents if you'll memorize Titus chapter 2. The Bible says, begin at verse 1, speak thou the things that become sound doctrine, that the aged men be sober, grave. Now, don't worry, I'm not going to go through the whole chapter. But she gave me 50 cents to memorize the second chapter of the book of Titus. Ladies and gentlemen, that 50 cents was gone the first week I had it. But Titus 2 remains in my heart and in my mind yet today. And in verse number 11, the Bible says, the grace of God that bringeth salvation. When you and I look at the grace of God, in Ephesians chapter 2, verses 8 and 9, the Bible says, for by grace are you saved through faith, that not of yourself, it is the gift of God, not of works, lest any man should boast. If you and I turn to the book of Hebrews, chapter number 4, the Bible says, let us therefore come boldly unto the throne of grace, that we may obtain mercy and find grace to help in time of need. In the book of Matthew, chapter number 5, and verse 42, you remember that Jesus said, if a man compel thee to go a mile, go with him twain. Now, I heard of the little boy who made the teacher ask him to quote it. And he said, if a man compel thee to go a mile, go with him by train. Well, that's not what it said. That verse is about grace. If a man compel thee to go a mile, go with him twain. Go with him too. You go farther. Grace is the unmerited favor of God. You and I do not deserve it, but God has given it to us. And so when you and I read in chapter 2 of Titus and verse number 11, and the Bible says, the grace of God that bringeth salvation hath appeared unto all men.
If you and I were to study, and at some time on this program, I'm sure that we will, study the book of Luke, chapter number 15. The Bible tells us there about the prodigal son. The Bible tells us about the lost sheep and the lost coin and the lost boy. When you and I look at the latter part of that and we study about that lost boy and we study about the prodigal son, we see that father as he looks for that son who went to his father, oh, give me my inheritance. And the Bible says that he spent it in riotous living. And he came to him, said, he's feeding the swine. He ate the husk that the swine did eat. He said, I will arise and I'll go to my father and I'll say to my father, I am no longer worthy to be called thy son. Make me as one of thy hired servants. And that boy got up and he started home. And the Bible says when the father saw his son coming home, he ran and he fell. Oh, what? He ran? And he saw him and he grabbed him by the nape of the neck and said, boy, where you been? Boy, you have disgraced our family. Boy, you come in here and I'll give you a job. And I'm going to tell you, we're just going to make it harder. You took my inheritance and you wasted it. And now you've come back crawling before me and want me to help you out. Is that what happened? No, ladies and gentlemen. The Bible says that father ran and he fell on his neck and he kissed him. He said, my son was lost, but now he's found. My son was dead. He is alive again. Kill the fatted calf. Bring the robe. Put shoes on his feet. What is it? Did he deserve it? Did the son deserve what the father did? Absolutely not. Grace. If you and I look in the New Testament again, what a beautiful subject grace is. In the book of Matthew and Mark and in the passages of Scripture that tell about our Lord Jesus Christ and His crucifixion, do you remember that there was a fellow there by the name of Barabbas? I mean, this man was in prison. And we're going to let Jesus or Barabbas go. Can you imagine walking into that cell and saying to Barabbas, hey man, you're free to go. That's grace, ladies and gentlemen. The Bible says, the grace of God that bringeth salvation hath appeared unto all men. In John 3 and verse 16, the Bible says, for God so loved the world that He gave His only begotten Son, that whosoever believeth on Him should not perish but have everlasting life. The Bible tells us in the book of Hebrews, though he were a son, yet learned he obedience by the things which he suffered, and being made perfect, he became the author of eternal salvation unto all them that obey him. You see, ladies and gentlemen, God has bestowed the grace of God upon every individual through the blood of the Lord Jesus Christ. That's what the grace of God has appeared unto all men. Now watch it. Somebody said, oh, wow, man. This is marvelous. The grace of God's appeared to all men. I don't have to do anything. Now watch this. The devil has a doctrine called universal. See, the devil would be a fool. The devil's a fool to try to tempt men to do evil if man doesn't have to do anything. The Bible says the grace of God has appeared unto all men. Now we have the opportunity, ladies and gentlemen, to do the will of God. The devil is going to try to tempt us to do evil. But you and I have the opportunity by the grace of God, ladies and gentlemen, you and I can be saved. Now, I want you, if you can kind of just look at my Bible here for a second. And look at a box as if it's a box. And I want to put some words on the outside of this box. I want to put the word, for an example, redemption. The Bible says that He redeemed unto Himself a peculiar people, zealous of good works. I want to put another word on the outside of this box, and that is the word sanctification. The Bible says in the book of 1 Corinthians chapter 6, that you and I, we've been sanctified. Not only sanctified, but also in 1 Corinthians chapter 6, I want you to take the word redemption, the word sanctification. I want you to take that word justification. Just put it somewhere around the side, outside of this box. Redemption,
sanctification, justification, just as if I had not sinned. That's what justification is. Now, the Bible says the grace of God that bringeth salvation. Put salvation out here. And so we have redemption, and we have sanctification and justification, and we have salvation. We have been bought back from the devil. That's on the outside of the box. The grace of God that bringeth salvation hath appeared unto all men, teaching us that denying ungodliness and worldly lusts, we should live soberly, righteously, godly in this present world, looking for the glorious appearing of our great God and Savior Jesus Christ, who gave himself, that he might purify unto himself. Put the word purification out there. But now I want you to look at that box, and I want you to put three words on the inside of that box. On the outside of that box, we have the word redemption. We have the word sanctification. We have the word justification. We have the word salvation. We have the word purify on the outside of that box. But now on the inside of that box, there are three words. Number one, listen to this. The grace of God that bringeth salvation and appeareth unto all men, teaching us. Word number one is learn. You see, ladies and gentlemen, there's something that you and I must learn. The Bible tells us in the book of 2 Timothy 2, verse 15, study to show thyself approved unto God, a workman needeth not be ashamed, rightly dividing the word of truth. The Bible tells us in Romans 10 and verse number 17, so then faith cometh by hearing, and hearing by the word of God. How do you have faith? The Bible says, so then faith is the substance of things hoped for, the evidence of things not seen. For by it the elders obtained a good report. And the Bible tells us in Hebrews 11 and verse 6 that without faith it is impossible to please God, for he that cometh to God must believe that he is, and that he is a rewarder of them that diligently seek him. How do we get that faith? We get that faith, ladies and gentlemen. Romans 10, 17 says, faith comes by hearing, and hearing by the word of God. So there's something to learn. If you and I look again in the book of Acts, chapter number 8, do you remember about this gentleman there who was a eunuch from Ethiopia? And the Bible, he was returning to Ethiopia from Jerusalem, and he was studying the scriptures. And Philip, he ran and joined himself to the chariot, and the eunuch said, you know, I'm reading here. Philip said, well, do you understand what you're reading? He may be reading, but do you understand it? And he said, how can I? He was reading from Isaiah. He was led as a sheep to the slaughter, like a lamb dumb before his shearer, so open not his mouth. He said he desired Philip that he should come up and sit with him. And the Bible says that he began at the same scripture. And what did he do? He preached unto him Jesus. You see, folks, there's something to learn. He preached unto him Jesus. If you go to the book of Acts, chapter number 9, and the Bible tells us about Saul of Tarsus, Ananias was sent to Saul of Tarsus. And Ananias said to him, according to Acts 22 and verse number 16, why do you tarry? And now why tarriest thou? Arise and be baptized and wash away thy sins, calling on the name of the Lord. What? You know, you look at what Saul had. What did he do? He learned about Jesus. You see, it wasn't a miracle that saved him, ladies and gentlemen. It wasn't a seeing the Lord that saved him. It wasn't falling down on the ground that saved him. It wasn't prayer that saved him. It wasn't being religious that saved him. There's something to learn. When we go to the book of Acts again, chapter number 10, we read about Cornelius, and he sent for Peter. Now, folks, if there wasn't anything to learn, why would he send for Peter? The Bible says that Peter came and told him words whereby he and his house would be saved. What did Peter preach? He preached Jesus Christ to him. You and I must learn. There are things. Jesus said this in Matthew chapter 11.

Ananias went to Saul, Acts chapter 10. Peter went to Cornelius. So inside this box, on the outside, remember, we've got the word redemption. We've got the word sanctification, justification. We've got the word purify, the word salvation. All that on the outside of the box. But on the inside, number one is the word learn. There's something we must learn, and that is the Word of God. The Bible says the Word of God is quick and powerful, sharper than any two-edged sword. David said, "Thy Word have I hid in my heart, that I might not sin against Thee. Thy Word is a lamp to my feet and a light unto my pathway." There's something that men must learn in order, ladies and gentlemen, to be saved. The grace of God that brings salvation has appeared unto all men. You have the opportunity. The Word of God is available. So you and I can read and study it in order that we... What would Thou have me do, Lord? I can turn to the Word of God. I can turn to the Scriptures. And as a result, listen to this. In Hebrews chapter 11, verse number 7, the Bible says, "By faith Noah," what? "Being warned of God of things not seen as yet." So inside of the box, there is that word learn. Now, there's a second word, and I want you to put the word living. Now, watch this, because in Titus 2, the Bible said, "The grace of God that bringeth salvation hath appeared unto all men, teaching us," that's the word learn, "teaching us that denying worldly lust, that we should live soberly, righteously, and godly in this present world." There is a life that you and I are to live. In the book of Colossians chapter 3, the Bible says, "If you then be risen with Christ, seek those things which are above, where Christ sitteth at the right hand of the throne of God. Set your affections on things above, not on things on the earth. For your life, you're dead." Paul said, "You're dead. And your life is hid with God in Christ." When Christ, who is our what? Who is our life? You and I must live soberly, righteously, and godly in this present world. What does that involve? That involves worship on the Lord's day. The Bible says God's a spirit, and they that worship Him must worship Him in spirit and in truth. That involves singing with grace in your hearts to the Lord. That involves partaking of the Lord's Supper. That involves giving of my means on the Lord's day in worship. That involves, ladies and gentlemen, not only do I just worship on the Lord's day, but that involves living a life daily for Christ. See, "Let this mind be in you, which was also in Christ Jesus." And so when you and I look at this word live, that you and I are to live our life. The Bible, turn to the book of Ephesians chapter number 4 and look down at those last few verses in that chapter. And the Bible says, for an example, "Let him that stole steal no more, but rather let him labor, working with his hands that which is good." The Bible says, "Lie not one to another." The Bible says, "Let no corrupt communication proceed out of your mouth, but that which is good for the use of edifying." Are you and I living? The Bible teaches us for an example. Jesus said in John 10, verse 10, "I'm come that you might have life and that you might have it more abundantly." That you and I live the life of righteousness every day. Now, I want you to look at the third word. The Bible says, teaching us that denying ungodliness and worldly lust, that we should live soberly, righteously, and godly in this present world. Now, here's the word, the number three word. Looking for the glorious appearing of our great God and Savior Jesus Christ, who loved us, gave Himself for us. The Bible, we're looking for the return of the Lord Jesus Christ. The Bible tells in Revelation 20, "Even so come, Lord Jesus." The Bible teaches us, for an example, the book of Matthew chapter 24, the Bible says that no man knoweth the hour or the day in which the Lord shall come again. In 1 Thessalonians chapter number 5, you remember, Paul said, "Now I don't need to write unto you, for yourselves know perfectly that the day of the Lord shall come as a thief in the night. Men shall say peace and safety. Sudden destruction cometh upon them as travail upon a woman with child, and they shall not escape." The Lord Himself, the Bible says, 1 Thessalonians chapter 4, Paul said, "I would not have you to be ignorant, brethren, concerning them which are asleep, that you sorrow not even as others which have no hope." So when you and I

0: look at this now, folks. Titus chapter 2, the grace of God that bringeth salvation hath appeared to all men, teaching us that denying ungodliness and worldly lust, that we should live soberly, righteously, godly in this present world. You and I are looking for the glorious appearing. Now, there are those who have the idea that there's going to be some kind of there's going to be a rapture, that the Lord is going to come and all of a sudden you're going to be caught up in the air, and then there's going to be 7 years of tribulation, and then the Lord's going to bring them back, and He's going to reign upon this earth for 1,000 years. Ladies and gentlemen, there is not one single passage of Scripture in the New Testament that teaches that. As a matter of fact, the Bible says that the Lord shall descend from heaven with a shout and the voice of the archangel and the trump of God. And the Bible says that we which are alive and remain shall be caught up together within the clouds to meet the Lord in the air, and so shall we ever be with the Lord. The Bible teaches us, Peter, 2 Peter chapter number 3, that we look for the coming of Christ, that this earth shall melt with fervent heat. The earth and the works that are therein shall be burned up. So we look for the coming of the Lord Jesus Christ. Grace, the grace of God that bringeth salvation, hath appeared unto all men. You see, folks, grace is God's unmerited favor. God loves us. I attended, I don't know how many folks and where all who are watching this program. I grew up in Chattanooga, Tennessee. Born just a few hundred yards from the Tennessee River and the Market Street Bridge. I grew up, graduated at the Red Bank High School in Chattanooga. When I was I have this unique distinction. I kind of hesitate to mention this, but I have a unique distinction. I'm sure there probably are others, but I was paddled the last day of high school, the last day of high school. The assistant principal came down and took me out of class. Said, "Hey, Cuff, you've got some detentions and you can't serve them. There's no time. I have to paddle." See, I didn't really like school. I went, but I didn't like it. But I had a teacher. Her name was Mrs. I.K. Snyder. She taught English at Red Bank High School. I didn't study. I didn't like it. I mean, I would go to class. I would sit down on the back seat in English class. She had this row of she had a bookshelf behind in the back, and I sat right in front of it, and it was filled with Reader's Digest. And I would go to class, and I'd reach behind me, and I'd get a Reader's Digest and put it in my book, and I would read all of the jokes. Laughter, the best medicine. Man, I had a great time. Semester is over. I'm walking down the hall. Miss Snyder's standing at the door, and she said, "Larry, I want to talk to you a minute." And I'm going to tell you, when when you go in the classroom, they close the door, you know you're in trouble. She said, "Larry, I hate to tell you this," but she said, "you have failed this semester of English." I thought, "Huh?" She said, "You know what that means?" And I said, "No, ma'am, I really, what? That means I've failed." She said, "That means, Larry, that you're not going to be able to graduate with your class because we do not offer junior English in summer school. So that means you cannot take senior English until you have passed junior English. So that means that you're going to have to retake it next year. You will be a year later graduating." Now we're getting serious. She said, "Larry, I hate to see you do to yourself what you're doing." She said, "I'm going to do something." She said, "If you will write me a one-page theme on anything, I don't care. She said, "I will give you a high enough grade that you will be able to pass this semester of English. But," she said, "look, I'm going to move you up to the front seat. You're not sitting in the back anymore. I'm going to move you up to the front seat." You see, ladies and gentlemen, that's grace. I didn't deserve that. What did I do? I deserved to fail because I had not done the work. But you see, ladies and gentlemen, she gave me you write me a one-page thing. That one page did not equal the work that would have needed to be done to have passed that course. I wrote that page theme. I changed my attitude and I changed my thinking. And I never made a low grade again. And I graduated on time. You see, ladies and gentlemen, that's the grace of God. I'm the sinner. All have sinned and come short of the glory of God. I don't deserve Christ dying for me, shedding it. I don't deserve that. But He did it. Now, simply because, folks, look, is it too much to ask that we read the Bible? Is it too much to ask that I believe in Jesus as the Son of God? Is it too much to ask that I change my life? That I repent? That I put the devil behind me? That I the Bible says, resist the devil and he will flee from you. Is it too much to ask that I repent? Is it too much to ask? Christ died for me, shed His blood, was on the cross. He suffered to ask me to confess His name before men. Jesus said, whosoever therefore shall confess me before men, him will I confess also before my Father which is in heaven. Is it too much to ask me to bury this old man in a watery grave of baptism, coming into contact with the blood of Jesus and being resurrected to walk a new life? Is that too much to ask? You see, folks, Jesus died in order that you and I can be saved from our sins. By His grace, by the grace of God, you and I can be saved. I must submit my will to His. There's no way, folks, that I can work my way to heaven. I mean, I can't preach enough sermons. I cannot study my Bible enough. It is by God's grace. So I challenge you. The grace of God that bringeth salvation has appeared unto all men. God loves you and He wants you to obey. That's what we are endeavoring to do by preaching on this program, The Fountain of Life. Whosoever will, let him come and drink of the water of life freely. Why not give us a call at 877-700-0559? Request a free Bible correspondence course by which you can study the Bible and it'll be an encouragement to you. Give us a call. Give us your name, address, and please include the zip code. We'll send you that lesson number one. And I can assure you, ladies and gentlemen, that you will benefit greatly as a result of studying the Bible. Thank you for watching our program.
1: Hello there. This is your Daily Lift from the Gospel Broadcasting Network. There was a drugstore that sold Hot Wheels cars. And that was great news to a little boy who lived nearby and loved to play and collect Hot Wheels. One day he saw a car that he just had to have. It was on a shelf and the sticker beneath it read 89 cents. However, when the cashier rang it up, it was only 59 cents. He left the store and was thrilled. The store had undercharged him by 30 cents, plus he had a really cool new Hot Wheels car. However, his excitement was short-lived, for soon he discovered that he just couldn't bring himself to play with the car. Every time he tried, his conscience would burn within him. And since he couldn't stand the pangs of guilt, a couple of days later, he took 3 dimes from his savings, went back to the store, laid them on the counter, and ran out of the store as fast as he could go. He still has that car today. The front wheels are broken off from a lot of play. Most people might throw away a broken toy car with no wheels, but he kept that car through the years as a reminder not to violate his conscience. Now, what about you?
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2: It's 60 degrees.
4: So this afternoon, what we're going to talk about, I tried to look through the menu of what you've done since Friday and see if maybe there was a way that I could put a bow around what you've talked about. I don't have the ability to speak to the level of anybody. You've heard this weekend, but I do hope that maybe we can just close out and walk out the door, and that we can maybe leave here energized and excited. I think the conversation of rebooting, I think let's keep in mind what that means. That can impact all of us. And I thought it was a really cool title. I had to look up what the word alt meant. Well, I'll tell you, if you don't know here in just a minute, I did some research on that. I didn't know what alt was. I just always took for granted it was there. And so we'll talk about that as we move forward. But as I was just kind of thinking about what we do here and what we want to do as we walk out the door this afternoon at whatever time we finish, is we want to reboot. Now, maybe you're in a position where you are on fire for God and you're working hard for Him, but sometimes this life just gets you a little bit tired. And I don't know about you, but when I reboot my phone, sometimes I either can't get my service to work. I've learned as I've moved here, it'll every once in a while go away, and if you turn it back on, it works again. I don't know why it goes away, but a simple reboot. Sometimes it's just moving slow, and I just want to fix it, so I turn it off, turn it back on, it works. Maybe you're in that situation today that all you need is just a little bit of encouragement, or maybe the world sometimes beats you down and you need to move forward. Maybe you're in a different position where you need a little bit of a harder reset. We'll talk about that at the end of the service. That you've really you've gotten bogged down and this world's beat you up a little bit. That reboot may look different. But I think for each one of us, what we can do and what hopefully a weekend like this, and we were able to be here on Friday night and, Miranda and I were, and until Addison had a little meltdown, I was. And so we were able to hear some really good lessons. We didn't get to be with you yesterday, but you've gotten to hear such good speakers. And more importantly, the great words from God's book. And that's what we've gotten to see happen here this weekend. And so much credit to Craig and all the folks who worked so hard in bringing this in. You don't get conferences like this sometimes in this area. The hotel availability hurts us sometimes with people wanting to come and do that. And so to really take this on is a challenge. And it's something that a lot of places would have a lot of struggle meeting. And yet you do it every time. And you've done it for so many years and it's awesome. So let's talk about rebooting God's Word. I'm going to start with a graphic that I send to our district staff at least two times a year. This is John Gordon's work. This is not my work, and I don't typically bring John Gordon's work in, but I do think this meets what we're going to talk about. We're going to have 3 points this afternoon. It's going to make sense to you. Control, Alt, and Delete. And so we're going to start with control, and I really think this is a cool graphic that goes along with what God's Word tells us about the idea of control. He talks about it, and I send this out, like I say, to our staff every year a couple times when things seem to be just getting a little bit tough, or it seems like it's just, you know, we have that run there in early winter that, you know, in our business that you feel like you're used to getting breaks, and then you have Thanksgiving, and then you have some time, and then you come back in January, and unless we have snow days, it gets to be a little bit of a long stretch, and we've dealt with that, and so sometimes you just need some encouragement. So we talk about these things. What can I control? I can control my attitude, I can control my effort, I can control my behavior, and I can control my actions. What can I not control? Pretty much that for everybody else. Other people's actions, other people's feelings, other people's adversity, other people's mistakes, other people's opinions, and I can't stop adversity. I'm going to have that in my life, I'm going to deal with it. I'm going to deal with what other people say, I'm going to deal with what other people do. I can't stop that. I can't make decisions for people. I can't control what they do. I can work hard to teach them and encourage them to do what God wants them to do, but I can't make them do it. You've probably had family members and friends who you've seen not on the right path, not serving God the way you wanted to, and all you wanted to do was to take them and toss them in the water so they would become a child of God, but you can't do it because you can't control their actions. Sometimes you've been hurt by people who are so important to you, who you care so greatly about, and you can't stop that because you can't control people's actions. And so what I know is this, and I think this is a fantastic slide that goes very much with the scripture we're getting ready to hit. I can't control other people, but I can control my attitude, my effort, my behavior, and my actions. And I'll say this, brethren, while there are a lot of things that I cannot control, I can and I must control me. That is my responsibility, and I think the Bible makes it very, very clear that I can do that. So when we take a look at our first point here this afternoon in control, we're going to talk self-control. Romans 12, 1 and 2, I appeal to you therefore, brothers, by the mercies of God, to present your bodies as a living sacrifice, holy and acceptable to God, which is your spiritual worship. Do not be conformed to this world, but be transformed by the renewal of your mind, that by testing you may discern what is the will of God, what is good and acceptable and perfect. To be transformed. Don't be conformed to this world. We're talking about self-control. What the Scripture tells me is this: I have a choice. I can go out into this world and I can act like it, or I can go out into this world and I can look different from it. I have to have that control. I have to be the one that as I walk out into the world, that I look different, that I appear different, that I live different. And when we have words like conform or transform, it means that I get to make the decision. Which one am I going to be? Addison likes Play-Doh. She loves Play-Doh. I don't like Play-Doh, but we buy it for her anyway. And it makes messes. But its intent is that you can conform it and make it things. She usually makes it into a ball. She loves balls. You see, when we think about this world's desire is to make us something, to conform us to it, to make us fit its idea of how we should live. But Scripture says, don't let it do it to us. Don't let the world have that opportunity to conform us to its desires and its wills. But instead, pull back. Be transformed. Look different. A few weeks ago, we lost power. Summer and Caroline and Catherine came to our house while we were in the middle of a power outage. The transformer, it blew. Some trees went down, hit it, it blew. And from across the neighborhood, our neighbors saw it just spark up. And when I think about transforming, to look different, I think about being on fire. I think about the power that comes from transformation. You and I have to have self-control. We can't conform. We need to transform. Be transformed from the world. 1 Corinthians 9, 24 through 27 says, do you not know that in the race all the runners run, but only one receives the prize? So run that you may obtain it. Every athlete exercises self-control in all things. They do it to receive a perishable wreath, but we an imperishable. So I do not run aimlessly. I do not box as one beating the air, but I discipline my body and keep it under control, lest after preaching to others, I myself should be disqualified. So we think about this athlete. I'm a little bit out of my league right here because obviously I could take better care of myself. But we think about this athlete, and when you see the most supreme athletes, the greatest athletes, you've had a very good athlete speak to you this weekend. And I shook his hand, and he's built like he could have broken my hand. I'm pretty confident. You know, he's in good shape. Why? He's getting ready to perform at the highest level. He's working to try to do that. He's going to be at the collegiate level and working, I'm sure, to go to the next level. And so he consistently works to have self-control. I'm going to bet if he would have stopped at Cardinal Country Store 1 there in Betsy Lake, that's what it's called. I saw it on my receipt. He wouldn't have gotten an Almond Joy. But I did. All right? You know? He's not stopping at the gas station right now, and that's not the aisle he's going down, I bet. I got a water, though. I got a water right here. I got a water. All right? I'm going to believe that he is focused on having self-control. He takes care of his diet. He takes care of his exercise. He wants to be strong and ready to do his work. As Christians, it is our job to have self-control, to take care of ourselves, to make sure we are in God's Word every day, doing the heavy work to prepare ourselves to go out into the world, to have self-control. Number two, we need to control our attitude. We saw that on the slide that we talked about just a minute ago. Philippians 4, 8 says, finally, brothers, whatever is true, whatever is honorable, whatever is just, whatever is pure, whatever is lovely, whatever is commendable, if there is any excellence, if there is anything worthy of praise, think about these things. Do you ever have trouble not flipping through and looking at the negative? Facebook, it's a dream for getting to the negative, isn't it? It's a dream for a couple things. If you want to hear everything that people think they have to put out there that they probably shouldn't, that'll just ruin your day. You can find it on social media. Or sometimes we see people that are happy. And what do? Oh, look how happy they are. They're over there at the beach, and here I am. It's storming and in the rain. Poor, pitiful me. I'll tell you two things about that. If they're anything like us, we snap every picture we can of Addison at the moment she smiles, because, and I like the live pictures. I like live pictures. They're always great. When we were on vacation one time when we still lived in Ashland, we had a girl staying with Hudson, our dog. And Hudson's got a lot of energy. He's starting to learn how to act. He loves my mom. She doesn't love him. But he's starting to figure out how to act a little bit. But she sent us this really cute picture of Hudson. And so Hudson and Laura are sitting on our couch. And he's sitting there and he's just looking at her and being all sweet. And didn't make sense to me. And I saw that little live button up there in the top. I thought, I wonder what's really going on. I hit that live button about that time he comes across her chin, you know, and just snips at her real good. And I said, yeah, that's really Hudson right there. You see, sometimes we look around and we see people post these really cool moments in their life and we say, oh, poor pitiful us. Look what I could be doing. Well, they're probably dealing with something else along the way. We don't need to worry about other people. We need to control ourselves. We need to be focused on the great things that God has given us. Think on the things that are true, honorable, just, pure, lovely, and commendable. How many times do we lose sight of that and we think on the negative or the hardships or the difficulties instead of all the great things that our God has given us? When we think about control, we think about controlling our attitude. Do all things, Philippians 2:14 says, without grumbling or disputing. All things. Y'all know how I feel about that word. I like little words that say a lot. All says everything. Everything that I do, don't grumble and dispute and be angry and frustrated and complaining. Just be positive and happy. Infectious, we talk about sometimes. And then the third point here, to control my actions. I think my actions are going to be impacted by my attitude a lot, aren't they? A lot of times, if I have a good attitude, my actions are going to be a lot more positive. James 1:19, know this, my beloved brothers. Let every person be quick to hear, slow to speak, slow to anger. That's a pretty big challenge right there. Quick to hear. Not a great. I feel like I'm getting to be a better listener. Like, I don't know that. I've told you all probably before, I did a survey. I went to this leadership academy one time, and I did a survey, and I got all this back. And those always make you nervous. Like, you know, you get to pick your people, but you don't really. I mean, you always hope that you really think that they like you, that they really do. But, you know, you open that survey up, and it's really bad. You've just found out a lot of things about a lot of people. And so I opened that survey up, and it was good. First page is good. Second page is good. A little better than I expected, honestly, because I did pick some tough people. Then I get to listening. And it says, like, everybody honestly, no, he doesn't listen. And I thought, you know what? I mean, I was a principal at the time, and I thought, these people walk in my office all the time. I stop what I'm doing. I turn around, or I stop what I'm doing, and they talk to me. And then I fix their problem, and we move on. So I go back to work, and I said, why is it that you don't think y'all, why is it y'all think I don't listen to you? Like, kind of hurt my feelings a little bit. And they said, you don't ever listen. Like, you answer our questions, but you're not really ever listening. I said, what's that mean? Well, you're always over on your computer. You're always banging around on that while we're coming in and talking to you. You're not stopping and turning around and just listening. And that's been the greatest lesson for me in my career. We got a new principal, and he's older than I am, but he's a new generation guy, so he struggles. He's you know, he can have a phone, a computer. He can be having three conversations all at the same time. I've never seen anything like it. And really, he usually is paying attention. So I told him one day, I was like, you better stop doing that or people are going to call you a bad listener. He said, what do you mean by that? I said, get ready. They'll do it to you because they did it to me. And so now every once in a while you'll see him. He'll have his phone in his hand and he'll be dying to look at it. But he'll lay it down because I said that to him. Quick to hear, slow to speak, slow to anger. My actions. You know what people find out when I'm quick to hear and I don't talk so much? That I care about them. Brethren, people want to be cared about. And part of controlling me is that I spend less time being about me and more time about being about other people. And you know what I'm going to be able to do when I spend time listening to them? Is I'm going to be able to serve them better as God would want me to treat them. Sometimes we think we know about people, but we never take the time to hear about them. James 1:19 says, talk less. Make less assumptions. I think this is what this says here. Slow to anger. Don't make so many assumptions. You ever be mad at somebody? Can't believe they said that about me. And you find out 2 weeks later they have nothing to do with you. Every once in a while, I'll make a statement at the house, and Miranda thinks it's somehow directed at her. She'll get mad at me. I say, why are you mad at me? She'll say, well, you said this. That had nothing to do with you. I just get that off my chest, but it wasn't about you. You know, we got to be careful sometimes that we make this assumption. I do that all the time. I'm way more emotional than she is. I should clear that up. I blamed her. That's really me. Sometimes we take things personally that we shouldn't. Sometimes we take things personally because we didn't take a minute to go, you know, it kind of hurt my feelings, but I just need to make sure that what you meant by it. Anger is a really easy thing that gets in our way, doesn't it? So we need to be careful. We need to have conversations. Some people just are angry. Some people, they get upset and they tell you what they think. How we react to that's really important too. It helps us to build relationships. I control my actions through hearing and being slow to take action when I'm hurt a little bit. Ephesians 4:32, be kind to one another, tenderhearted, forgiving one another, as God in Christ forgave you. You know what? We're not perfect people, are we? You know, sometimes the things that people say that hurt you, they probably really said it. And if you give them a chance, they might feel bad about it. And you know what? People deserve our forgiveness because I need God to forgive me when I make mistakes. I ask that of Him a lot. We need to be forgiving people. How dare we? How dare we not forgive people when we want God to forgive us when we're in the wrong? Galatians 5, down in verse 19, beginning, it says, now the works of the flesh are evident, sexual immorality, impurity, sensuality, idolatry, sorcery, enmity, strife, jealousy, fits of anger, rivalries, dissensions, divisions, envy, drunkenness, orgies, and things like these. I warn you, as I warned you before, that those who do such things will not inherit the kingdom of God. But the fruit of the Spirit is love, joy, peace, patience, kindness, goodness, faithfulness, gentleness, self-control. Against such things, there is no law. There's a difference in our actions, isn't there? We have all these things here in 19 through 21 of all these negative things, of all these negative actions. One of those is anger, rivalries, dissensions, divisions, envy, drunkenness, all these different things that are negative. But if I will let my actions be about love and joy and peace and patience and kindness, goodness, faithfulness, gentleness, self-control, I'm going to be pleasing to my God. When I think about control, I think about controlling myself through my actions. And this is, I really like this verse right here. Proverbs 20:11. Even a child makes himself known by his acts, by whatever his conduct is pure and right. Think about that. You know, I was thinking about Addison when I was watching her this morning. And she was so good this morning. She was so good. I know sometimes you think that she's not. She's really good at pews. Like, she's great at pews, not so great at chairs. I'm learning that. Like, that's why y'all think she doesn't act right. She's because she's not good at chairs. But we're really good at pews. And so this morning, she was so good. We gave Papaw's toys credit. We had a bag of toys that Papaw bought her. I was thinking about her as I was looking at this verse and thinking about actions. And when it says even a child knows this stuff, it's right. I can say no to her, and it melts her heart. Two hands go over her eyes. She screams, and she takes off running. It doesn't always change her. We're still working on that part. But she knows when she's done wrong. When she does things sometimes that she shouldn't, she looks at us like, hey, I don't know that I should have done that. And we help her realize she shouldn't have. But even as a child, she's two. There's a lot of things she doesn't know. But she understands when she messed up. She understands when she's provided correction. Now he's got to teach her to fix it. Proverbs 20 says this, take care of your actions. Even children understand and often can fix it. I was right before we left church this morning. She likes to go into the nursery. She can tell time, I think, because at noon's when she's going to lose her mind. And we were about 12:05 when Josh finished this morning, and she'd about had enough. And so I took her out for the closing prayer because she will wait for the amen now before she takes off running. And we say amen, and she takes off running to the nursery. So she made a mess in there with the fake food. And so I looked at her, and I said, all right, clean up your food. We got to go see Hudson. And something happened that I didn't expect. She did it. She did it. I asked her to do something, and she did it. And I'm learning. You'll figure this out. You may be better at this than me, Zach. So you may be. It may be before you get to 2 1/3. But I mean, we're there. She went and started putting the food in it. And Miranda said, "Did you do that?" I said, "No, I didn't. I don't know what just happened." She understood controlling her actions. I asked her to clean it up. I did put one carrot in there so she'd see what I'd ask her to do, and she did it. Even the 2-year-old can figure out how to have control. She did what I asked. God asked us to do things. We need to control our actions. We need to control ourselves. Control is a big key to us making sure that we are consistently rebooting and living for God. Number two, alternate is a little hard to find in and of itself. So this is our point for number two. Never alternate the one I serve. Scripture makes it very clear to me that when we think about the word alternate, that I think it makes it clear that I don't get to alternate as a person. We talked about this a little bit. Actually, right when I came in, we were talking about living life the way we should. And what Scripture tells me is this, that I don't get to be a different person today than I am tomorrow. I am always a child of God. So I walk into this room on Sunday. It's easy to be a child of God in this room. Society's pressures are not hitting me. People are not pushing me to do things that I shouldn't. I've not got a lot of trouble and sorrows, and I just get to come in here with people who love God. This part is the easy part. The question is, am I going to go out there and I'm going to be like I was on Sunday morning, or am I going to go out there and I'm going to be like the world? Goes back to our conforming conversation. And Scripture tells me I don't get to alternate. If I choose to go on Monday and I choose to be about the world instead of being about God's business, I might as well have chosen on Sunday to be about the world, because I've missed the point. I don't get to alternate who I serve. Matthew 6:19-21. Do not lay up for yourselves treasures on earth where moth and rust destroy and where thieves break in and steal, but lay up for yourselves treasures in heaven where neither moth nor rust destroys, where thieves do not break in and steal. For where your treasure is, there your heart will be also. On down in verse 33, but seek first the kingdom of God and His righteousness, and all these things will be added to you. Scripture says that I put God first, that I choose to put God first in my life, that I set my mind on heaven. We're going to get through the struggles of this world when we're thinking about heaven, even on our toughest days. When we're thinking about the blessings that we have on our toughest days. And then to go on, just two quick verses. It's impossible to alternate. What do I mean by that? Well, it's a real simple verse that you know well. I'm going to start with the New King James Version. Go on down to the English Standard real quick. The New King James says this in verse 24. No one can serve two masters, for either he will hate the one and love the other, or else he will be loyal to the one and despise the other. You cannot serve God and mammon. The English Standard is very close to that. It says, no one can serve two masters, for either he will hate the one and love the other, or he will be devoted to the one and despise the other. You cannot serve God and money. What's the point? The point is, you cannot serve God in this world. Mammon, money, all these riches, all these things that are out in the world, that is things that distract us from God. It's okay to have it. It's okay to have riches. It's okay to have things that exist in this world as long as they are centered around God and as long as we use them to be pleasing to our God. But what Scripture tells us is this: I don't get to pick who I'm going to serve each day. I'm going to serve my God, or I'm going to serve the world, but I'm not going to be able to serve both. I can't successfully do that. It is impossible to alternate who I serve. It is impossible for me to be pleasing to my God if I'm going to go out into the world and live like it, even if I come in here on Sunday and Wednesday. And you know, we talked about this. We talked about this last Sunday evening. When we interact with people, every interaction has impact. There was a quote. I wish I remembered it. It was on the back of the bulletin at Main Street this morning. But it basically said every person you run into is somebody God loves. And that's true. Every interaction we have is with somebody who our God loves. And so if I'm going to go out into the world and I'm not going to be who God wants me to be, I'm losing opportunities to help bring souls to God. And the sad part of that is, my God loves that person. He wants so badly for that person to be sitting beside of me. You may have invited somebody here this weekend that they didn't show up. You know what? Invite them again. continue to live the way God wants you to live for them so that they can continue to see what it means to be a Christian. Let them see love. Let them see kindness. Let them see the people that they want to see in their life, because even though people sometimes act like they love the world, they sure do love people being nice to them and having joy and happiness with them. Keep doing that. Keep living around them like that. Keep serving God Sunday through Saturday and invite them again. That's what it means to serve our God every single day. We have work to do out here, and people need to see it through our actions. People need to see it through our attitudes. People need to see it through our words. But I would argue that they're not going to see it through our words if they don't see it through our actions and our attitudes. Romans 8:5. For those who live according to the flesh set their mind on things of the flesh, but those who live according to the Spirit set their mind on the things of the Spirit. Where do I set my mind? And it's hard, because we live among all kinds of opportunities to set our mind on the flesh. And yet Scripture says, keep setting it on the Spirit. Final point this morning, or this afternoon. Delete. You know, I think in order to be able to do the first things, in order to be able to control ourselves, in order to be able to make sure that we're not alternating who we serve, sometimes we just got to delete, don't we? Sometimes we just got, on old computers, sometimes things would slow down, wouldn't they? And what would you do? You go delete the history. It's like, it's bogging your computer down. You know, I don't know if you even have to do that anymore. I don't even know how to delete the history on my computer now. But we used to, you could, you know. So you go in and you delete it. You know, on my phone sometimes, I'll open up my internet and it's just moving real slow on my phone. And I'm like, what's wrong with my phone? And then I look and I've got 72 windows open. And I'm like, well, it's because it's trying to run 72 things at the same time. So I go and I close them all down, and magically it works. Sometimes I have this weight that's on me that I can't be what God wants me to be, and I just need to delete some stuff. And that's what Scripture tells me as I go through it. Number one, I would say we delete worry. We delete worry. Matthew 6, beginning of verse 31, therefore do not be anxious, saying, what shall we eat, or what shall we drink, or what shall we wear? For the Gentiles seek after all these things. And your heavenly Father knows that you need them all. But seek first the kingdom of God and His righteousness, and all these things will be added to you. Therefore, do not be anxious about tomorrow, for tomorrow will be anxious for itself. Sufficient for the day is its own troubles. I'm the very world's worst to be laying and wake up at 2:00 in the morning and lay there and just think about tomorrow. You know what tomorrow finds then? I'm usually not in a very good mood. I'm usually not very successful at doing what I need to do because I'm tired, I'm worn down, and usually the thing I've worried about the most, I've got it fixed by 8:10. Because God gave me the wisdom and the ability to figure things out sometimes. We need to give God more credit in our lives. The things that we worry about so often, God's given us the ability to think through things. God's given us the wisdom to be able to work through things. If we will just lay our cares with Him, talk about that in a second, then what happens is we will be more successful, because we will be more fresh and we will be more happy, and we will realize that the most important things in our life are serving Him. 1 Peter 5:6-7, humble yourselves therefore under the mighty hand of God, so that at the proper time He may exalt you, casting all your anxieties on Him, because He cares for you. I've used this verse many times before because I think it's one of the coolest verses ever, because you don't run into a lot of people who go, please give me all your problems. How many people do you interact with in the world that says, hey, I'd like to sit down and listen to you without getting paid. I'd like to sit down and listen to you for the next hour to hear about all your problems. Just cast them on me. Our God says, I will accept your problems. Cast your burdens on me. I want you to be great for me. I want you to be great in this world, and I'm willing to hear them. He always listens. Y'all have heard me say before, I call my dad all the time and I just whine. You know, he understands what I'm going through, and so if I got something that's just bothering me, I'll call him and I'll talk, and I know that he's like, I wish he'd stop. You know? He listens to me most of the time. Sometimes I think he doesn't answer, but he said, I'm in the garden. And so he's done a lot of garden work this year. And so it's not in December. And so I'm just kidding. And so, but I think about that, and I often cast my cares on him because he's part of why I'm here. So I guess it's his job. So he listens. But think about our Heavenly Father. There's even times that my dad doesn't answer. There's even times that sometimes he's in the garden and he really doesn't have service out there. God always answers. He always wants to hear my problems. He's always willing for me to cast those anxieties, those hurts, those struggles on Him because He cares for me and He wants me to be great for Him. That's His desire. I need to delete my worries and my anxiety. Secondly, delete the pressures of the world. Do not love the world. 1 John 2:15-17. Do not love the world or the things in the world. If anyone loves the world, the love of the Father is not in him. For all that is in the world, the desires of the flesh and the desires of the eyes and the pride of life is not from the Father, but is from the world. And the world is passing away along with its desires. But whoever does the will of God abides forever. I want to hit these next two real quick and then we'll make this point and move forward. Titus 2, beginning of verse 11, for the grace of God has appeared, bringing salvation for all people, training us to renounce ungodliness and worldly passions and to live self-controlled, upright, and godly lives in the present age, waiting for our blessed hope, the appearing of the glory of our great God and Savior Jesus Christ, who gave Himself for us to redeem us from all lawlessness and to purify for Himself a people for His own possession, who are zealous for good works. Last one, Acts 17:30-31. The times of this ignorance God overlooked. But now He commands all people everywhere to repent because He has fixed a day on which He will judge the world in righteousness by a man whom He has appointed. And of this He has given assurance to all by raising Him from the dead. We think about the world. And this was a really important one, I think, for me. The world puts a lot of pressure on Christians to not stand for God, doesn't it? The world puts a lot of pressure on Christians to say, if you stand for this, then you can't love the world, or you can't love people. And that's not true. The world puts a lot of pressure on Christians to say, how dare you call this a sin? When the true answer is, I don't know, ask God. He's the one called it a sin. And when God calls it a sin, it doesn't matter what the world thinks, it's a sin. And yet consistently the world will say to us, how dare you call this sin? Well, that's just what God said it is. The pressures of the world is that we do not act the way God wants us to act. We do not fail to accept things that God does not desire. That's what they want. People want people of the church, Christians. People want Christians to say to them, oh, it's okay to do that. Because if they can get Christians to say it's okay to do it, that's the last piece. As the world continues to crumble, as the world continues to bring in sin, as sin becomes more prevalent in our world today, the one group of people that are standing against it are you and I. And if only they can crumble us, if only society can say you're being hateful, I'm not being hateful, I love your soul so much I'm willing to tell you it's wrong. It's a big difference. We need to not worry so much about what the world thinks. We're going to be a lot better. Too many, brethren, too many people of this world will sadly one day realize that God means what He says. And I say we must help as many as possible never face that reality, but most importantly, among that, I can't help them to do that unless I make sure that I never face that reality. When God says it, He means it, and He expects us to stand for it. And finally, this is one we know very well, Hebrews 12:1. We need to delete the weight. Therefore, since we are surrounded by so great a cloud of witness, let us lay aside every weight and sin which clings so closely, and let us run with endurance the race that is set before us. Let us lay aside every weight and sin which clings to us. It just gets heavy sometimes, doesn't it? This life gets heavy sometimes. It feels heavy. Temptation gets strong sometimes. Satan's working hard, trying to get us down, trying to keep us from being joyful, trying to keep us from being happy, trying to keep us from being the example that we need to be. That's Satan's desire. He needs to devour us. If we're going to be workers for our God, Satan needs to get rid of us so that he can get his world the way he wants it to be. We need to delete the things that get in the way of us serving God. Get them off our plates and just focus on Him. We need to control ourselves. We cannot alternate who we serve. And we need to delete the things that stand in the way of us serving God. I said this at the beginning. I want to wrap up with this right here. Rebooting is a regular need in our lives. I tried to look up how often you should reboot a computer. There's no good answer for that. So I don't really know. But I think you should. You know, I read a week at one point. To just turn it off, turn it back on. You know, my phone, you get your phone. Sometimes you just need to turn it off, turn it back on. I don't know what makes it work, but that does. Sometimes we just need to reboot. It doesn't mean that I've lost my way. It doesn't mean that I'm not serving God. It just means that maybe I'm getting bogged down. Maybe my attitude's not what it needs to be. Maybe I'm just not able to be as impactful as I should be. I just got to stop a minute. Check my actions. Determine who I'm going to serve. And get rid of the stuff that's getting in the way. That's what Satan wants to weigh me down with. Sometimes I just need a minor reboot. And sometimes it's not as quick and simple. Sometimes it involves me taking action above just a minor step. Maybe you're in this audience today and you realize that you've not lived the way God should, that God wants you to, the way you should. Maybe you've lived in your life recently in a way that you've not been the example for God that you need to be, that you've not made the decisions that God desires. And when you made that decision to become a child of God, you did it with the plan of doing it for the rest of your life, but maybe you lost your way. Our God promises through Scripture that if you truly will have a penitent heart, if you truly want to change, He will open His arms and He will welcome you home. And I make this promise on behalf of this congregation of people, all we want to do is go to heaven with you. It's not going to be judgment. It's not going to be people saying, oh, I can't believe that he did this, or I can't believe she did it. It's going to be us wrapping our arms around you, helping you to change your life, and walking this path together. I said this last week, and I truly believe it. There is not just one more mansion left. There's one for every one of us. We have no need to do anything other than be selfless and love on you and help you on your way. We have a sister who chose to find her way back. What a great decision that is. If you're in that position today, we will pray with you, pray for you. We'll give you a big bear hug, and we will encourage you along the way, and we'll be there to answer whenever you call. Maybe you've never even made the decision to become a child of God. There is no better time than right now to choose to serve Him, to believe in Him, to repent of your sins. You've got to change your life. Not going to be perfect, but you're striving every day to be there, to confess Him and to be baptized for the remission of your sins, to wash those sins away. We would love to assist you with that today. You can reboot your life and you can go out into this world on fire and you can help others who can find that same hope and joy. The invitation's open now. It's open 24 hours a day, but we would love to help you before you walk out that door if you have a need, if you'll come as we stand and sing.
2: It's 11:38.
5: Hello, my name is Griffin Collins, and I have an exciting announcement. We will begin releasing a weekly devotional on Facebook titled Matters That Matter. In these weekly devotionals, we will discuss topics that are important and specific to the Lord's church today. What does the Bible say about trusting others? Am I required to be faithful as a Christian? I pray that you will follow along with us as we explore matters that matter today.
2: It's 61 degrees.

0: Speaking on this program is Jim Dearman.
1: Spain built an aqueduct to Segovia. It supplied the people with drinking water for 1,800 years, until the turn of the 20th century, when thoughtful Spaniards decided the aqueduct should be preserved for its antiquity. A modern pipeline was laid, stopping the water that had flowed for centuries through that aqueduct. Shortly thereafter, the aqueduct began to fall apart. The stone structure crumbled, and soon it lay in ruins. What ages of service could not destroy, idleness brought to ruins. It'll do the same for people. And let us not grow weary in well-doing, for in due season we shall reap, if we faint not. Galatians 6:9.

Hello, this is Bob Pritchard with a Gospel Minute. Malcolm Gladwell's 2008 bestseller, Outliers, The Story of Success, studied those among us that have remarkable success in various endeavors from business to music to sports. He found that tremendous hours of hard work and talent are important factors, but being the right person at the right place at the right time is also important. Gladwell's book is not a religious book, and he doesn't use the term providence, but surely all of us recognize that so much of what we have and are is a direct result of God's providence, that is, His care exercised in our lives. It's not miraculous, but God's will is done, such as in Joseph's rise to prominence in Egypt. He told his brothers, "As for you, you thought evil against me, but God meant it unto good to bring to pass, as it is this day, to save much people alive." Genesis 5, verse 20. Perhaps in God's providence, you've heard this brief message today, and He's giving you the opportunity to learn His will and obey Him. You can contact us here at GBN, or you can contact me at the Oxford Church of Christ, 256-831-4801, and we'd be glad to send you a free Bible correspondence course. This is Bob Pritchard. We've got something good for you here on GBN.

0: On a recent CBS Early Show, Jane Clayson asked Ann Graham, how could God let something like this happen? She was referring to the tragic results of Hurricane Katrina as it came ashore on the Gulf Coast. Ms. Graham gave a classic response, I believe God is deeply saddened by this, just as we are. But for years we've been telling God to get out of our schools, to get out of our government, and to get out of our lives. And being the gentleman he is, I believe he has calmly backed out. Miss Graham correctly observed that at least a small but vocal segment of American society has been seeking to remove the influence of God from our community. On another CBS program, Ben Stein concluded that this trend started when the atheist Madeline Murray O'Hare complained that she didn't
1: want to pray in school.
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0: Have you ever seen the old hidden ball trick? Sometimes it works, sometimes it doesn't. But I've seen it actually work. I've seen Helton, the first baseman for the Rockies, do it. Cabrera for the Detroit Tigers. And he's kind of a jokester. He likes to talk around. And you really got to be careful with those first basemen or middle infielders that like to joke and talk a lot, because they'll try to get you off key or off focus and not know where the ball's at, and they'll end up pulling the hidden ball trick on you. But when I was playing in the major leagues and when I was coaching at the University of Pineville, one of the rules that I always went by and told my players to go by was the number one rule in baseball is know where the ball's at. That is the number one rule. Keep your eye on the ball. That way, if you know where the ball's at, you're always focused. And if you're always focused, you're going to be in the game, ready to steal a base or see somebody throw one away or know if something's happening with it, or if they're trying to pick you off, or if they're trying to hide the ball on you. But the absolute best hidden ball trick that I ever saw, and it was done by the University of Miami in the 1982 College World Series, and they pulled it off against Wichita State. But they had been practicing this play for 3 or 4 days before they played Wichita, but they were waiting for the right time to put it on. And there's two or three guys that are on the first base dugout that are not even in the game. And there's one of them that has an actual ball in his hand that's not, the ball is not in the game. The ball is literally out on the mound with the pitcher. But the pitcher, with the guy on first base, Wichita State's player, he acted like he threw the ball to first base. The runner dove back into the base. The first baseman starts running down the right field line like he's missed the ball. But one of those players in the first base dugout throws a ball down the first baseline, and it's not an actual ball that's in play, but it's a fake ball. So the guy that dove back into the, he sees that other ball going down through there. So he gets up and takes off running. And the next thing, the pitcher's got the ball, and he just throws it to the second baseman and tags him out. But after that play was done, the next year, they made that an illegal play. You cannot do that anymore. But it was something that they practiced on, they worked on, and it worked. But in reality, if we look at Philippians chapter 4 and verse 7. This verse says, "And the peace of God, which passeth all understanding, shall keep your hearts and minds through Jesus Christ." There is a peace that passes all understanding, and that's being a New Testament Christian. You see, those of you that are not New Testament Christians, you have a hole in your heart, and you don't know why. Because before I became a Christian, I knew that there was something that just wasn't right. And I didn't know it until people started telling me about Jesus. And then when I heard about what I needed to do to please Jesus and become a Christian, Jesus plugged that hole in my heart. And if you're not a Christian, you have a hole in your heart and or your mind. And you know that there is something there that is missing, and that what's missing is having Jesus in your life and obeying Him and trying to get to heaven and knowing that you have that peace that passeth all understanding. Because if we look at Ecclesiastes chapter 3 and verse 3, it says there's a time to die. And we're all going to die at some point in time. We're going to leave this world. And if we look at Romans chapter 6 and verse 23, it says, "The wages of sin is death." That's why we need to have rule one, number one. We need to know where the ball is at all times. We need to be able to stay focused and do what Jesus wants us to do. But there is one phrase that I want you to think about. There is a phrase that if somebody goes to hell, that they should never, ever be able to say. And that phrase is, why didn't you tell me? I don't ever let that happen with me, that I didn't try to tell somebody what Jesus wanted them to do. Because you know the one that is hiding the ball on you if you're not a Christian? And that's Satan. Satan will try to hide that ball and tag you out as many times as he possibly can and keep you blinded and not let you focus on what Jesus Christ wants you to do. One last scripture, 1 Corinthians chapter 1, verse 18. It says, for the word of the cross is foolishness to those who are perishing, but to us who are being saved, it is the power of God. Don't let the word of the cross be foolishness to you, because right now you have that hole in your heart and you don't know what that peace that passes all understanding is. Let your heart be filled with Jesus Christ. Obey his gospel. Do what he wants you to do and obey that rule number one. Keep your eye on the ball and know what the word of God says. Thank you again for being with a shortstop with a shortstop.
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1: Welcome to God's Athlete. I'm Tyler Gilreath, the host. We also have a special guest with us today, Jason Osgatharp. Jason, good to have you on the program. In just a minute, we're going to be talking about several things that deals with fishing. As you can see, we've been discussing fishing here and where we fish and those things. But we'll be back in just a second.

0: Welcome back to God's Athlete. I'm Tyler Gilreath, and again, this is Jason Oscarthorpe. Jason's been on the program before, and Jason, it's so good to see you again, man.
1: Thank you, Tyler.
0: Jason and I, we are really, really good friends, and we spend a lot of time together fishing and hunting and other things. And I wanted Jason to come on the program today as we ask really two questions, and that is, where do I go fishing, and what type of fish do I need to catch? You know, those are really, you know, two important things as it relates to fishing. You need to know where you're going to go and what type of fish you want to catch. Jason, I know we've been fishing a few times. What are some of your favorite spots to go fishing at?
1: Well, Tyler, that's an easy one. I enjoy going far away in the mountains, high as I can get, as far away from the public as I can get, and enjoy catching trout in those mountain streams around Blue Ridge and even up in North Carolina, places like that. And I really enjoy trout fishing in those places.
0: Yeah, that's certainly one type of fishing. You know, not too many people do the trout fishing. I know we've been trout fishing several times. A lot of people go fishing, obviously, in the lakes around. I know here in the Chattanooga, Tennessee area, we have quite a bit of lakes that many people fish at. I fish at them on occasion, and we have a lot of rivers. The Tennessee River would be one, obviously a big body of water, a lot of fish in that river. Some people go fishing in where? Streams?
1: Yeah, small streams.
0: Small little ponds and things like that.
1: Certainly.
0: Certainly we can't forget about the ocean. You know, much of the world is covered with the ocean waters.
1: Fish live in very, very small bodies of water all the way to the big. It's hard to find a body of water without fish in it, that's for sure.
0: Certainly, that's the way God designed it, no doubt. Fish are everywhere. They really are. And fishing is a great sport. But when you want to go fishing, okay, you've said that most of the time you decide you want to go fish for trout in the mountains. You know, God has told us to go fishing for men. And his disciples, they were fishers of men. And he told us that we need to go into all the world and preach the gospel to every creature. We need to teach them to observe all things that God has commanded us. So in a sense, all of us, or all athletes of God, are fishermen. So I ask you, Jason, where should we go fishing for men's souls? What are some places that we can look to do this at?
1: I think, Tyler, we can look anywhere around us and find places to catch these souls. We can look at home. If you go to school, college, high school, you can certainly find many, many souls at those places. Just about anywhere you look, you can find souls.
0: Yeah, you sure can. You certainly mentioned home. You know, the home is certainly a battlefield today. And if you are watching this and you are a child of God and you have family members who are not Christians, then I would certainly start there. That's a good place to start. You have hopefully a good relationship with them, a very close one. And hopefully they respect you as a Christian, as a person, and maybe they'll listen to you. So certainly go fishing at home for your loved ones. I know we all want our loved ones to go to heaven, no doubt. And you mentioned work. You come into contact with people at work all the time. Certainly you may be limited somewhat to what you can say at work or when you can say it. But, you know, just living a Christian life, being a good example, making statements along the way will go a long way with people. In teaching them the truth, teaching them the gospel. If you live your life in such a way as God wants you to do, then sometimes people will start biting. They'll start seeing your life and they want more. They want to know why you're so happy. They want to know, you know, why you're so joyful, why you have so much hope and other things. So, you know, when we go fishing, we decide, where are we going to go? Well, you need to decide, where are you going to go fishing? Not for fish, but for men's souls. Just look around you. There are fish everywhere. Also, when you go fishing, oftentimes you try to decide what type of fish you want to catch. Now, my favorite type of fishing is bass fishing. Now, I love to catch other types of fish. No, I do, but I love to go bass fishing. You indicated that your favorite type was trout fishing.
1: I won't hold it against you, Tyler, that you enjoy bass fishing so much.
0: Well, you know, we all like different things, but I do like to go trout fishing. I like to go fishing in the ocean. I've only done that a handful of times or in the bay. I really enjoyed that. It was very nice, very, very different, but it was very enjoyable.
1: One of the most fun times I've ever had was fishing in the ocean for sharks.
0: Yeah.
1: That was exhilarating and challenging and a lot of fun.
0: You certainly can't get more challenging than that. But you can think of so many different types of fish. I mean, what are the different types of fish that are common around here?
1: Around here you have obviously bream and crappie, bass, all the different types of trout, rainbow and brown trout. You can go over even in Chatsworth and find some of those different types of trout.
0: Now you've caught a pretty good size trout, haven't you?
1: I have. I've caught several and even have a few on the wall at home that sort of proves that I've been fishing before and caught a good size fish.
0: Right. Prove you're a man, right? Now, when we catch those big fish, we men like to mount them on the wall for some reason to look at them. This is something we do. But there are certainly so many different types of fish. And, you know, when we all go fishing for men's souls, we aren't limited to a certain type of fish, if you know what I mean. We aren't limited to a certain type of person. You know, don't you think the Lord wants us to go fishing for those who are poor?
1: Certainly. Yeah,
0: and oftentimes we can do that, and some people they don't think that we should go fishing for the rich because the rich in their minds will never hear the gospel. Well, that may be the case, but wouldn't you think that the Lord would want us to fish for the rich as well?
1: I believe He wants us to fish for, like you say, any soul that we can come in contact with.
0: And it doesn't matter what the color of skin, what the economic status may be. You know, to the Lord, all are precious in His sight. And everyone has a soul. Everyone has meaning. Of course, all of us are fish that need catching. Of course, you know, the Bible says in Romans chapter 3, verse 23, all have sinned and fallen short of the glory of God. And then there's Titus chapter 2, verse 11 that says, for the grace of God that bringeth salvation hath appeared to how many men?
1: All men.
0: All men. That's right. So where do we go fishing? Everywhere. What type of fish do we need to catch? All fish. All men need the gospel. And that's certainly something that we can remember, and certainly something that you can remember, you who are watching at home. And I'm so glad you tuned in today to God's Athlete. We hope to see you in the future. And Jason, again, thank you for being on our program, and continue fighting the good fight of faith.

0: Today on Simply Scripture, we're back in the book of Colossians, be in chapter 1. If you want to grab your Bible and join us there in just a moment, we've got with me Josh McCrary and Cameron Freeman, and we'll be discussing the book of Colossians. Stay tuned. The book of Colossians, last time that we were together, we introduced the book and talked about the summary of it. And if you would, Josh, would you kind of summarize what we talked about in our last program?
1: Sure. The key to this book is in Colossians 1:18, where it says that Christ has the preeminence, and he is the head of the body, the church, the firstborn from the dead. The idea is that he must be on the throne of every person's life. He is the creator and the designer and the originator of everything, and he deserves to be first in rank in everything.
0: Cameron, anything to add to that?
2: Just to add to what Josh just mentioned, you know, it reminds me of what Jesus said in Luke 6:46, and where I call you me Lord, Lord, and do not the things which I say. So, you know, if Jesus is preeminent and he's reserved that right in all of our lives, you know, we should be obedient unto him, and we should, you know, follow his example, follow his will. That's one of the things Paul prays for in the book, is that the Colossians, you know, will have knowledge and understanding so that they can walk in all ways pleasing unto the Lord Jesus Christ. Once again, Jesus Christ is preeminent. And sometimes, you know, you think about how could something, a thought like that that was nearly 2,000 years ago, still be relevant today? You know, how is Jesus Christ relevant today? I mean, the world, you know, pretty much hasn't changed. You know, human nature hasn't changed. So, but, you know, Jesus Christ is still relevant, and he's still the one who's preeminent above all things, even today.
0: Mm-hmm. So, and we summarize it, the why, because Jesus is preeminent. Mm-hmm. The how, let the word of Christ dwell in you richly. Mm-hmm. And then the what, all those practical details that we have there, chapter 3 into the beginning of chapter 4, and then the examples there at the end of chapter 4. Yeah. Just lines up so beautifully. And last time we left off, we were about to get to Colossians chapter 1, verse 3. We give thanks to the God and Father of our Lord Jesus Christ, praying always for you, since we heard of your faith in Christ Jesus and of your love for all the saints. The subject of prayer coming up again. We talked about that being a theme that we see throughout the book. What's he praying for here specifically?
2: I think it's interesting that it kind of goes back to something Jesus said in his personal ministry, Matthew chapter 6. When ye pray, you know, pray to the Father. And I think mm-hmm. one of the things that Paul does that's really done well in chapter 1 is, you know, yes, he places emphasis on Jesus Christ as the preeminent one. But if you notice, he also mentions the Father several times.
0: Mm-hmm.
2: Colossians 1:2, from God our Father. Verse 3, we give thanks to God and the Father. Verse number 12, giving thanks unto the Father. Verse number 19, for it pleased the Father that in him shall all fullness dwell. So in praying to God, Paul shows us, you know, who we ought to be praying to. And who we ought to be praying through,
0: mm-hmm.
2: you know, God the Father through our Lord Jesus Christ. And so once, you know, we can properly address God through his son, Jesus Christ, then we can see, you know, how Paul wanted the church to pray and why he wanted the church to pray and praying for them and for their faith and for their love. And in verse number 4, Paul says they had, I think it's interesting, the love which they have for all saints. It made me think about the people in Colossae loved the saints that were in Corinth. And all of the problems that Paul had out of the people in Corinth, yet and still, they had a love for all of the saints, even those in Corinth. So sometimes even with brethren that we disagree with, mm-hmm. or that might not be living up to the standard of Jesus Christ, we should still have love for them. And so I think it's interesting that Paul says he prayed, and their prayer and their love and their faith was a motivating factor for Paul to continue to pray for them.
1: Mm-hmm. Yeah. There's two things there that I'm seeing, and I want to get to something that he said in just a moment. But, you know, Paul began a lot of his letters saying that he had been praying for them. Even in the Philippian letter, he said, I thank my God upon every remembrance of you, always in every prayer of mine for you. Mm-hmm. In Philippians chapter 1, verses 3 and 4. So he wanted to show, first of all, his concern for them. You know, hey, I've been thinking about you and praying for you. But I love what Cameron mentioned about love. it's really a staple of Christianity, mm-hmm. and it's also mentioned in another place, and I'm trying to remember now, of chapter 3, in verse 12, he said, "Put on, therefore, as the elect of God, holy, beloved, bowels of mercies, kindness, humbleness of mind, meekness, long-suffering, forbearing one another, forgiving one another." And he mentioned love somewhere in here. And
0: verse 14.
1: Okay, yeah, verse 14. "Above all these things, put on charity." So really, that's a make-or-break type thing. A man could have a lot of things, but like in 1 Corinthians 13, in the opening of the chapter, he said, if I don't have love, I'm just like a sounding brass or a tinkling cymbal. So it's good to show concern for other brethren, especially those whom we're teaching and things like that, and I think that that's the point that Paul is trying to express to them.
0: Mm-hmm. And we see that, that prayer, what does it say about the importance of prayer? If Paul's mentioning this at the beginning of most of his letters,
1: yeah.
0: Oh, it really jumps out there to us completely.
2: And the fact that, considering the background information, being in prison, his conditions, his circumstances. He's a man in prison. I think if I was in prison, I'd probably be spend a lot of time praying for myself. Praying for my release, praying for that, somebody to come visit me.
1: That's
2: but Paul
1: true.
2: Is praying for others. He's looking to others. He's being motivated by others, and he's praying and thinking of others at a time where he should be really be concerned and focused on himself. Just understanding once again how important our prayers. Jesus says in Luke 18:1 that men ought always to pray. And I think Paul, really took that to heart, and he prayed all the time. He prayed for other brethren in Christ.
0: Wouldn't surprise anybody if the prison epistles, as we often refer to Ephesians, Philippians, Colossians, and Philemon, written in prison, if those were dark and depressing,
2: right.
0: and oh, poor, pitiful me.
1: Yeah.
0: But one of the marks of inspiration, probably the most joyful letter in the New Testament, the book of Philippians.
2: In prison.
0: Written from prison.
2: Right.
0: And here, he begins the letter. He's thankful. He's upbeat. He's showing how in his life he's putting these things into practice.
2: And even in verse 24, Colossians 1:24, he was actually glad, he's rejoicing in his sufferings for the Colossians, and then praying for them. I think it's interesting that you have a man who never let the negative circumstance of life cause him to be hindered from his faith, to cause him to stop praying, to cause him to stop having love and joy and faith on behalf of other Christians. So Paul, I think, was the epitome. Mm-hmm. I think I've even heard one man say, beside Jesus Christ, there's the Apostle Paul, And so once again, in his introductory, he talks about the importance of prayer and why that's so necessary, even in his day and our day and time as well.
0: Yeah. Chapter 2, verse 1 seems to imply that Paul never visited them face to face, but he's praying for them.
2: Mm-hmm.
0: We see that connection, even for those he doesn't have that one-on-one connection with. There. Also here in verses 4 and 5, we see what some have called that holy triad. Faith, love, and hope. Those three walking together. We see that so oftentimes in the introduction to epistles. What connection, Josh, would you say those three have to each other?
1: Yeah, I would say you really, it's hard to have one without the other. It's if you have one, usually they fall right behind one another. And I think, they really all go back to verse 18 of chapter 1. Christ being the preeminent one. And he begins to, help us. We study the Word of God to have faith, which in turn gives us hope for heaven and teaches us how to love. It's sort of hard to have one without the other, when you think about all the connections between the three. In fact, Paul said in 1 Corinthians 13, now abides faith, hope, and love, but the greatest of these, of course, being love.
2: So. Mm-hmm. And I think they all tie into Jesus because he says here, verse 4, heard of your faith in Christ. 2 Corinthians chapter 5, Paul talks about the love of Christ constraineth me. And 1 Timothy 1:1, Paul talks about Christ being our hope. So, it's kind of like faith, hope, and love go together, but they're centered in Jesus. And so we need to realize that without Jesus, It wouldn't really make a whole lot of sense to have a faith in a man we don't believe in, or to hope in someone, or to love someone that we don't believe in. So they're centered in Jesus Christ.
0: Mm-hmm. And verse 5, that idea of hope laid up for you in heaven, that you know, I can hope, you know, I hope that there is a check for $1 million sitting me right outside the studio. But that's not the hope that's talked about here, because I'll be honest with you guys, I have no expectation of that $1 million check going to be out there.
3: Yeah.
0: I'd like it to be, but there's no expectation. This hope, there's that expectation that this is what I'm expecting. Mm-hmm. This is what I'm looking forward to. Faith being that the belief conjoined with action. Mm-hmm. And that hope is one of those actions because of who he is, because of what he said. I have that anticipation of what's laid up for me in heaven. Mm-hmm. Oh, that's a glorious, glorious thought, isn't it?
2: And the fact that Paul says it's laid up, you know, gives us the idea or the impression of being reserved. You know, for my anniversary, my wife and I, we made reservations at a restaurant. And so it's like we had a table and a seat waiting for us once we got there. And so Paul is saying this hope is reserved. I mean, it's there. You know, it's lively, 1 Peter 1:3-4. It exists. And so, you know, we need to, you know, to realize we need to live faithful, live for Jesus Christ, walk by faith, you know, live in a manner that's consistent so that we can have that hope. But so many times people don't believe that, you know, as Paul talks about, if they can't see it, you know, if they can't touch it, if they can't feel it, if they can't hold it, you know, it's really not hope, you know, because, you know, people most of the time want something they can touch or feel or taste. But Paul talks about this hope being laid up. And so I think it's a great promise, a great assurance for us, for those who live faithful lives in Jesus Christ.
1: Yeah, I like the way that you use the expectation. You know, you don't expect to receive a $1 million check, but that's exactly what this hope is. In Philippians 1:20, he said, according to my earnest expectation and hope. So it is not, I wish to eat a hamburger later for lunch or something like that. This is, God does not want Christians to think, you know, maybe or maybe not.
3: Right.

0: show up in there. And that, you know, that idea of truth, that definitive, this is the reality of the situation, which kind of backs up your, you know, what you were just saying about hope, what we're saying about faith and about love, that solidness to it.
1: And I think some people overlook the fact or the idea in verses 5 and 6 that it's through the gospel that we know and ascertain God's grace. Mm-hmm. You know, so many times people want grace to be this blanket that covers everything. But God's grace that's in the gospel is something that has to be taught, has to be learned. And Paul says it's in the gospel. And so, you know, the gospel is something that has to be taught, you know. And so he says that when they heard the gospel, verse 5, they knew God's grace. And so, you know, I think every time we preach the gospel, we're presenting people with an opportunity to receive God's grace. And so I think that's a great connection that Paul makes, that when they heard the gospel, they knew God's grace. Mm-hmm. And so that's a great idea concerning those who try to preach grace only or faith only. You can't know or understand or appreciate God's grace outside of the gospel.
2: That's right. Yeah. It has to be the truth. You know, people preach other gospels, but they don't present God's grace in those correctly. Right. It's kind of like in Galatians chapter 1, he said, I marvel that you were so soon removed from him who hath called you unto the grace of Christ. Mm-hmm. Mm-hmm. And he mentions they were preaching another gospel. And he said, though we are an angel from heaven, preach any other gospel unto you than that we have preached unto you, let him be accursed. So you're right. Grace is only found in the gospel, but it's only found in the true gospel of Christ. And many people are, sad to say, perverting the gospel, and in turn, they're perverting God's grace. So,
0: and one of the ways that they pervert it is this idea, oh, I don't have to worry about the way I live. Grace is going to cover it. Right. And isn't that what Paul was getting at in Romans 6, verse 1? Shall we continue in sin that grace may abound? Certainly not. Let it not be so.
2: That's right.
0: And Titus 2, 11, you know, grace teaches us to avoid ungodliness and that list of sins there. The things that we avoid, why? Because of God's grace. Mm-hmm. There's that truth, that teaching aspect to it. It's not a blanket approval to do whatever you want, but it's the gift of God that constrains us, that guides us to do what we should do.
1: I often think about, you know, sometimes how the New Testament describe grace, and I often use the example of a driver's license. You know, a driver's license, you know, you get 16, you get your driver's license, gives you authority, a license, you know, so to speak, to drive. But in certain places, you know, you can't drive everywhere with a driver's license. You can't drive on the wrong side of the road. You know, you can't park everywhere with a driver's license. You can't park in certain places, although you have a license to do so that says you can drive. But even with that, the license has restrictions. God's grace has restrictions on things that are immoral, things that are false doctrine, things that are ungodly and unholy. Although it's a motivating factor, we still have to see what God's grace teaches us and demonstrates for us to do. Like you said, Titus 2, 11 through 15, it shows us what to avoid and also what to do. But it's God's, you know, favor as a motivating for the Christian life.
2: Yeah, that's a good way to put it. I love the driver's license illustration. You know, the grace of God sometimes in the world is presented like, well, I did this and the grace of God will just cover me. But more in the book of Colossians and in other books, when you see the grace of God being presented, it's also presented with how a person should live.
1: Right.
2: Specifically in chapter 3, he gives a whole list of things that a person cannot do.
1: Right.
2: And then he gives a whole list of things that he must do. So the grace is not just, yeah, I have a license to do whatever I want. So,
0: yeah. And really, when, you know, if somebody's sinned, it's not grace that we're asking for to cover it. It really is mercy.
2: It's true.
0: Begging for mercy because of my shortcoming.
2: Right.
0: And misunderstanding those two.
2: Yeah.
0: You know, thankful that God's merciful. And how is that mercy being shown to me? Through his grace.
2: Mm-hmm. Yeah.
0: But when I fail, it's that mercy that I'm relying upon.
2: Yeah, I heard a preacher say one time, he said, grace is God giving you something you do not deserve. But mercy is not giving you something you do deserve. So I think that's, they're cousins, but they're not the same.
0: Mm-hmm.
2: So that's a good point.
1: And even, you know, the acronym of what grace is, God's riches at Christ's expense.
2: Yeah.
1: You know, had it not been for Jesus,

0: Man would not know the grace of God in truth. Hebrews 2:9, but we see Jesus, who was made a little lower than the angels, for the suffering of death, crowned with glory and honor, that he, by the grace of God, should taste death for all men. So without Jesus coming to this world, living a sinless life, dying on the cross for our sins, man would not be able to fully comprehend God's grace in a specific way. We know what it is in a general way, you know, God's unmerited, undeserved favor, but to know, you know, in a full, specific way, as Paul talks about here, you know, is based upon who Jesus is.
1: Mm-hmm. Absolutely. And the Hebrew writer does a good job of connecting those two. Hebrews chapter 10, as he's talking about the willful sin.
0: Right.
1: And we get to verse 29. How much worse punishment do you suppose will he be thought worthy who has trampled the Son of God underfoot, counted the blood of the covenant by which he was sanctified a common thing, and insulted the Spirit of grace? And because of who Christ is, I mean, that sacrifice that he gave, to consider that a common thing, you know, and common as opposed to holy. Yeah. Those are two opposite ideas. So it's no longer be held by that person as being holy. And what's done that? That willful sin.
2: That's right.
1: Horrible, horrible indictment.
0: You know, you think back to the Old Testament, how that, you know, that you couldn't just sin in a willful manner. In the Old Testament, and I think that's the illusion that the Hebrew writer goes to. You know, if you sin willfully, intentionally, in the Old Testament, I mean, man, some people died on the spot. Some people were killed instantly. You know, you think about Korah, Nadab, and Abihu, Korah, Dathan, and Abiram. You know, died. You know, God did a new thing, opened up the earth and killed them. But once again, they despised God's grace. And so I think the Hebrew writer does a good job of making the connection between the old covenant and the new covenant, being the new covenant being, you know, the covenant of grace.
1: Mm-hmm.
2: Yeah. I love here in Colossians 1:6 when he said they knew the grace of God in truth. You know, Jesus told his disciples in John 8, you will know the truth and the truth shall make you free. And it's interesting how the gospel is the good news. It's found in the truth that makes people free. That is some good news, mm-hmm. You know? And if I want to be free from my sins, then I need to start trying to be free from my sins. I don't need to try to live the way that the world lives or in a past lifestyle. I need to be trying to move forward. And I think that's sort of the idea in the opening here. We're thankful that you've changed all of that, mm-hmm. and you're a servant of God now.
1: Mm-hmm. Absolutely.
0: And the idea that truth can be ascertained. You know, yeah. You know, we live in a time where people, I just feel like, you know, you can't, you know, discover truth, or truth is so general, it's everywhere. No, Paul says definitely article the truth,
2: yeah.
0: That truth that was in the gospel. And so once we come to a realization, the knowledge of the gospel, then we can have God's truth and God's grace in our lives.
1: Mm-hmm. And that concept that's so prevalent today, your truth, yeah. My truth, your grace, my grace, your God. My God.
0: Right. Forward to the New Testament.
1: Yeah, that passage you referenced earlier in Galatians 1. Yeah. There is no other gospel. No. There is no other truth. There is no other grace. There is no other God.
2: That's right. We have to be very careful, don't we?
1: Mm-hmm.
2: To make sure.
1: Yeah. Ephesians 4, 1 through 4. Again, that there's one. There's one. There's one. There's one.
0: Yeah.
1: All the way through. Verse 7 introduces us to Epaphras, this apparent preacher who was there in Colossae. You learn from Epaphras, our dear fellow servant, who is a faithful minister of Christ on your behalf, who also declared to us your love in the Spirit. So it sounds like he's there with Paul. And where else does Epaphras show up?
0: He shows up, I know, in chapter 4, verse number 12. Once again, he's commended for his relationship with Paul and also his relationship with the Colossian congregation. But I think it's good to know that when you look at Colossians 1:7, you know, I just, you know, you think about things like, here's a man doesn't have the mode of transportation that we have today, mm-hmm. you know, and he's going from Colossae to Rome to visit and to comfort Paul. And so, you know, the casual reader, the average person says, oh man, that's too long of a journey.
2: It's a big one.
0: But that relationship there between, you know, the saints in the first century, here's a man leaving Colossae, the comfort of his home, maybe possibly a family, to go and visit the Apostle Paul and also to correspond between Paul and the Colossian congregation. So
1: this
0: I think this
1: congregation he's never even been to before.
0: Yeah.
2: Wow. I love that Paul called him a faithful minister of Christ. And then in chapter 4, verse 12, he said, he is one of you, a servant of Christ, always laboring fervent for you in prayers that you may stand perfect and complete in the will of God. It's interesting that he was a faithful minister because he was always laboring. You know, we get this idea in the religious world that a man, he doesn't have to do anything. Mm-hmm. You know, they sort of teach in the religious world today that, you know, you can't work your way to heaven. And I understand that what they mean is, you know, all the emphasis is placed upon what Jesus did. I understand that. But there's still a responsibility. You know, in Revelation chapter 20 and verse 12, he said, I saw the small and great stand before God, and the books were opened, and another book was opened, which is the book of life. Mm-hmm. And the dead were judged out of those things which were written in the books according to their works. You know, and that's what makes people faithful ministers.
1: Mm-hmm.
2: So it tells me if I'm not doing the will of God, I'm not being a faithful minister. So.
0: You mentioned a key word there about there's a responsibility inherent in Christianity that people just don't even talk about. But, you know, they have this commercial. I watch it, you know, every time I come, I laugh. It's a Swiffer commercial. And it says, if you have a life, you got a Swiffer. But if, you know, if you got a faith, I mean, you got to labor.
1: Mm-hmm.
0: You know, you got to work. I mean, I understand you can't work your way to heaven, but when you see the New Testament and these men in Colossians chapter 4, Paul himself, I mean, they labored. Paul even talks about some people who have hazarded their lives for the cause of Jesus Christ. And Paul sums up the laboring for Jesus Christ. And in the kingdom, 1 Corinthians 15:58, you know, therefore, my beloved brethren, be ye steadfast, unmovable, always abounding in the work of the Lord. That doesn't sound like, you know, you coming out of the game sitting on the bench. You know, you got to labor, you got to work. I mean, how do we show our appreciation for the Lord? By laboring for his cause and his vineyard and his kingdom. And so, like you said, Epaphras was laboring, he was working, and just, you know, busy working for the gospel's sake.
1: And then we see him again in Philemon 23, where there he's called a fellow prisoner.
0: Yes.
1: So at some point here, this good preacher has worked himself into jail.
2: Yeah, that's what it seems.
1: Yeah, fellow prisoner sounded like he was there with Paul, and apparently had a run-in with the Roman authorities somehow, and the implication there probably being that because of his preaching,
0: yes.
1: Similar to what happened to Paul,
2: yeah.
1: That we have there. And verse 9, moving into kind of a new paragraph here in the book. For this reason, again, going back to this good report and the discussion that's happened all so far, for this reason we also, since the day we heard it, do not cease to pray for you and to ask that you may be filled with a knowledge of his will in all wisdom and spiritual understanding. There's that prayer again.
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4: It's 62 degrees.
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6: Some people don't believe that Jesus Christ was the Son of God. But I know some individuals that did believe that Jesus Christ is the Son of God. We read about them in Mark chapter 3. Mark chapter 3 verse 11 says, "And the unclean spirits, whenever they saw him, fell down before him and cried out, saying, You are the Son of God." There might be people on this earth who have their doubts about Jesus being the Son of God, but there are no spirits in eternity who have doubts about Jesus as the Son of God. We're told in Scripture that there's coming a day where every knee shall bow. I pray that you will bow your knee long before you reach eternity.
5: For more from the Collierville Church of Christ, visit colliervillecoc.org.
7: Yeah. I said, well, hang on a second. I was like, wait a minute. You're following a pattern, you know, except you're excluding stuff out. And I said, that what I'm saying is, can we not just simply be a Christian? And that's it.
8: Welcome back to the Authentic Christian Podcast. I'm Aaron. This is Tucker. Like I forgot. This is Scott. And today we're talking about different versions of Christianity and why are there so many churches? All right. So thanks for tuning in, season two, episode whatever. And today we're talking about versions of Christianity, the different ones, and basically this idea of why are there so many churches? You know, when we've talked about this in other episodes, sort of, and but it's I think important topic. So we're going to try to take it a different angle. Mm-hmm. But the first question is like, was it God? I mean, I drive to work, right? On my drive to work, I can think of a couple Baptist churches I pass, a Presbyterian church, a Catholic church. And the question I have that I want us to deal with is, was that God's original plan? What do you guys think? Do you think that was God's original plan?
9: That a house divided against itself shall stand?
8: That's true. Yeah. I mean, yeah, the New Testament says a house divided against itself shall what?
9: Not stand.
8: Not stand.
9: Of course, he's talking about the devil and the accusations that he's working with the devil, but yeah. He's saying, hey, if I'm with him, I would be in unity with him. I wouldn't be contradicting the things he said. Well, same principle. Hmm. Why would he design a system where we're divided up and we're arguing against each other?
8: Yeah.
7: Yeah. I think it's one of those questions with culture, you kind of just like go along with like everybody's doing it. You know, there's different bodies of faith. It is a question I asked growing up. Like, if I became a Christian, where do I go? Like, which, and I think another question with that sermon you're going to plug of B.J. Clark is, which church do you join?
8: Yeah.
7: And so, no, I don't think it was God's original plan.
8: Yeah. I mean, so we'll talk more about it, but what Tucker's talking about, there's a sermon that I think is a great sermon. It'll be in the link tree.
7: Yeah.
8: I think I talked about it in season one. You have to watch the sermon. Which church to join? Mm-hmm. There was something in maybe 2003 or seven. It was called the Tabernacle Sermons, where in Nashville, Tennessee, 2007.
9: It's on their app.
8: Okay. Yep. It's on the app. Okay.
9: You can watch it.
8: Okay. In 2007, a bunch of different preachers got together and preached a bunch of sermons that were preached like 100 years earlier or something like that by a guy named N.B. Hardiman. Mm-hmm. And he was a great preacher in Nashville. And they were like these monumental sermons, I guess, right? We were looking at the pictures of it from like the 1900s earlier. And it's like this, the Ryman Auditorium in Nashville, just jam packed full of like thousands of people to hear him preach. And so one of the sermons that he preached, like in, I don't know, was it 1907 maybe or something? Like way before, I don't remember the day.
9: I don't know if it was that early.
8: Okay, I didn't know if it was like a 100-year anniversary or if it was whatever.
9: Yeah, they donated a lot of the money went towards the school and the museum over there.
8: Oh, cool, okay.
9: The library.
8: Okay.
9: So, I mean.
8: Huh, okay, cool. So in 2007, they went back and all these different preachers preached sermons he had preached. Hmm. And one of them that N.B. Hardiman preached that B.J. Clark re-preached and put his own, you know, sort of spin on it was, which church should you join? And N.B. Hardiman, I remember saying, hey, why not join them all? You know, he said, like, this has good people here and this has some good things. Why not join them all? And of course, he goes through to say at the end, you should join the one that you read about in your New Testament. And in a sense, you don't join it, you're added to it. You know, you could say, well, I joined it by being added by God, but we'll get into that more. But I mean, was it the original plan? I emphatically say, of course not. Think about this. I have people reach out to me from time to time. I remember one couple that said, hey, look, I'm a Catholic and he's a Baptist, and this is going to be a big issue in our marriage. Should we get married? And I said, well, first of all, my recommendation would be don't be either one of those because no one in Scripture was. And so was it the original plan? I have to say no, because God is good, right? Mm-hmm. God is good. God is love. He wants harmony in religion because there's one true religion, Christianity, right? Judaism was the scaffolding. It was a pedagogue, a schoolmaster to bring us to Christ, Galatians 3:24-27. And once Christianity came, that was the eternal purpose, right? Was to bring that in Ephesians 3:10-11. So was it God's plan? No. Do you think a perfectly good God, a perfectly loving God would say, you know what? I'm going to start Christianity in the first century. And when it starts, I think I'm going to make it so father and mother argue about where to go to church. Or this young girl looks at her dad and says, Daddy, why do you and mommy argue about religion? Why do you and mommy go to different churches? Or, you know, hey, if you marry me, your family is going to kick you out because you're not this. Is that God's original plan? Of course it isn't. No. God started Christianity. And in the first century, when you read your New Testament, you don't read Baptist, Methodist, Luther. You've heard me say that on the podcast multiple times. And so I remember growing up, I had a friend named Bobby who lived across the street from me. And we did everything together except go to church together. Right? Mm-hmm. Like as a kid, you do everything with your best friends except he went to a Catholic church And I went to the Lord's Church, the Church of Christ there in Bridgeport, West Virginia, where I grew up. Mm-hmm. God didn't intend that.
9: Yeah, I mean.
8: Man did that.
9: That's. I mean, he says, 1 Corinthians 1, talking about verse 10, that yep. we be perfectly joined together in the same mind and the same judgment. Mm-hmm. And that's very much the beginning of what would have led to this idea of sectarianism, of mm-hmm. denominationalism. Mm-hmm. Getting their I don't know, some people say preacher followers. A lot of times that's how it starts, right?
8: Yeah.
9: This denominationalism, this whole idea, this system was started by different men. They didn't necessarily set out to do that, but what they did is they, some of them may have, mm-hmm. They created their own set of doctrines that they believed and they taught, and they went out and they pushed those and they got other people to follow them. And then all of a sudden you end up with Calvinism, or you end up with, you know, Pentecostalism, mm-hmm. or the Baptist Church, which came rather with the Anabaptists and
8: John Smythe and 1600s, right. Yeah.
9: But it's that same attitude you see in 1 Corinthians chapter 1, where the people were starting to say, well, I'm of Paul, I'm of Apollos, I'm of this and I'm of that. Mm-hmm. They got their favorite person, mm-hmm. and they tried to latch onto that. And God said, hey, you know, I beseech you by the name of the Lord Jesus Christ that you all speak the same thing, there be no divisions among you, that you be perfectly joined together in the same mind and in the same judgment. You got to all think the same way and teach the same things when it comes to your religion, when it mm-hmm. comes to your faith. How do you know those things? Well, you look at what the scriptures say. In their case, they would have been hearing what the Apostle Paul had to say and some other prophets that would have been available to them at the time during that era. And, you know, we've forgotten that lesson. It's like people gloss over that.
8: Yeah.
9: Anyway, like, I'm getting a little off course.
8: No, but I mean, you're right. I mean, I've heard people say before, well, look, like I know that nobody in scripture called themselves a Baptist or a Methodist or a Calvinist or, you know, Reformed. And, but they'd say, but that identifies my beliefs. And I'm saying, okay, but is that not don't you see the problem with that? Nobody in scripture did that. Like, nobody in scripture said, well, I believe different things than this Christian, therefore, I'm going to give myself a man-made name. And in the one instance you really read about that, 1 Corinthians 1:10, 1 Corinthians 1:3.
9: The only time you get anything close to that is exactly what you said.
8: Yeah, and my thing is, there's a passage too in either chapter 3 or 4 that says, figuratively, I've put, so were they really calling themselves Apollos or Cephas, or is Paul just saying, hey, look, I've figuratively used these names mm-hmm. instead of the names you were really following there. I think it's maybe 3 or 4. Where he says, figuratively, I've transferred these to these men or something like that. Whatever it is, what Paul is making clear is, hey, even if you were to say, hey, I'm a Peterite, right? Or I'm a Paulite.
9: Yeah. Cephas.
8: And they're Cephasite. Yeah, that's Peter, Cephas, same thing. Or I'm an Apollosite or a Paulite. Mm-hmm. He's saying that's wrong. And they're inspired, right? You know, Peter and Paul are apostles. All right, Apollos wasn't, but Apollos had spiritual gifts in the first century. So he's speaking in, you know, inspired. He's a mighty Acts 19:18, he's mighty in the scriptures, he's eloquent. So if it was wrong for them then, it should be wrong for us now. So what was the original plan, right? So we don't spend too much time on this. In Matthew 16:18-19, Jesus said, I will build my church. The gates of Hades are not going to prevail against it, which what does it mean, the gates of Hades? I think it means, look, resurrection, the underworld, if you want to call it, is not even going to stop me from resurrecting, right? And I'm going to establish my church. Mark 9:1, it said the kingdom, which Matthew 16:18-19 said the church, and then the verse after, I'm going to give you the keys of the kingdom. The kingdom and the church are used interchangeably in the New Testament. Mark 9:1, that kingdom is going to come with power in the first century. Luke 24:44-49 said, Jesus, after the resurrection, to the disciples, go and wait. And we're going through these fast. Mm-hmm. If you can pause the episode easily, and if you're watching it online, on demand, and go look these passages up. So in Acts, Luke 24, go wait in Jerusalem, right? Until you're endued with the promise of the Father, power from on high. In Acts 2, that happens, right? In Acts 2, they're priests. The gospel's preached for the first time. Men and brethren, what do we do? Verse 37. Verse 38, repent and be baptized. Yeah. Every one of you in the name of Jesus Christ. For the remission of your sins. Verse 41, this is what they did. Then those who gladly received his word were baptized, and that day 3,000 souls were added to them. Verse 47, praising God and having favor with all the people, the Lord added to the church daily those who were being saved. Now, some translations don't have the word church there to say added to them or their number. Mm-hmm. The concept's still the same. Acts 5:14, they were added to the Lord, and the Lord's body is the church. Colossians 1:18, Ephesians 1:22-23. Ephesians 4, there's how many bodies?
7: One body.
8: One body.
7: One faith, one Lord.
8: Yeah, one Lord, one faith, one baptism, mm-hmm. one Father, one God, all this.
7: Yeah.
8: So what you see is, what was the original plan? There was one church, one body, one universal church, right? And it's like, well, there wasn't different churches in different cities. There was one universal church that taught the same things that God wanted them to teach. That's what this was supposed to be a guidebook for, right? Yeah. So hit your mic, man. It's okay. And there were, locally, there were individual congregations of those people that taught the same thing. They were all saved the same way. They didn't do different things. And so over history, we did an episode on church history. We're not going to spend too much time on that, but these different denominational bodies that have different ways to be saved. Like, is that okay?
9: No. I mean, the Bible gives you one clear pattern for the way that you need to do things.
8: That's right.
9: And I mean, that's a good word. If you want to say it, it's definitely a pattern. And what we mean is, we look at, when I think of the way we say that, sometimes we'll say it's a pattern. I'm thinking about, I want to recreate what it is I read, at least the good parts. Obviously, I don't want to recreate the negative parts we talked about in 1 Corinthians, but
8: of course.
9: I want to create the image that God has painted for us in the scriptures mm-hmm. of what a Christian should be, in the way that he follows Christ, and what a church should be, in the way that God has decided it to be organized mm-hmm. with the leadership down mm-hmm. to the way that we worship him, the way that we treat each other, the way that we mm-hmm. practice benevolence to the world around us. If I'm going to do that and I say that's what my goal is, I want to look at the scriptures and I want to identify what those things are, mm-hmm. and that's my pattern.
8: Mm-hmm.
7: Yeah.
9: Just like you would use a pattern if you're going to try to recreate some kind of mass marketed good. Mm-hmm. And I know everybody wants to get up and talk about, well, religion today and how it's made for the mass markets and media has affected it and all that. Mm-hmm. That's not what I'm talking about. Mm-hmm. What I'm talking about is, if you want to reproduce the perfect plan that God has given us, which he has given us, it's right here, and you want to practice that, you got to be able to recognize what it is. We need to look at the pattern in the scriptures. And that mm-hmm. means, you know, what we're talking about. How is it that somebody is saved? Well, we can look at that and see it. In Acts 2, you know that it involves a couple of different things. In Acts 2, repentance and baptism are mentioned. They're a part of the pattern. They're not the entire pattern.
8: That's right.
9: They're a part of the pattern. Another part of the pattern is going to be hearing the word and believing it, mm-hmm. right? Mm-hmm. I mean, Romans talks about that in 10:17, faith cometh by hearing and hearing by the word of God. Mm-hmm. So we know that that's a part of the pattern. If somebody's going to be a Christian, if they're going to be just a Christian and we're not going to split up and divide, we got to start with the source. Everybody, I think everybody would agree on that. Everybody that's involved in the quote unquote world of Christendom agrees with that. The Bible is our source of information. So we start there. That's good. We're on the same pattern so far. Mm-hmm. Number two, we've got to be willing to confess Christ before men. Matthew 10:32-35. He mm-hmm. talks about that. Mm-hmm. And he talks about how if we confess him before men, he'll confess us before the Father. Everybody pretty much that I'm aware of agrees that you have to do that. There are some people that are universalists. They'll say, nah, just believe in Jesus. Mm-hmm. Or even just, you don't have to do anything. Mm-hmm. That's completely foreign to the Bible.
8: Yep.
9: But that's another part of our pattern. And then repentance. You see that in Acts 2, what you were talking about.
8: Yeah.
9: And you got to ask that question. Why didn't he say in Acts chapter 2 that you need to believe in Jesus?
8: And they already believed. Yeah, they already believed.
9: Right. He's just told them, you've crucified mm-hmm. him.
8: Yep.
9: And they're like, man, you're right.
8: We believe it.
9: We crucified the Son of God.
8: Yeah.
9: What do we need to do about that? What must I do to be saved?
8: And most churches would say what? Nothing. Most churches say, you believe already, you're good. But that's not what Peter said. An inspired apostle says what?
9: He says, repent and be baptized mm-hmm. for the remission of sins.
8: Mm-hmm. Yeah.
9: Look, that's the beginning. That's the pattern for getting into the church, if you want to say
8: that. That's right. That's right.
9: And what I mean when I say getting into the church, the Bible talks about what? That the church is Christ's body.
8: Body, yeah.
9: And that it's those who are in Christ's body that are going to be saved.
8: Ephesians 5:23. He is the savior of the body.
9: That's right. Yep. And if you want to be added to his body, mm-hmm. what does it say?
8: Acts 2:47. Is that what you're talking about?
9: No, it says that you are baptized into.
8: Oh, into Romans 6:3-4, Galatians 3:26-27. Christ. You're baptized into Christ. Yeah.
9: That's right. That's right.
8: Yeah.
9: And it's like, if we want to get rid of this division that we have in the world, we need to learn to think about and talk about the scriptures in that way.
8: Yeah.
9: How do I add up? You know, the Bible says that it's the sum of his word that is true.
8: Psalm 119:160.
9: It's the sum.
8: Yep.
9: And that means it's all of it added up. It's not one part of it.
8: Mm-hmm.
9: Anybody can quote scripture and be just as much of a liar as the devil was when he was tempting Christ.
8: Yeah.
9: So it's not about taking one part of scripture and saying this trumps the other.
8: Yeah.
9: If you have two verses that contradict,
8: yeah,
9: that's not the case, number one. It's not a real contradiction.
8: Yeah.
9: You need to figure out how those things harmonize with each other.
8: Mm-hmm. I think about, you know, you said basically anybody can lie like the devil. And sometimes people don't think, oh, I couldn't do that. Okay, look at Matthew 16, 18 and 19. Mm-hmm. He says, you are Peter, I'm going to build my church, give you the keys of the kingdom. And then he basically talks about his crucifixion. And what does Peter say? No, Lord, you're not going to die. And what did he say? Get behind me what?
2: Satan.
8: Jesus is saying, Peter, you, an apostle, mm-hmm. one of my followers, when you start talking about things that are contrary to what I'm saying, you're what? You're acting like who?
9: You're acting like the devil.
8: The devil. They're probably, I mean, of course there are. There are things I've said in my life before that were wrong, that in that moment, I didn't realize it, but I am acting like my father, the devil.
9: You know,
8: we all can do it. And the only way to not do it is stick to scripture, right?
9: That's right. You know, that thing's a good thought. Another episode we're going to be doing later talks about modern day idolatry.
8: Yeah.
9: And just not to get too far into it, but the interesting thing about that is when you substitute your will, anything above what God's will is, that mm-hmm. becomes idolatry. That's even shown. That's not just a New Testament principle idea. We often think about idolatry in the Old Testament being way more specific about only idols. Now, you can see that example in 1 Samuel when he's talking with Saul.
8: Yeah.
9: And he talks about this being idolatry and sin if you seek to do your own will. I'll give the reference when we get over to that episode.
8: Okay, cool.
9: But anyway, what you're saying is right. Absolutely. Yeah. We can all get wrapped up in this idea of, you know, I think I know the right thing. It feels like the right thing. I'm basing it on religious ideas, but it's a lie.
8: Yeah.
7: Something cool that happened in the last few weeks. I was telling Scott a little bit about it. I told you yesterday. Let's see, about 4 or 5 weeks ago, I was outside doing some yard work, and these two ladies came up, and they were door knocking, and they said they were from the Calvary Baptist Church, and just some really sweet people.
8: Yeah.
7: And I thought, you know, in today's culture, nobody really talks about New Testament Christianity, so I just thought, I'm just going to talk about that, and just see, because everybody asked the question, like, okay, who are you? And you're like, well, I'm a Christian. You're like, well, now who are you with? And, you know, ultimately they're wanting to know what denomination.
8: Are you, what denomination? Because some people think everyone's a denomination. They've never heard this idea that there's some people that don't want to be a denomination. They just want to be the New Testament church.
7: Oh, yeah. So I just talked about what it was like just to be a Christian, to just be Jesus's. And they're like, that's awesome. Can we send our pastor back? And I use that word in their reference. But so he came back. Him and his wife and his little daughter, really sweet people. They showed up to my doorstep this past Saturday. And we spent out there like 45 minutes. And I'll do a short version of the story. But pretty much, you know, he asked me, like, who are you? And I just said, you know, we're trying to be Christians in the New Testament. And he's like, well, where do you go? And then I said, you know, we worship at the South Haven Church of Christ. He's like, and so that led into the conversation. But ultimately, we kind of got to the question of like, all right, ultimately, you're saying you're following the Baptist faith over the other faith. And because you believe some of them are false. And I'm like, what I'm saying is either the scripture, when the Holy Spirit inspired these men, he was right when saying, if anyone brings Galatians chapter 1, like, I'm astonished that you're so quickly deserting him who called you in the grace of Christ and turned into a different gospel. Mm-hmm. Either the Holy Spirit was true when he said that there's only one gospel, mm-hmm. or he was lying. And so that's what I was trying to, when me and, you know, my new friend that I met, we were talking. It was just like, hey, either Jesus meant when he said, when he built his church, that when you're added to him, there's one body, or there's not. I mean, either he was being truthful or not. And so I was talking to a friend, and I'll wrap this up, this thought, but it's just like, if you have homemade chicken spaghetti and then you have the original recipe, and all of a sudden Scott comes along.
8: Is that a thing? Chicken spaghetti?
7: Dude, it's amazing. Well, so if Scott comes along and says, I want to add some more cheese, it's like, okay. And then you come along and say, I want to add some spice. Well, it's not the original recipe. Mm-hmm. And it's a silly analogy, but it's like, if we do it, you know, yeah, it's just going back to the idea of pureness and not just one church.
9: It's John 8:32. It's you shall know the truth, and the truth shall make you free. How many truths are there in the Bible?
8: Yeah.
9: There's one truth.
8: Let me, this is something, you know, I want to give instead of an analogy, like, I want to give a straight up passage, right? So 2 John 9 says this. This is written to Christians. Whoever transgresses, that word I believe is like proago or something. I don't look it up, but it means to go beyond. Progressive, that's where the word progressive comes from, to go beyond. So anyone that transgresses, that goes beyond and does not abide in the doctrine of Christ, does not have God. Like it says, if this is the doctrine and you go too far, you don't have God, right? He who abides in the doctrine of Christ has both the Father and the Son. So if you stick to the doctrine of Christ, right, the sum of that doctrine, that teaching, then you have a relationship with God, the Father and the Son.
2: Yeah.
8: But if you don't abide in the doctrine of Christ, you don't have a relationship with God the Father. Hey, everybody. Thanks for listening to the Authentic Christian Podcast. This podcast is sponsored by the Gospel Broadcasting Network, or GBN for short. You can hop on the App Store, search Gospel Broadcasting Network, and you can download the app. And there's this show, many other great shows that you can watch or listen to. Start learning more about the Bible and why we're here, what our purpose is. We're not by any means ever trying to pick on any denomination. So I know you mentioned the Baptist Church, and I'm about to read something from the Hiscox Standard Manual of Baptist Churches, right? It's a Baptist manual.
2: Yeah.
8: We just got done talking about how people in the first century in Scripture were added by the Lord to the church. It's whenever they believed, they heard, they believed, they repented, they confessed, and they were baptized. God added them to his body, the one church of the New Testament, right? The one universal church and local congregations. I want to read this quote. This is from, and we're going to put in the link tree a link where you can click on it. You can go and find this actual book, the Hiscox Standard Manual of Baptist Churches, and read this for yourself, right? You can read it for yourself, but this is what it says. It's in chapter 4 on church membership. It says, it is most likely that in the apostolic age, I mean the apostles, the age of the apostles, when there was but one Lord, one faith, one baptism. That's a quote from Ephesians 4, verses 4 and 5. And no differing denominations existed. So this is the Baptist manual saying no differing denominations existed in the first century. The baptism of a convert by that very act, the baptism, constituted him as a member of the church and at once endowed him with all the rights and privileges of full membership. In that sense, baptism was the door into the church. Wow. Right? Listen to the next quote. Now it is different.
9: Yeah, he's already admitted that there are many faiths, according to him. In the first century, when there was but one Lord, one faith, one baptism, now.
8: And he said, he quotes Ephesians 4, 4, and 5. There's one Lord, one faith, one baptism, and no differing denominations existed. There weren't different denominations in the first century. This is a Baptist manual admitting this. And he says, in that sense, baptism was your door into the church. Why? Baptism is when your sins are forgiven by the blood of Christ, not by the water. But it's what God is sovereign. He makes the rules. He says, I'm going to forgive sins, Colossians 2, 10 through 12. When their faith, by faith, they obey the command to be baptized, I wash their sins. And then he says, now it is different. Now it is different. Why? Yeah. And then he says, and while the churches are desirous of receiving members, they're wary and cautious that they do not receive unworthy persons. Who gets to make that call? I don't.
2: Yeah.
8: You know, I was unworthy.
2: Yeah.
8: Right? Were you worthy? Were you worthy?
2: Never.
8: Never. Yeah. Romans 5:8-9, Christ died for us while we were what? Enemies. Yeah. While we were still sinners, he died for us.
7: When I was talking to the Baptist pastor, and I brought up the pattern, because I was like, you know, he laid out how he believes a person becomes a Christian. And I said, well, I just can't find that. And I was like, the pattern that I'm seeing is like when you go through all these scriptures and you like lay out, this is what they did. It's not like saying like, here's the checklist. It's like, you like God made this easy to look at this, say, this is how they responded. And this is how they, you know, were added to the church. And he said, well, I don't believe we have to follow a pattern just because it's in the Bible. Yeah. And I said, well, hang on a second. I was like, wait a minute. You're following a pattern, you know, except of you're course. Excluding stuff out. And I said, that what I'm saying is, can we not just simply be a Christian? And that's it. Like, and just the one doctrine.
8: And see, people are afraid of this idea of pattern theology. You're a pattern theologian. Of course I am. Romans 6, 17 and 18 says you were obedient from the heart to that form. That word is tupon in Greek, that pattern. First Timothy 1, 15 and 16, Paul says he was a pattern for all those who would believe on Christ that would come after him, right? I'm not afraid of saying that I believe in a pattern theology. Yeah. Colossians 3:16, whatever you do in word or deed, do all in the name of, by the authority of who?
9: Jesus
8: Christ. And in Colossians, or is it Philippians or Colossians? Man, I think it's Colossians 4, verses 10 or 11. Actually, let me go to software back up. It talks about, and it's funny, it's actually a command, right? Which imperative mood in Greek. Philippians 4:9, the things you have learned and received and heard and seen in me, Paul writing, command, imperative mood, practice these things, and the God of peace will be with
9: you. That's it. That's exactly what I was trying to say earlier. You want to know what to do? look at the things that they heard and received and were commanded to do, and let's do that, and we'll be just like them.
8: And it's a pattern.
9: Yep, and absolutely.
7: 2 Timothy 1:13, hold fast the pattern of sound words, mm-hmm. which you have heard from me, who's an apostle, in faith and love, which are in Christ Jesus. It's like...
9: Mm-hmm. Yeah, I mean, to be clear, listen, we're not saying leave this kind of denomination and be a part of this kind of denomination.
8: That's right. We're not
9: saying that we want to be undenominational. And everybody else, hey, well, let's just go along to get along. What we're saying is we don't believe in the idea of denominationalism, period.
8: We think if I had my wish and I could snap my fingers, there would be no more denominational divisions. Like when you read your New Testament church.
9: Right.
8: Mm-hmm. It wasn't like, hey, you're with the Baptist church and the Methodist. I'm not trying to pick on anybody in particular. But like when you look in the New Testament, Jude 3 says what?
7: Yep.
8: Jude 3 says... contend for the faith that was delivered once, but it's going to change over the next 2,000 years and people are going to get... No. It says, contend for earnestly for the faith which was once for all delivered to the saints. Saints is another word for Christian, right? It's not mm-hmm. special Christians like some...
9: Yeah, the word
8: teach.
9: Once there is what it means, once for all. It's mm-hmm. it's not saying like we only talked to them one time about it. Mm-mm. It's saying like this is done. This mm-hmm. is a done deal. This mm-hmm. is the faith mm-hmm. and it's been delivered once mm-hmm. for all. We're mm-hmm. not changing it.
8: Mm-hmm. And the word for contend there is where we get our word in English, agonize, mm-hmm. like agonizomai, struggle for, fight. Like, trust me, we don't get enjoyment out of doing podcasts where we say, look, this is a church that you're a member of. We don't read about in the New Testament. Leave this man-made denomination and be a member of your New Testament church. I don't like that. I mean, we get a lot of nice emails, but we get some hateful emails too. And we're like, look, I don't do this because I like getting hateful emails. I do this because it's a responsibility we have and we care about people, right?
7: I think one thing too is like we've been there. I mean, we've all come from different backgrounds and but we simply come back to the Holy Word, God-breathed Word, and say, this is it.
9: We're not telling you to follow us.
7: Yeah, do not follow
9: us. We're not saying leave that and come follow us. No. We're not saying leave that and come over here and donate us money. We're not saying leave that because we got something better ourselves we come up with. We're saying take your Bible and read and study about these things that we're talking about and see if they're true for yourself.
8: Yeah.
9: Mm-hmm. Look at the actual source of the information, mm-hmm. the Bible, the Holy Scriptures, God's breathed word, and determine whether or not these things are true and follow what it says to
8: do. That's right. And there's a lot of people too, when they talk about the divisions, like, I mean, I have some really good friends who are really knowledgeable in the Catholic faith and they'll say to me, Aaron, that's what we're saying. We're saying we are the church of the New Testament, the Roman Catholic Church. And I'm saying, no, man, I'm sorry. When you compare the Roman Catholic Church teachings with what you actually see in Scripture, they're completely different. There's no Pope in Scripture. Peter was not the Pope, right? I could go into all these, but we don't have much time. When you see the word, even in the early writers, right? So you have Scripture and then you have the early writers, sometimes called the anti-Nicene, which means before the Nicene Creed fathers or the early church writers, that you can document how the church fell away. Like 1 John 4:1, Matthew 7:15, 1 Timothy 4:1-3, like they talked about. When you see in the early writings, when you see the word Catholic, right? The word Catholic is Latin for universal. Yeah. When you see an early writer say the Catholic Church, he's not saying the Roman Catholic Church. He's saying the universal church, the church all over the world, the one church taught these things. So you have to compare the doctrines, not just look for that one word in the early writers. And we're going to have an article in the link tree, but I fully believe, and I have a lot of friends who are Catholics that are my good friends, that is the first major denomination that still exists. Like the Gnostics, I would say all the different Gnostic sects were denominations, but they've pretty much died out. Now, some of their beliefs have been resurrected in groups that are around today. The Judaizers, they maybe were the first thing that was, hey, we're Christians, but we're adding our own things to it, right? But they've pretty much died out. Although some groups like the Seventh-day Adventists have reintroduced things like, hey, you have to keep Sabbath. Which when we go through the book of Romans, the problem in the book of Romans is what? They're saying, be a Christian, you have to add something from the law of Moses, what the Judaizers are doing, right? So all we're saying is like, none of those groups existed. You don't read about the Roman Catholic Church in the first century. The teachings don't line up. Ignore the names, right? Just look at the teaching and see, does it actually line up? And then of course, I know we're over time. Sorry, Scott. Scott can schedule it in our programming on our broadcast network.
9: I mean.
8: No, that's right. Scott, you had been doing that for a long time. So whenever it's over 28 minutes and 30 seconds, it's like, oh man, we have to shorten the episode to run on the network. But sorry, anyway, it's going to happen. So we already did an episode on church history, so let's not worry about that. But let's look at modern additions, right? Some people have asked us to do episodes on Mormonism, Jehovah's Witnesses, Seventh-day Adventists. We're not going to do a full episode on each one of those, at least for a few seasons, right? But we can provide resources on it. Mormonism, we're going to provide a 5-part video series done by Nathan Franson. Nathan is a gospel preacher who was raised a Mormon. He's a former Mormon. It's not like it's me who's never been a member of the Mormon church telling you about what they believe. Even though I could probably do an accurate job, you'd still wonder, does he really know, right? Nathan was raised as a Mormon. He does a 5-part video series going through what they teach. He gives primary resources directly from them. Jehovah's Witness, we're going to provide a link to an Answer in the Error episode Don and I did about their beliefs on that Jesus is not deity. He's not eternal. He's not God. He's created being, right? That's one of the things that Jehovah's Witness teach. And Seventh-day Adventists, which they add Sabbath keeping to the list. And they say things like hell is not eternal, founded by Ellen G. White in the 1820s, co-founder, according to some people, in the 1820s. Those are three groups that say that their leaders, their writers were inspired, right? Mm-hmm. That's kind of where you get into the definition, one of the definitions of a cult, when you think you have a human that was inspired, that like they think Joseph Smith was inspired, met by God, mm-hmm. and they have additional writings, right? Jehovah's Witnesses have the New World Translations, the New World Translation, right? Of their own translation of the Bible, right? There's a new one that I have on our notes here that I just want to bring up because it's really interesting. There's one that I've been getting a lot of people sending me. Did I just kick your foot?
2: Sorry, I'm not playing footsies.
8: Tucker and I always argue about who's taller, and his legs are literally like all the way over. So that means my legs are even. No, I'm kidding. There's a group that came out of the Philippines in the 1900s that are starting to really show up more in the U.S. So I just want to make people aware of them. They call themselves INC, or the Iglesia Ni Cristo, but they call themselves the Churches of Christ, right? Which, is that a biblical name?
2: It's a biblical name.
8: It's a biblical name, right? That's why we always say, hey, don't just look at the name, look at the teaching. But they have this guy that they believe was inspired of God named Felix Manalo in like the 1900s. They say he was God's prophet. And they teach a whole bunch of other things. It's actually really similar. It's like a Philippine, that's where they originated, version of Mormonism. That's mm-hmm. really what it is. And of course, the Mormons call themselves what? The Church of Jesus Christ. The Church of Christ. Church
2: that's
8: of Jesus Christ.
2: Yeah, that's a biblical.
8: Of Latter-day Saints. Yeah. The name, in a sense, is biblical.
2: Yeah.
8: But the doctrine's not, yeah. right? So there's lots of others just popping up all over the place. Here's what we'll sort of end it with. Which church should you join, Scott? Which church should you join?
9: The one that you read about in the Bible.
8: The one you read about in the Bible.
9: Yeah.
8: Yeah.
9: That's what we've been saying the whole time.
8: That's
9: you
8: right.
9: Know, you gotta read about it in the Bible. You gotta understand what it is that you're doing. And you gotta look to it for what you should be, what you should be like, what the church should be, and then try to do your best to do that.
8: Yeah. Yeah.
2: So I've been a Christian 4 years this year. And one of the things it always stands out to me is like you look through the Old Testament and now the New Testament, and even ending in the book of Revelation, it's like, we're warned, don't add or take anything away to mm-hmm. the word of God. And mm-hmm. And even the scriptures you had up here about that there's going to be wolves coming and apostasy, like Acts 20, 28 through 29, and then Matthew 7:15. Thank you, Logos. But it's like if those are in there and, you know, the Holy Spirit, you know, wrote this down through these men, then it's true. And because if you can't agree with that, then you can't agree with any of it. But if the Holy Spirit wanted us to know that people were going to come and change the one, you know, the truth into just the, you know, scripture says it's perverted now, like into false doctrines, like that's something to be aware of. And you have to take the emotional side of it out of it and set it aside and just like ask yourself by looking at the scripture and say, like, can I simply just be a Christian? Cause that's all we're saying. Like, just be Jesus's, like you said, like the Church of Christ, just one biblical name reflecting a designation place to just be the bride of Christ. So you can only be married to Christ.
8: I mean, like we've said, what church should you join? Technically, you're added by the Lord, right? Yeah, but I'm not trying to like jump on topic, like words too much. But if it's new, if it's not 2,000 years old, it's counterfeit. Is that fair enough to say? If Jude 3 is true, if the book of Jude is in your Bible and you believe your Bible is inspired, the faith was delivered once for all. That's a big verse I use when talking to Mormons, because they say, no, it was corrupted and it had to be re-delivered. So was the Holy Spirit confused? Is God not omniscient? Does he not know the future? I mean, if God knew the scriptures were going to be corrupted and we couldn't trust him in 1800s, 1830, about when Mormonism started, up to 2020, 2021, almost 2022, weird.
7: Yeah.
8: Did the Holy Spirit not know that? Is God not omniscient? Does he not know the future? No, God knows. And the scriptures have not been corrupted in the way that they want you to believe. If it's new, make sure I get this right. If it's new, it's not true. If it's true, it's not new. It's got to be 2,000 years old to be the authentic one. And so we want you to be added to the only church you read about in your New Testament. How were people added to that church in scripture? By a prayer? No. In Acts 9:9 and 9:11, Paul was praying and fasting for 3 days, and yet he wasn't added. His sins hadn't been forgiven yet. People were added, Acts 2:38, 41, 47, Acts 5:14, when they were baptized into Christ, Galatians 3:26, 27, they were added into the one universal church of the New Testament, that one body. And locally, they met in local congregations. And so what changed? Nothing.
2: Yeah, nothing.
8: Contrary to that Hiscox Standard Manual for Baptist Churches, beginning of chapter 4, where it says, now it is different. No, it's not. It's not different. The faith is once for all, Jude 3. And so, okay, we're already over time, but that happens. In the link tree, we're going to have a sermon explaining this concept more by B.J. Clark. B.J.'s great preacher, and he's re-preaching the sermon we talked at the beginning about which church to join. And I think he maybe is even where that I heard that idea for the first time and it just stuck with me, which is this is not God's original plan. Yeah. God did not want families, husbands and wives, mothers and their daughters or sons to be torn up over different religious bodies. God did not want somebody to say, well, you know, if I leave this church to go be a member of this church, my family's going to disown me. God didn't. Now, maybe God thought, you know what? If you take up your cross and go from being a non-believer in God to being a believer, maybe your family will persecute you. But never did God intend, hey, you're going to, you know, try to follow God more closely and your Christian, your believing in God family is going to persecute you. No, God never had that. It was not his original plan. So we should be able to do everything together the way God intended. And the world should be able to see that we are his by our unity, John 17, and love. And until we get rid of this denominational stuff, it's impossible.
2: Yeah, I agree.
8: You can't be unified in the church of the New Testament and all be members of it unless you get rid of stuff that's not in scripture. Now, we can argue, debate, which is not a bad word, have civil discussion about, well, this is what I believe the scriptures teach, this is what I believe, and let's go and discuss it back and forth. That's great. That iron sharpens iron, right? Mm. And you can learn something that's false, but it's not the original plan.
2: No.
8: And if we ever want to be faithful to God and get back to what he intended, his original plan, we have to just go back to the New Testament and get rid of everything else.
6: Mm-hmm.
8: You know? So.
2: Hey, I think you said it best, man.
8: All right. Well, yeah. Thanks for watching. We hope that we didn't, the preacher's phrase, if I stepped on your toes, I was aiming for your heart, right? We mean that though. We don't ever mean to be rude or mean or hurt anybody's feelings. We care about people. If we didn't, we wouldn't be doing this podcast, I don't think, because sometimes we touch on delicate topics and I don't mean to offend people. But thank you for tuning in on this episode of the Authentic Christian Podcast. I'm Aaron. This is Tucker. This is Scott. We'll see you next time.

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1: It's 62 degrees.
3: Could I read to you Psalms 30, beginning with verse 1? I will extol you, O Lord. Praise. O Lord my God, I cried to you for help, and you have healed me. O Lord, you have brought up my soul from Sheol. You restored me. Peace. Sing praises to the Lord, O you his saints, and give thanks to his holy name. Praise again. For his anger is but for a moment, and his favor for a lifetime. Pardon, forgiveness. Praise, peace. Praise, pardon, forgiveness. It's pardon that gives us the peace. And both of those combine to underscore the praise that God is worthy to receive. And that's what helps us be more thankful to His holy name. And have a happy day.

Hello, my name is Griffin Collins, and I have an exciting announcement. We will begin releasing a weekly devotional on Facebook titled Matters That Matter. In these weekly devotionals, we will discuss topics that are important and specific to the Lord's Church today. What does the Bible say about trusting others? Am I required to be faithful as a Christian? I pray that you will follow along with us as we explore matters that matter today.

0: gonna roll that stone away.
1: Just a thought. What about the Pharisee and the publican? What about the Pharisee and the publican? Now, this might not be as familiar as some of the topics we've been discussing, but it's still very important. In fact, everything written in the Bible is important. It's needed. Even those things written in the Old Testament, while they're not under the law that we are in today, while we don't have to live under the old law, that is, Romans 15 and verse 4 says, whatsoever was written aforetime was written for our learning. And so I can learn from Old Testament examples, as we just did a few moments ago when we talked about David and Goliath. I can now learn from this example as well, the Pharisee and the publican. These two men that we're going to discuss give us a how and a how not. A how to pray and a how not to pray. The first example would be how not to pray. There is a Pharisee and a publican. Two men went up to the temple to pray, one a Pharisee and the other a publican. The Pharisee stood and prayed thus with himself, God, I thank thee that I am not as other men are. Well, congratulations. You're wonderful. You're amazing. You're pathetic. What kind of man or woman has to praise themselves like that? You know, I don't mind watching football players celebrate after they make a big play or basketball players after a huge dunk, but the things that get on my nerves the most is when a player of a sport is arrogant. It doesn't matter to me whether they're good or not at that point. They could be the best player on the earth, and I will not appreciate it because of their arrogant attitude. I won't appreciate the words that they say. You know, I hate to say it as an example. LeBron James, after the Cleveland Cavaliers had lost Game 5 and were facing elimination in Game 6, someone asked him how he felt about Game 6, and he said, I'm confident because I'm the best player in the world. And he said it with his attitude that we're not going to lose because I'm the best, I'm the greatest. They lost. It didn't matter how great he was that night. It didn't work. And there have been times where even my own favorite players have let their talent go to their head. And this Pharisee here, oh, he's let his head swell quite large, I might add. He thinks so much of himself, he continues on, I'm not like other men are, extortioners, unjust, adulterers, or even as this publican. Wait a minute. You know, when we come to worship, we need to strip down the titles that the world gives us. It should not matter whether there's a CEO in the congregation. It should not matter whether there's a celebrity, if there is one. It should not matter who is in the worship service. It doesn't matter. We are nothing at that point but servants to our God. This Pharisee has the wrong idea. He thinks he's better than everyone. No. When you pray in worship, if you are allowed to lead a public prayer, thank God for an opportunity to strip down the titles that the world gives you and to be in the presence of the Lord, serving Him as a servant, because that's all we are. We are His servants. It doesn't matter what title I've been given. This Pharisee says, even as this publican, I fast twice in the week. Oh, congratulations. I give tithes of all that I possess. So did Cornelius. Well, what's the difference? Cornelius did that. I don't read of him boasting about it. You know, when you give in the collection plate, you can give in a haughty attitude. There's the person that places the check, places the dollar bill, whatever the case may be, into the plate. And there's the person that places it into the plate. There's a difference. They want to be showboaty about it. Hey, look at how much I'm giving this week. Or sometimes even they'll say, well, we gave a little bit extra this week because got a bonus, and so we wanted to give about $100 more dollars to the Lord. That's great. That's awesome. I don't need to know about it. It's not for me to know. That's private. It's between you and the Lord. And the person that has to obviously take the checks and the money to the bank. That's it. Doesn't matter how great you think you are. Because this publican, standing afar off, would not even lift so much as his eyes unto heaven. Smote upon his breast. He's hurting. He's hitting himself with grief. God, be merciful to me, a sinner. That's a short prayer. And the Lord says, Christ here says, I tell you, this man, this publican, went down to his house justified rather than the other. For everyone that exalteth himself shall be abased, and he that humbleth himself shall be exalted. He giveth more grace to the humble, James writes. More grace to the humble. God resisteth the proud, but giveth more grace to the humble. You and I know of people, they feel the need to be braggadocious about the things in their life. They feel that need. They brag all the time. Oh, well, I just got this. I did this the other day. And yeah, you didn't do that, did you? No, I didn't. Congrats. Awesome. Good for you, bro. I don't know what to say at that point. Doesn't matter how great we think we are. It matters how great He thinks we are. And if He looks at my life and says, Michael is arrogant, he does not love me, then it doesn't matter what I do in this life. Just a thought.
2: Hello, I'm Jim Dearman, host of Good News Today. I'd like to invite you to join us for Good News Today every morning at 8 a.m.

As humans, we like to dwell on the flowers and the rainbows of God's character, His goodness and kindness, and His love. But the Bible also speaks of His severity and justice. In fact, Proverbs 6:16 says, "There are six things that the Lord hates, seven that are an abomination to Him." What curdles God's stomach? What does He hate? He hates haughty eyes. Pride has always been an affront to God because it minimizes Him in the heart of the proud. God deserves praise and honor for all of His works toward us, the seen and the unseen. But pride blinds us to the ministrations of God and causes us to trust and praise ourselves for what we have accomplished. But pride also causes conflict between people. Haughtiness places ourselves above others. It leads us to think more highly of ourselves than what is proper. From their lofty perch, God will bring down the proud. So don't let pride go before your fall.

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0: It's 61 degrees.
2: One of the acts of worship we're told that we must do is sing. And we're commanded to sing. And there have been a lot of questions that come about with singing. You know, some people ask, well, does it matter how we sing? Do we need a choir? Do we need this? Do we need that? And so many questions, sometimes it seems go unanswered, that don't need to go unanswered. And sometimes it's like, oh, well, that's not a really important question. But to the person asking it,
3: it is.
2: It very well might be. Yeah. And so there's some questions that come to mind. One of the first ones is, what would you do if someone says, well, I'm not going to sing because I can't sing on tune?
3: Some people can't.
2: Right.
3: And you know, not everyone is able to. But we have to remember that we've been commanded to sing.
2: Mm-hmm.
3: And therefore, you know, God has an expectation of us to sing. So how is it? Well, in Colossians 3:16, he says, singing with grace in your hearts unto the Lord. And then in in James 5, verse 13, he reminds us, if there are any that are married, let him sing psalms. There's an expectation of singing, and it comes from a place of a merry heart, mm-hmm. in that way, or at least a thankful heart. It's not always I've got a smile on that causes me to sing. I may be thinking about the death of Christ, but it may be because of a deep gratefulness that I have that would cause me to sing those songs, those type of songs, the old rugged cross or something like that. You know, it kind of comes to mind. It's not just a happy song, but it is a place of gratefulness that we sing that type of song. And so the very idea from these verses, though, Colossians 3:16, for instance, James 5:13, remind us that we sing because we have grace in our hearts, because we have salvation. That's something to sing about. And the expectation that we're going to do so, that we're grateful and we're thankful for such. We have redemption. We no longer have our sins that are condemning us before God, and therefore we have every reason to sing. And it's a natural thing. And I hear people talk about, you know, well, I can't carry a tune in a bucket. Okay, mm-hmm. Well, stop trying to sing in a bucket. You don't have to do that. But you can sing with a congregation who also loves the Lord and wants to praise the Lord. You can do that. And again, from a merry heart, a thankful heart, from one that is wanting to praise God for all that He's done for us, and because He is God. Forget about the sound of it for just a moment, and think about the joy of salvation. We sometimes, for this individual that's asking this question, that they're worried about how they're going to sound to the person next to them. And what we have to remember, you know, we forget about the sound and sing from a heart of thankfulness. And that's going to be beautiful unto the Lord. That's what He's looking for. He's looking for that kind of praise. And the joy of salvation helps us to get to that place. That's what He's looking for. You know, it's not about singing the old rugged cross in 6/8 time and the key of B flat, starting on the first note of D, I think, or something like that. It's not about hitting that perfect note. It's not about singing the perfect harmony, though our songbooks are typically written with four-part harmony, and we have people who can sing those different parts, and it's beautiful when it's done together. And you'll find a place where you can sing in that, and it's from a heart that is full of grace, that has been affected by the grace of God, and that idea of singing with grace in your hearts, that's an expression of our heart unto God. And so rather sing it like you so thankful that you have access to God by Jesus Christ. That's where that idea of praise really comes from. So,
2: well, the first thing that came to my mind was talking about, you know, singing, and I can't sing on tune. I'm not able to be on key. What's your best?
3: Yeah.
2: Is your best singing off key? Well, then God's not going to sit there. I mean, imagine if in the Old Testament times when God said, give your best, the best was then brought, and God was like, no, that's not good enough. You need to give me something better than that. God always was accepting of what was the best that they had. Now, they were expected to bring their best.
3: Right.
2: But if they brought their best, then God accepted it.
3: Yes.
2: Because they were doing their part. Here's something that's interesting to me when we talk about, like, Luke 15:22, bring out the best robe and put it on him. We're not told what that robe looked like.
3: Yeah.
2: That robe may have been tattered and tainted and stained, but it may have been the best robe they had. Yeah. It also may have been the finest of purple and linen and the best robe that you could have had in the entire city and kingdom. But all we're told is it was the best robe that they had.
3: Yeah.
2: We're never really given a clear picture on some of these things when the word best is used of what they consider to be the best. Mm-hmm. And God's mindset of what is best is a lot different than ours. You think of this sacrificial offering that's given. It may not have smelled so good,
3: right?
2: But God says in the Bible that it was like a sweet-smelling savor to Him.
3: Yeah.
2: And God's view has always been different than our view. But another thing that came to my mind when we were talking about this was that mentality of, well, I'm just not going to sing because it will help everybody else out. Tell that to a lineman blocking for a field goal.
3: Right.
2: I'm just not going to block because I'm not the best at blocking in this part of my game.
3: Yeah.
2: So I'm just not going to do it. That's not going to bode well for your team.
3: Right.
2: Or say that to the kicker. Man, I'm not that great from 43 yards. So I'm just going to barely try.
3: Yeah.
2: Or I just won't even do it. Man, you got to go out there and give it your best.
3: Right.
2: And we understand that in the realm of sports. One person may say, well, I'm not the greatest free throw shooter in the world. Well, when you get fouled and you got to go to the line, what are you going to do? Just tell the ref, no, no thanks. Now you're going to try to get those 2 points.
3: Right.
2: Because that's the point of a free throw shot is you have an opportunity to get it. Of course, we know players like Shaquille O'Neal and all that were never really that great at free throws, but they still went to the line.
3: Yeah.
2: And even though he knew that part of his game wasn't good, he still went and attempted.
3: Yeah.
2: That's how we need to be as Christians. We need to attempt. Now, I will say this, though. We do need to understand something. If I cannot sing on key, if I cannot sing on tune, I need to make sure that the way I sing is not disrupting the service.
3: Sure.
2: Now, I'm not saying don't give your best, but I am saying try not to dominate the song service. Because there is something to be said about other people who cannot worship because of the key being off or whatever. If they can't keep up, then I would argue we're not giving our true best. But you can still sing, and you don't have to be the loudest in the crowd.
3: Right.
2: You can sing, and you can be pleasing to God, and you can make sure the song service goes well. Now, I also don't think that it's wrong if you don't realize that you're being too loud. There are people out there who they can't hear it.
3: Yeah.
2: They just don't. They're tone deaf or they don't hear it, and so they don't realize that they're being that loud. Well, in that situation, move along and just let it happen.
3: Yeah.
2: But if you know you can't really carry a tune in a bucket, like we've said,
3: yeah,
2: it's probably best for you to sit there and say, I will dial back 10% of how loud I am so that the rest of the congregation can worship as well. But Paul writes something interesting in 1 Corinthians 14 where he says, look, what is the conclusion then? I'll pray with the Spirit and I will pray with the understanding and I'll sing with the Spirit and I'll sing with the right tune. Mm-hmm. With the right pitch, the right key, the right note? No, with the understanding. He goes on to say, otherwise, if you bless with the Spirit, how will he who occupies the place of the uninformed say amen at your giving of thanks since he doesn't understand what you say?
3: Right.
2: See, there was a problem in Corinth of them basically all having this miraculous power, this spiritual gift of speaking in tongues, and the service would start and they'd all start speaking in tongues. And Paul's basically saying, what are you going to do if a visitor comes in? Mm-hmm. And everyone says amen, and they go, what are we amening? Because even the uninformed would know that amen meant so be it.
3: Right.
2: We agree with what's just been said. So how are you going to get around this where you're not putting themselves in a position, putting that individual, the uninformed, to know what that you've just said and whether they can amen it or not? For all that man knows, you've just said, praise Satan, we're going to praise the devil today. And then everybody says amen. Amen. Oh, what have you just said amen to?
3: Right.
2: And Paul says, you need to understand what you're singing. You need to understand how you're praying and what you're saying. That's really all we're told.
3: Right.
2: Paul doesn't sit there and then go into in the next few verses, listen, hey, you got to make sure that your four-part harmony's right and that you know what you're doing and that the sopranos need to be on key and don't mess it up. He just says sing with the understanding and understand what the words are that you're saying. Now, there are times where, here's just a quick question that I want to handle, and then you tell me if you agree. I think that we will. Say that you've lost your voice. And, you know, you went, I coached flag football here recently, and I had to yell a lot on the field to try to get to the players what we wanted to do. And it's a big field. You got to yell across the field to the players. And so there were some days where I didn't have the best voice. I would whisper sing in that regard. I would still be singing, but I would sing as best as I could.
3: Right.
2: Because I knew if I tried to go as I normally would, I couldn't reach that point.
3: Yeah.
2: God just expects me to give what my best is. And on that day, my best was going to be a little bit of a whisper,
3: right,
2: because I couldn't go any louder than that. And what about a person who can't speak? Well, can you follow along with the words and can you understand? I know some people who sign the songs so that they can speak the songs the way that they do. We're not going to have a problem on Judgment Day of God saying, I'm sorry, you never verbally sang the song,
3: right,
2: and so you're not going to make it in. Did you do your best? And that's what we're focused on. Would you agree with that?
3: Absolutely.
2: And there we go. That's the key. That's the key. You give your best, and God's never disappointed in that. But there are people today who are saying something else. They're taking this to another extreme. Well, we want to make our worship the best possible, right? We want to make it the best possible worship service. And you know, songs just sound better with instrumental music. Songs just sound better with a piano, with a guitar, with a drum, with all of these things that we can have. It just sounds so sweet and pretty and beautiful, and I can attest to this. If you were to listen to a lot of my music, probably the number one type of music you'd hear is heavily based on piano. I love the way a piano sounds. It's my favorite type of music. And my favorite singers have piano heavily accompanied in their songs. So does that make it okay then for me to put it in a worship service? I mean, how would you answer that? What would you do if someone says it's just better with instruments?
3: Yeah, there's an authority issue here, and I'll let you deal with that from the other standpoint. I want to deal with it from this way. It sounds better to whom?
2: Yeah.
3: When you say it sounds better, then you have become the judge of it. And I understand that we can tell, okay, yeah, when there's someone singing off key, and we can tell. I've been in congregations where the singing wasn't as good as it was over here in congregation and in the other congregation.
2: Nothing compares to PTP,
3: you know,
2: does it?
3: And you get, 3,000, 4,000 people in an audience singing out who love God. There's nothing like it. It is beautiful. It's beyond beautiful. I mean, it's wonderful. And it's almost to the point that it becomes emotional. It is so beautiful to hear, that kind of harmony with that many people, that many souls singing together. And some of it is just the fact that here's this many Christians in one place, doing that. But whether it's 20 Christians sitting in a room and they're singing together, praising God, that's a beautiful thing unto God. And that's where we have, you're making a judgment as if you're the audience.
2: Right.
3: And we have to remember, we're not the audience. We're the participants in worship. The audience is God, and He's prescribed a certain way. And so understanding, to me, understanding that is the key in unlocking what worship is really about. We're participants. We're not the audience. We're the ones who are doing the worship. And so, yes, we want to give our best. We want to do our best, but that doesn't mean that we're authorized to add in certain things. God is seeking true worshipers. That means that there's the possibility of false worship. So how do we do that? Well, He says, who will do so in spirit and in truth. Mm-hmm. And so he tells us, okay, then, yeah, with the right intent and purpose of mind and the right kind of mind, the right frame of mind, the right spirit, but also according to truth. And I'll let you handle the authority side of that.
2: I think it boils down to Noah. And I know it's funny talking about a New Testament principle with an Old Testament passage, but Romans 15:4 tells me that that's what the purpose of the Old Testament being included in our Bible's for. It's for our learning.
3: Right.
2: And for our opportunity to go back and see what it says. And there's something that's said in Genesis 6 when God tells Noah, hey, mankind's not with me anymore, and I'm not with them. And so we're going to destroy them. But Noah, you found grace. Here's what I want you to do. Make yourself an ark of gopher wood. Right there, we can stop, and I can ask, honestly, would any other wood be acceptable? The answer would be no.
3: Right.
2: Well, what's the difference between making an ark of gopher wood and going to Olive Garden and saying, look, I would like, the pasta. And they bring you something that's not the pasta that you ordered. I want the lasagna, and they bring you the spaghetti. They bring you the fettuccine Alfredo. What do you say? Do you just sit there and go, well, this is okay? Some people are like that, but there are a lot of people that I know that would say, sir, ma'am,
3: that's not what I ordered.
2: I didn't order this. Exactly. I didn't order this. I ordered, the lasagna, but you've brought me the spaghetti or the fettuccine Alfredo. It's even worse if you go to like a burger place, because there are people who are very particular about their burgers. You go to a burger place and you say, look, I'm allergic to pickles. Can't have them. They affect my system. They make me sick. and I have to scream out at the drive-thru window to let them know emphatically, do not put pickles on my sandwich. If you do, I'm going to get very sick.
3: Yeah.
2: And I've had to start. I used to say, I'll just get sick, but now I just say allergic. There's something about that word, yeah, allergic, that make right. people perk up. Oh, he's allergic. We don't need to do this. If we won't accept a hamburger without the exact specifications that we've set when we ordered it, why is it that we expect God to come to the proverbial restaurant for him to order worship and say, I want it to be done this way, this way, this way, this way, and we bring him some type of other dish and then look at God and go, well, it's your problem if you can't accept that.
3: Yeah.
2: Wait a minute. He ordered something. And I know we have this problem sometimes in the fast food industry and in other restaurants where it's like, well, it's not my fault if your food's not right. Kind of is, because I ordered the food and you're supposed to provide me a service.
3: Right. There's an expectation.
2: There is an expectation. And God couldn't have said to Noah, make an ark of gopher wood, and then been pleased with Noah when he said, well, oak is better. You know, you have this type of wood. Oak will last better in the water and all these kinds of things. God knows best.
3: Right.
2: And even if gopher wood was the most improbable wood, period, to use, God still would have made that boat float. We sing that song, here is Noah, here is his boat.
3: Right.
2: You know, it rained and it rained, and God made that boat float.
3: Yeah.
2: That boat only was allowed to rise up with that water because it was built to the exact specifications that God had said. I have no doubt in my mind, had Noah built it with oak, it would have sunk.
3: Yeah.
2: But oak can float, not if God doesn't want it to. And that's the thing with Nadab and Abihu.
3: Exactly.
2: We have this precedent and this biblical principle put before us where Nadab and Abihu, some commentators suggest they were drunk. They were under the influence of alcohol, and that was part of the reason their worship was tainted in that regard. Others say that they lit the incense in a different way. Whatever they did it against the specifications that God had laid before
3: right.
2: them. And God killed them for it. God said, I'm not pleased with this. I'm going to take care of it by killing you. God has often made an example out of people who have decided to not do what God wants in the way that he said. And I think the third thing that I would say, it is very apparent with Cain and Abel how God feels about our worship to him.
3: Yeah.
2: How God feels about our sacrifices to him. When God said to Cain, if you do well, won't you be accepted? You know, my dad used to say that to me. Son, if you study hard and you do the best that you can on your test and you make a C-, you think we're going to be upset with you? No. What if you made a D? No. What if you made an F? And you tried your best. You didn't understand the material well, and you did everything you could, and you failed nonetheless. Would we be upset with you? No. Why would we not be upset with you? Because I gave it my all. Here's what we're talking about. A man or a woman coming into the assembly to sit down, and they sit there and say, well, I can't sing on tune. Just sing. Just sing. It's okay.
3: Right.
2: Well, I'm a better musician than I am a singer. God didn't allow me to do that.
3: Right.
2: God said, you need to do this. I can't study for a science test by reading English books. And I can't worship the Lord with instruments. He's not authorized it. And I need to understand that when I can make a universe, when I can create a world and a universe that thrive and have human beings, and I can do all of that, then I get the right to tell them how to live and how to do what they need to do. Until I can, and I never will be able to, but until such a time that I could, I need to just go ahead and bow to the one who did.
3: Right.
2: I need to just go ahead and admit that I am inferior compared to the God, to Jehovah, to the Almighty, who did speak into existence, who did say, let there be, and it was. And it's my job to say, how high do I jump? And that's what I'm going to do. That's what I'm going to do. And the instrument of music argument can be answered in Ephesians 5:19, of course, where it says singing and making melody in your heart.
3: Right.
2: There's the instrument, the heart.
3: Right.
2: And it wasn't that they misspelled the word harp. No, it's heart. And that's what God intended. He intended for the heart, the strings, to be plucked in the heart. And when I sing as God intends, I'm pleasing to him.
3: Absolutely.
2: And there's other things that happen, though. And I've heard this one that's really weird, but I have heard this before. And I want to ask you, what would you do if this happened? Some have suggested that women should not sing since it is classified as teaching. Some have suggested that a woman is not able to usurp authority, therefore women must not be allowed to sing if it's called an act of teaching. What would you do if someone says that to you?
3: Well, I would I would question the idea that it's an act of teaching. I would say that, yes, there is a, there's a byproduct of ours. Remember, this is praise unto God. This is worship unto God. And we're told, let the word of Christ dwell in you richly in all wisdom, teaching and admonishing. That's part of what we're doing. Why? Because part of our singing, what are we doing? We're singing, you mentioned a moment ago, 1 Corinthians 14. We're singing with understanding. What are we understanding? Mm-hmm. Those words that remind us of Bible passages, teach us about the gospel, what Christ has done for us, and therefore we want to praise God for those things. And part of the product of doing so is that because we're all participating in that together, our singing is reciprocal in that way. It has that one another aspect, mm-hmm. teaching and admonishing one another in psalms, hymns, and spiritual songs. And then he says, speaking to yourselves in psalms. So it's reciprocal. We're doing that. There's this singing that we're doing has an element of teaching within it. Its purpose is to praise. Mm-hmm. And a byproduct of that is at the same time that as we're in that together, we're taught. We often sing what we've termed an invitation song or an appealing song to help, an encouraging song to encourage what? Well, to admonish maybe those who need to obey the gospel or to admonish those who need to be right with God to do it. Here's that point in time where we can do that. We sing certain types of songs that bring us to the cross, and we're reminded as we partake of the Lord's Supper. So, you know, all of these things, yes. And I would say that this is not the only aspect of worship that has a teaching element.
2: Right.
3: Obviously, the preaching and teaching does, but I would say that the Lord's Supper, it shows, it proclaims. There's a teaching element of that. Should our women not partake of the Lord's Supper?
2: Right.
3: Because they're proclaiming the Lord's death till He comes? So that the argument doesn't really hold a lot of water. But I would say this. And each of these verses obviously teach there's an element of that. There's a product that which is produced in our praise is a teaching element, yes. And we do so one to another. And I don't see the element here. What some are appealing to would be 1 Timothy chapter 2, maybe 1 Corinthians 14 in that way, you know, to say that women are to keep silent and so forth. And they would say that they're... But those passages, 1 Timothy 2, that they're not to usurp authority over man, not to teach or to usurp authority over man. That's why we have a song leader who is leading that. He's the authority of that singing that's taking, that part of that worship that's taking place. He's leading us in that. There's not a woman in the audience that's overtaking. Now, we might even have a woman that you say, well, she sings loud, man. I think she's beginning to usurp. Well, she might be singing loud. That doesn't necessarily mean she's usurping.
2: Right.
3: That's again, a fallacious argument.
2: Right.
3: And people are grabbing at straws, so to speak, to try to make an argument. And it's just not there. We have a song leader who leads. He's the one in authority. He is the authority over that singing, and those passages that restrict that are specific to the preaching and teaching that is that part of that element of our worship. And so we have to remember that. We have men who are leading in that worship, and that's designed so that women are not in that leadership role in that particular worship service. And so we have to be mindful of that as well. And so to begin to bend that verse to fit someone's agenda, because this idea came out of someone's agenda to basically keep women silent,
2: right.
3: Period. Typically, those that make this same argument that a woman couldn't even teach her husband.
2: Right.
3: And so the fallacy in that is really very apparent. And to try to throw that into worship when we're talking about singing and that element of our worship, they would have to also then go to the Lord's Supper and say that women couldn't partake of the Lord's Supper because they're showing, they're proclaiming, they're preaching the Lord's death until He comes.
2: Well, and then you could take it another way too. Should they give?
3: Right, absolutely.
2: I mean, what if they gave more than a man? Would that not be usurping?
3: Yeah.
2: Wouldn't that make him look bad? Wouldn't that take his place? And it's not about that.
3: Right.
2: That's not what we're saying when we say sing. But I'm going to answer this in a way that I've not answered it before, but I think it's very important. The answer is not in Ephesians 5:19 so much as it's in Ephesians 1:1.
3: Yes.
2: Because Paul's writing and he says, who's this to? The saints.
3: Yeah.
2: Who are in Ephesus and faithful in Christ Jesus. He didn't say to the saints and faithful men in Christ Jesus. He said, this is to anyone who is faithful. I've never heard a man make this argument, or even a woman that may make this argument, that would suggest that these men and women would not be faithful. Well, then we got a problem, because Paul wrote to the faithful in Ephesus,
3: right.
2: And he says, he gets to the progression throughout the book, and he gets to Ephesians 5, and he tells them, listen, you sing and make melody in your heart to the Lord. Wait a minute. When I was in school, and they said, look, there's going to be a memory verse test every day, could I have sat there and legitimately said, I didn't think that applied to me? Because you didn't say me specifically.
3: Right. You didn't name me.
2: You didn't say Michael Clark. There's going to be... I understand the generality of what they're saying, right. Which is there's going to be a test every day. And I think it's hilarious how there are times that we've both been in Memphis, and we both went through the school, and we both had probably a situation where someone probably got there and was like, we have a memory work test today? What? And it's like, how did you forget?
3: Right.
2: And then there might have been times where we ourselves are like, oh no, we have a memory work test today. And sometimes you can just be genuinely forgetful and not meaning to, but there are other times where you're selectively hearing what you want to hear.
3: Yeah.
2: I think the people making this argument are being selective in their hearing. They're selective in saying, hey, well, if a man is the one that's teaching, well, then a woman should never sing. Okay, then a husband who is lost will die lost. Because if his wife is the only one that he'll listen to, mm-hmm. you are automatically crippling the opportunity for him to become a Christian. You have the precedent of Priscilla and Aquila,
3: yeah.
2: put in Scripture, which tells me that both of them took him aside and taught him the way of the Lord more perfectly, indicating that she had something to do with it too.
3: Right.
2: It wasn't just her husband. She helped. And there are things where, yes, a woman is to be silent, indicating then that she can't lead the singing. Indicating that it would be unwise for there to be a choir
3: yeah.
2: with women leading the singing. And in fact, in just the short amount of time we have left, I think it's important to make this point too. It's unwise for a congregation to have in its building a song service that is choir in its nature, if it is songs of praise to the Lord. It just seems unwise to yeah. do that. Because if singing is an act of worship, it's an act of my praise to the Lord, then all of us need to be singing.
3: Yeah.
2: Because all of us are commanded to worship. And this mindset of, well, all of my life is worship. Is it really? Is going and eating chicken wings worship? Is going to the movies and watching the latest Pixar flick or whatever, you know, is right. that worship? No, we understand that's not worship.
3: Yeah.
2: God set a clear guideline here for our singing, for our teaching, and for other things. You have any final thoughts on that?
3: I think that when we talk about singing, the key thing that we need to remember is that God has given the authority. He has an expectation. It's not based on how we feel and what we feel should be the case, or what we think might be the case. Or some will say, well, I have a talent to do. Mm-hmm. So, and those things cannot be interjected in here when we've been given the authority. The Scriptures plainly teach us what we're supposed to do, to sing, and to do so with understanding, to sing from a place of grace, because we've been redeemed, you know, mm-hmm. and we can sing out, we can shout that, and a place of thankfulness unto God. So therefore we sing.
2: Absolutely.

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1: It's 61 degrees.
3: Put on the whole armor of God that you may be able to stand against the wiles of the devil. For we do not wrestle against flesh and blood, but against principalities, against powers, against the rulers of the darkness of this age, against spiritual hosts of wickedness in the heavenly places. Therefore, take up the whole armor of God, that you may be able to withstand in the evil day, and having done all, to stand. Stand therefore, having girded your waist with truth, having put on the breastplate of righteousness, and having shod your feet with the preparation of the gospel of peace. Above all, taking the shield of faith, with which you will be able to quench all the fiery darts of the wicked one.

0: Devil and Judas. In 1 Peter 5:8-9, we've read this passage of Scripture many times this week. Be sober, be vigilant, because your adversary, the devil, walketh as a roaring lion, walketh about seeking whom he may devour, whom resist steadfast in the faith, knowing that the same afflictions are accomplished in your brethren that are in the world. And so we are interested in resisting the devil. And we know that the devil is trying to get us to go away from God in so many ways. And today we're talking about the methods that he used to cause Judas to fall away from the faith. Now, the first thing that we think about when we think about Judas Iscariot is we think he is the apostle that betrayed Jesus. That's the first thing that we think about. It may be the only thing that we think about in regard to Judas. And one of the descriptions, as we just said in English and in Chinese, we would say, Chu Mai Yo Da. And that's someone who betrayed Christ. And that's exactly what we say when we think of Judas. John 13, verse 18. I speak not of all of you all. I know whom I have chosen. But that the scripture may be fulfilled, he that eateth bread with me hath lifted up his heel against me. This was the fulfillment of the prophecy made concerning the betrayal of the Messiah in Psalm 41 and verse 9. Yea, mine own familiar friend in whom I trusted, which did eat of my bread, hath lifted up his heel against me. In Acts chapter 1, verses 16 and 20. Peter says, men and brethren, the scripture must needs have been fulfilled, which the Holy Spirit by the mouth of David spake before concerning Judas, which was guide to them that took Jesus. For it is written in the book of Psalms, let his habitation be desolate, and let no man dwell therein, and his bishopric or his office let another take. And it was on that occasion in Acts chapter 1, that the apostles and those that were gathered selected the new apostle, Matthias. Now, I mentioned in the book that there are a number of people in the Bible that are named Judas, and you can reference the book and see the different examples that are given there. But today we're talking about the specific Judas, not the other Judas who was an apostle, but the Judas who was from the city of Kerioth. All of the other apostles were Gentiles, because in Acts 2 and verse, they were from Galilee. They were Gentiles. Are you kidding? I don't think so. They were Jews, but they were from the province of Galilee. You know, I was preaching in a meeting a few years ago, and I said Methuselah was 959 years old when he died. And somebody came up to me after the service and said, you sure you got that date right? You got that number right? No, I didn't have it right. Well, the apostles were from Galilee, Acts 2 and verse 7. And they were all amazed and marveled, saying one to another, behold, are not all of these which speak Galileans? The first reference that we see of Judas is found when Jesus selects his apostles. I remember one of the ways that we remembered where the apostles are listed in the New Testament. Now, this is for people that are older, not younger. The old Dr. Pepper bottles had 10, 2, and 4. Some of you will remember that. And in Matthew chapter 10, verses 2 through 4, we read of the list of the apostles that Jesus chose. And Judas is one of those listed. That means that he had been a follower of Jesus from his baptism, because when the new apostle was selected in Acts chapter 1, verses 15 through 22, the last verse says, beginning from the baptism of John until that same day that he was taken taken up from us, must one be ordained to be a witness with us of his resurrection. When Matthias was selected to replace Judas, it was made clear that the disciple had to follow Jesus from his baptism unto the resurrection. Peter also mentions the fulfillment of David's prophecy concerning Judas in Acts chapter 1 and verse 25. He says, "From which Judas by transgression fell, that he might go to his own place." And then in 1 Corinthians 11 and verse 23, Paul mentions that Jesus established the Lord's Supper in the same night in which he was betrayed. Judas is described in the New Testament in Matthew 10 and verse 4. He is called someone who betrayed Christ. He was a traitor. And Luke 6:16 records it that way. Judas Iscariot, which also was the traitor. He was called a betrayer in Matthew 17:22, Matthew 26:16, as well as in John chapter 6, verses 64 through 71, verse 64 and verses 70 and 71. He is called a thief in John chapter 12 and verse 6. Even though the Lord knew that Judas was going to betray him, it does not mean that he forced him to do so, because God does not force people to sin. God uses evil people to bring about his will. In Isaiah chapter 10, verses 5 through 7, Isaiah records, "O Assyrian, the rod of mine anger and the staff in their hand is mine indignation. I will send him against a hypocritical nation, and against the people of my wrath will I give him a charge, to take the spoil and take the prey and tread them down like the mire of the streets." Then over 7. "Howbeit, he meaneth not so, neither doth his heart think so, but it is in his heart to destroy and cut off nations, not a few." And so God used the Assyrians to punish the northern kingdom, the kingdom of Israel. And he thought, of course, he was doing it on his own. But God used that evil person to bring about his will. And in a moment, we're going to talk more about that in regard to Judas. The first point of our lesson is in John 13 and verse 27, the Bible says that Satan entered into Judas. And in what sense did he do this? John 13, 27 says, "And after the sop, Satan entered into him. Then said Jesus unto him, That thou doest, do quickly." There was no miraculous or divine influence of the devil that caused Judas to betray the Lord. Satan entered into Judas through Judas's own thoughts, not some form of demon possession. I know earlier in the week, Brother John Moore and others talked about the fact of demon possession in the first century. But this was not something that Judas was forced to do against his will. It was something that was placed in the mind of Judas through the normal means, and we'll talk about those normal means, that the devil uses to cause people to sin. The context of this question that Jesus asked Judas in John 13, 27 is found in the 13th chapter, verses 18 through 30. Jesus told the apostles that he would be betrayed. They had no idea who would do that. They thought that when Jesus told Judas what he was going to do it quickly, they thought he was telling Judas to go out and buy something, or maybe to prepare for the coming of the Passover or the assisting of the poor, since he was the one who kept the bag. And the Bible tells us, even as he kept the bag, he was a thief.
1: throughout history. God has used wicked people to accomplish His will. We just mentioned the Assyrians from Isaiah 10 verses 5 through 7. But God has never forced anyone to do anything against His will. This is the concept of free will. This is the concept of freedom of choice. However, because of the character of the wicked individual, God used these individuals to bring about His will. And we note some examples together. We note, first of all, Pharaoh in the Old Testament. Remember, God's providence never forces people to go against their own nature. He never violates people's free will. In Exodus chapter 9, verses 16 and 34, "And in very deed for this cause have I raised thee up, for to show in thee my power, and that my name may be declared throughout all the earth." Verse 34, "And when Pharaoh saw that the rain and the hail and the thunders were ceased, he sinned yet more and hardened his heart, he and his servants." Now I know the Bible says that there are occasions when God hardened Pharaoh's heart, but it was the events that were taking place during the period of the 10 plagues that God used to influence Pharaoh. It was Pharaoh and his servants that hardened their own hearts. God used Pharaoh to help show him and Egypt that He is the one and only true God. When we talk about idolatry in the Old Testament, and idolatry was mentioned today in the last lesson, do you want to know what God thinks about idolatry? Read the Old Testament. Begin in the book of Exodus, where Israel has been influenced by the idolatry that existed in Egypt, and see how that idolatry continues to plague them for almost 1,000 years until the time that Judah goes into Babylonian exile. And finally, when they come out of Babylonian exile, they are finally cured of the problem of idolatry. Time and time again, the prophets of God speak against the idolatry of the people of Israel. God hates idolatry. God doesn't want us to worship idols. He wants us to worship Him. And then, as it was pointed out in our last hour, in the New Testament, Paul says, covetousness is idolatry. And so if you want to know how serious covetousness is, comparing it to idolatry and looking at the Old Testament examples of what God thinks of idolatry, then we know what kind of thinking that we need to have in regard to the possessions and the blessings that God has given unto us. And Pharaoh hardened his heart towards God, and God used that to show that he was even more powerful. We use the example of King Cyrus in Isaiah 44 and verse 28, that saith of Cyrus, "He is my shepherd and shall perform all my pleasure, even saying to Jerusalem, thou shalt be built, and to the temple, thy foundation shall be laid." Isaiah 45 verse 1, "Thus saith the Lord to his anointed, to Cyrus, whose right hand I have holden to subdue nations before him, and I will loose the loins of kings, to open before him the two leaved gates, and the gates shall not be shut." About 200 years before Cyrus was born, Isaiah prophesied that he would allow the temple to be rebuilt in Jerusalem. God used Cyrus to do that. In Isaiah 45, verses 5 and 6, the Bible says, "I am the Lord, and there is none else. There is no God beside me. I girded thee that thou hast not known me, that they may know from the rising of the sun and from the west that there is none beside me." I am the Lord, and there is none else. 2 Chronicles 36, verses 22 and 23 also references God using Cyrus to bring about His will. Then in the New Testament, we know that Herod and Pilate, along with the Gentiles and the Jews, were used by God to bring about His will in regard to the crucifixion of Christ. The Bible says, "For of a truth, against thy holy child Jesus, whom thou hast anointed, both Herod and Pontius Pilate, with the Gentiles and the people of Israel, were gathered together, for to do whatsoever thy hand and thy counsel determined before to be done." They were doing what God had planned. But He did not make them do that. He just used them to bring about His will. And the same is true in regard to Judas Iscariot. He fulfilled the prophecy of betrayal. We've already noted the verses in Psalm 41:9 and John 13 and verse 27. God did not force Judas to do this, but He used him to bring about His will. In God's plan, God opens the door, but He does not force us to go through for good or for bad. And so Satan entered into Judas, but not by some direct or forceful influence. In the second place, we note this question: how did Satan ultimately bring down one of the Lord's chosen apostles? The devil used the same message to influence Judas that he uses to influence all of us. 1 John 2:15 through 17. "Love not the world, neither the things that are in the world. If any man love the world, the love of the Father is not in him. For all that is in the world, the lust of the flesh, and the lust of the eyes, and the pride of life, is not of the Father, but is of the world. And the world passeth away, and the lust thereof." James 1, 13 through 16. "Let no man say when he is tempted, I am tempted of God. For God cannot be tempted with evil, neither tempteth he any man. But every man is tempted when he is drawn away of his own lust and enticed. Then when lust hath conceived, it bringeth forth death. And Then when lust hath conceived, it bringeth forth sin, and sin, when it is finished, bringeth forth death. Do not err, my beloved brethren." We know that when God created mankind, when He created Adam and Eve and placed them in the Garden of Eden, He gave them the freedom to choose. Could God have forced Adam and Eve not to sin against Him? Certainly He could have. He could have kept Adam and Eve from sinning, but then He would have removed free will. God did not want to force them. He does not want to force us to obey His will. And so God created Adam and Eve. He put them in the Garden of Eden, and He provided for their needs. He also gave them a job to do. They were to tend the garden, and they could eat of the fruit of any tree in the garden, except for the fruit of the tree of the knowledge of good and evil. But as it has been discussed and described this week in the lectureship, we know that because of the sin of Adam and Eve, they partook of the forbidden fruit, and sin entered into the world. In Romans 5 and verse 12, Paul says, "Wherefore, as by one man sin entered into the world, and death by sin, and so death passed upon all men." That's where a lot of people like to stop when they're reading that. They don't want to read the last phrase, which says, "For that all have sinned." Sin entered into the world through Adam and Eve, but it is when we violate God's will that we become sinners. The devil used the same kind of temptation with Jesus in Matthew 4, verses 1 through 11. His temptation was the lust of the flesh, the lust of the eyes, and the pride of life. In each case, our Lord resisted the temptation with the phrase, "It is written." And that's a phrase that we need to remember. It is written. We need to resist the devil so that he will flee from us. James 4 and verse 7. Psalm 119 verse 11. "Thy word have I hid in my heart, that I might not sin against thee." And if we're going to resist the devil, what do we need to do? We need to take God's word and we need to place it in our minds. Because when we're going to be tempted, the devil is not going to give us the time to open our Bibles and say, "Now, where is that verse that tells me I need to resist the temptation of the devil in regard to this?" You know, you're not going to have an opportunity to do that. We've already got to have God's word in our minds so that we're then able to resist the devil, because he's going to use the same kind of temptations that he used on Adam and Eve and that he used on our Lord and Savior, Jesus Christ. Judas was drawn away of his own lust. He was a covetous thief, which tells us something of his character. Note in Matthew 26, verses 14 through 16. "Then one of the 12, called Judas Iscariot, went into the chief priests and said unto them, 'What will ye give me? And I will deliver him unto you.' And they covenanted with him for 30 pieces of silver. And from that time he sought opportunity to betray him." We don't know the motivation for Judas doing this. It may be that his faith had become weak, or was weak to begin with, that he no longer believed the words of Jesus, so he decided to get what he could out of the deal with the Jews. It may be that he did not think that anything bad would happen to Jesus, certainly that he would not be killed. And so when Jesus was arrested, he did not repent or turn back to God, but he did regret his actions. You know, godly sorrow worketh repentance, but it was not godly sorrow that took place in Judas, because the Bible says in Matthew chapter 27, verses 3 through 5, that he went out and hanged himself.

gospel on the day of Pentecost. It's possible. You know, they're mentioned early in the history of the church, and yet we know what they did. They lied to God. They lied about possessions. And maybe they saw Barnabas and what Barnabas did in Acts 4. And they saw the praise, possibly, that Barnabas received. And they wanted to receive some of that same kind of praise. But they didn't want to give all of the money that they received. And so they kept back part of the price, even saying that they gave it all. They lied to God. They lied to the Holy Spirit. And they lost their lives as a result. In the 20th and the 21st century, we can think of brethren in modern times that have been tempted by the devil and have fallen away. We can think of brethren who have been enticed by false doctrine. And everybody, I would dare say that everybody in this room knows someone who used to be faithful, but because of false doctrine, they are no longer faithful. And we can think of individuals who were prominent in the brotherhood, who had great influence for good. And yet, they were influenced by the lust of the flesh, the lust of the eyes, and the pride of life, and they fell away. And then we think about the problem of infidelity that has affected the church. Certainly it's affected the world, but it has affected the church. And we think about prominent brethren who have given up their faith. They have given up their families. They have given up their influence for the lust of the flesh. And so we recognize that leaders and heroes can and will fall. Now we need to remember this. There are good examples in the Bible, and there are bad examples in the Bible. What we're looking at today in our lesson is a bad example. And we do not want to follow the bad examples. We want to follow the good examples. Now, we also recognize that when we read the Bible, that the good examples that we have, other than Jesus Christ, are individuals who were not perfect. And I'm thankful for that. How would you like to read a Bible that talks about Abraham, Isaac, Jacob, David, all of these individuals, and we read about them, and they never did anything wrong. They never made a mistake. They never sinned. And then we go into the bathroom to shave in the morning, the men, that is, go into the bathroom and shave in the morning, and we look in the mirror, and we think about what the Bible says, and we look in the mirror, and we say, I don't have a chance. I don't have a hope. But we read about people in the Bible who sinned, but who were willing to repent of those sins. And when we read Hebrews chapter 11, and we see those heroes of faith that are listed there, those are the kind of individuals we want to follow. We want to follow their example. But examples like Judas and Cain and Esau and others that are mentioned, and King Saul, we don't want to follow those examples. Because those are examples, are the kind of examples that would lead us off into sin. And so whether it's modern times or Bible times, our leaders, our heroes can fall away. And as Paul said, we must be careful ourselves to make sure that we do not fall away. Well, secondly, in lessons that we can learn from this lesson, is that the Bible emphasizes the importance of obeying from the heart. Here is someone who was constantly with the Lord every day. He was exposed to the best possible teaching and example that ever existed. But apparently, Judas did not really believe it with all of his heart. The Bible emphasizes the importance of obeying God with all of

of our heart. Romans 6, verses 16 and 17. Know ye not that to whom ye yield yourselves servants to obey, his servants ye are to whom ye obey, whether of sin unto death or of obedience unto righteousness? Verse 17. But God be thanked that ye were the servants of sin, but ye have obeyed from the heart that form of doctrine which was delivered you. Being then made free from sin, ye became the servants of righteousness. We must obey from the heart. When Philip preached to the Ethiopian eunuch in Acts chapter 8, beginning in verse 26 all the way through verse 39, when the eunuch said, "See, here is water, what doth hinder me to be baptized?" What did Philip say? He said, "If thou believest with all thine heart, thou mayest." And the eunuch said, "I believe that Jesus Christ is the Son of God." I'm convinced that one of the reasons we have many brethren in the Lord's church fall away is because they never made this initial commitment. They did not make the commitment to believe in Christ with all of our heart. It is possible for a person to read the Bible every day, attend all the services of the church, and spend much time with the brethren. However, if we do not make the commitment that is necessary to have the right attitude and actions, then we too can fall away. And so Jesus talks about in Luke chapter 14 and in Matthew chapter 16 and in Luke chapter 9 that in order for us to be His disciple, we must deny ourselves, take up our cross daily, and follow Him. And then the third lesson is we need to be encouraged in spite of betrayers. There will be members of the church who appear to be faithful, but can end up stabbing you in the back. How many preachers and elders have had members who appear to support them and help them, then turn against them? There are others who appear to be faithful, but are actually just playing the hypocrite. They put on their Sunday face, and they act like a Christian on Sunday, then when they get home, they take all that off, and they become the real self for the rest of the week. We need to remember our Lord has set the example for us. Also, in Bible history, God has delivered those who are faithful to Him, like David and from Absalom, like Daniel and his three friends, like the apostles. And so, 1 Corinthians 15:58 says, "Therefore, my beloved brethren, be ye steadfast, unmovable, always abounding in the work of the Lord, forasmuch as you know that your labor is not in vain in the Lord." Galatians 6:7 through 10, "Be not deceived, God is not mocked. For whatsoever a man soweth, that shall he also reap. For he that soweth to his flesh shall of the flesh reap corruption. But he that soweth to the Spirit shall of the Spirit reap life everlasting. And let us not be weary in well-doing. For in due season we shall reap, if we faint not. As we therefore have opportunity, let us do good unto all men, especially unto them who are of the household of the faith." We've been looking at the circumstances surrounding Judas's betrayal of Christ. Jesus said of him in Mark 14:21, "The Son of Man indeed goeth, as it is written of him, but woe to that man by whom the Son of Man is betrayed. Good were it for that man if he had never been born." We have discussed what method the devil used to enter into Judas. We've looked at how he could bring down an apostle of Christ and cause him to betray our Lord. And we hope that as we've looked at these things in regard to Judas, that we have presented some practical lessons that we can learn and avoid that took place in his life. He is not the kind of example we want to follow. Remember, the devil is our enemy. He is our adversary. May the Lord bless us as we strive to resist his temptations and live for Christ. Galatians 2 and verse 20. "I am crucified with Christ. Nevertheless, I live. Yet not I,
but Christ liveth in me. And the life which I now live in the flesh, I live by the faith of the Son of God, who loved me and gave himself.

Welcome to God's Athlete. I'm your host, Tyler Gilreath, and we have a special guest with us today, Jason Oskathar. Jason, it's good to have you back on the program. Today, we're going to be talking about several things as it relates to fishing. What type of equipment do you need or do I need when we go fishing? What type of lure should we use? As you can see here, we have many different types of lures. Well, we're going to be talking about soles, not just fish, but mainly soles in today's program. We'll see you right back here in 30 seconds.

0: Welcome back. Again, I'm Tyler Gereith, and this is Jason Osgathorp. Jason, again, buddy, it's so good to have you on our program, and it's so good to see people watching today. And today we want to discuss fishing. You know, you are obviously a big fisherman, and I like to do a lot of fishing. We've done a lot of fishing together, and maybe you like to fish at home. You know, when you go fishing, or when anyone goes fishing, you need to decide what type of equipment you're going to use. What types of lures you're going to use. That's what we wanted to talk about just for a minute. When you go fishing, you need equipment. As you saw a moment ago, I had the fishing pole there. Now, that was a fishing pole, Jason, we probably wouldn't use for bass fishing or fishing for catfish.
1: No.
0: That was a lightweight fishing pole you'd probably use for catching trout or brim or something like that.
1: Yeah.
0: So it depends on the fish that we're catching. What type of equipment do we need? What's some type of equipment that many use today, many tactics today for catching fish?
1: Well, you know, I don't know a lot about bass fishing, Tyler, like you do, but I know this is most likely a topwater bait that you would use to catch a bass, lure him from the bottom, to catch him on top of the water. Of course, with trout, I love using rooster tails. That's probably my favorite bait of choice. Resembles a minnow in the water.
0: Right. And obviously, you need the right tackle, the right equipment. You know, some people use a rod and reel. That's what most of us use. I know I do. You know, a long time ago, they didn't have a rod and reel, so they used a net. Of course, we read about in the Bible in several accounts where men were fishing for fish with nets. Some have even used bow and arrows now today. They have it rigged up where you can fish with a bow and arrow. I've never done that, but I know some have. But what about when we fish for men's souls, what type of equipment do we need, or what type of method should we use? I would say this to you at home and to you, Jason, that when we go fishing for men's souls, I would say use whatever equipment you need, whether it be simply a Bible, whether it be a Bible and a DVD that teaches truth, whether it be a Bible and a Bible correspondence course. Wouldn't you agree with that?
1: Certainly, yeah. Anything it takes to lure people into God's Word.
0: Sure, and, you know, even GBN, here you're watching the Gospel Broadcasting Network, that is a tool that many use today. That's a type of equipment that we can use to draw in men to the gospel. Now, you mentioned those lures there. I have a worm here that would be used for probably bass fishing, something like that. Many times you put this on a hook, you put something called a bullet weight on it, and the lure sinks to the bottom, and it's supposed to mimic a worm or a lizard or something like that. And I tell you, I use this a lot. Bass really love this type of lure. You have a different type of lure that is effective, and that is something, what I would call a chug bug there. You have to be very careful. I don't know if you at home can see. There's two treble hooks on here, and Jason has a funny story sometime. Maybe he can tell you if you ever run into him or see him about a treble hook. Jason, you remember that day when we went fishing up in the mountains? Tell them at home a little bit what happened. We don't want to focus too much on that.
1: Well, Tyler, yeah, I really don't want to focus on it at all because it's so painful. But I do remember that day very well. We were fishing. I think you were a little bit younger, and I was a little bit younger, and probably too aggressive retrieving the hook. Right. And it came out of the bush, and the treble hook buried itself in my neck, and we had to go to a little local physician there to have the treble hook cut out of my neck. So
0: right, yeah. You have to be careful at home what type of lures you use, but more importantly, when we talk about men's souls, there should really only be one type of lure, and that is the gospel of Jesus Christ. Paul said in Romans 1:16, "For I am not ashamed of the what?
1: The gospel.
0: The gospel of Christ." That's right. I'm not ashamed of the gospel of Christ. He gives the reason for that. For it is the power of God unto salvation unto everyone that believeth, to the Jew first and also unto the Greek. So the gospel is to be what we lure men with today. Paul also said in 1 Corinthians chapter 1, really, verses 23 and 24, he said, "But we preach Christ crucified, unto the Jews a stumbling block, unto the Greeks foolishness. But unto them which are called, both Jews and Greeks, Christ the power of God, the wisdom of God." Paul We understood that there are many methods that could potentially get men to come to a group. There are many methods that could attract men to a church. But the really only lure that we should ever be interested in is not one of these things, or not one of a chug bug like Jason has. But friend, it is the gospel of Christ. In Acts chapter 4, in verse 12, the Bible says, "Neither is there salvation in any other, for there is none other name under heaven given among men whereby we must be saved." So yes, you can go fishing, you can use a lot of different types of lures. But as it pertains to men's souls, as you strive to fish for men, only use the gospel. I want to leave the episode here today with this, and I want to leave this also with Jason and anyone else who is watching at home. The disciples are the fishers. The human souls are the fish. The world is the sea. The gospel is the net. And eternal life is the shore on which the catch is drawn. Jason, wouldn't you agree with those words there?
1: Very, very accurate words, yes.
0: And I know you've had a lot of experience fishing for men's souls and also fish. And I know we both strive to do that more and more every day, strive to fish for those souls. And I want to encourage you to keep on doing that if you are. And I'm so glad you stopped and joined us today on God's Athlete, as we always make a spiritual application from something physical, a physical game or an outdoor activity. And Jason, again, man, thanks for being here on the program. And we hope you have a great day and keep on fighting that good fight of faith.
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0: Today on Simply Scripture, we're going to be looking at one of the richest passages in all of the New Testament, here in Colossians chapter 1. Go ahead, grab your Bible, stay tuned, and we'll get into Colossians chapter 1 in just a moment. Welcome back to Simply Scripture. I have with me today Josh McCrary. Josh, glad to have you.
1: Hey, thanks. Glad to be here.
0: And Cameron Freeman. Cameron, welcome.
2: Thanks. Glad to be as well.
0: Appreciate you guys here. And are we in for a treat today?
2: I believe so.
0: One of the richest passages in all the New Testament. We were talking before the camera started rolling about this text, and it's been enriching for each and every one of us to spend time studying this in preparation for today's program. And we just hope and pray that the study that we've done, in some ways, you all get at least a portion of the beauty and richness that we found in this text. We left off at verse 13. Covered through verse 12 last time. Verse 13, He has delivered us from the power of darkness and conveyed us into the kingdom of the Son of His love. Cameron, what do you think about this passage?
2: You know, it's interesting when you consider the combination of verses 12 and 13, seeing the things that God has done, or as the text says, hath done. He hath made us to be meet. To be partakers of the inheritance of the saints in light. He has qualified us for that particular occasion. He hath delivered us, and He hath translated us. And so, you know, you just see the wonderful thing that God did.
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4: It's 61 degrees.
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6: Romans 10, verse 17 says, So then faith comes by hearing, and hearing by the Word of God. Mission work is important. Whether done locally or internationally, spreading the gospel is not a necessity, but a Christian responsibility. If others cannot hear the gospel, then they cannot believe in the gospel. But in order for them to hear the gospel, we as Christians must bring the gospel to them. And this is done not only through the words from our mouth, but the actions we conduct in our lives each and every day. It is said that the best leaders are those who lead by example, not by mouth. The same applies to our faith. As Christians, we must be a lighthouse of faith through our words and actions, bringing all of the lost in all of life's storms to the shore of salvation. Don't do it because you're commanded to do it. Do it because God needs you to do it.
7: Oh, victory!
8: Welcome to Biblical Viewpoints, a program brought to you by the Churches of Christ and dedicated to the restoration of New Testament Christianity. For over 30 years, it has been the intent of this program to uphold the Bible as the final authority in religious matters. You have heard man's viewpoints, but we invite you to open God's Word and join us as we search for the biblical viewpoint.
9: Well, Robbie, we have been studying the last few weeks the confession that Jesus Christ is the Son of God. And that's the confession that we have to make in order to have our sins forgiven. Some people are mistaken about the confession. They think that they got to confess their sinners. You know, people have pawned off on people today the way of salvation is through some kind of sinner's prayer. Well, the Bible says, Eyes of the Lord over the righteous, His ears are opened unto their prayers. But the face of the Lord is against them that do evil. And Isaiah 59 said, verses 1 and 2, that even when God's own people pray, and they're just using prayer without repenting of their sins, He says, I don't hear them. My face is hidden from them by their sin and by their iniquity. And so what we're talking about is not a confession or a sinner's prayer type thing that the Bible doesn't speak of, but we're talking about confessing that Jesus Christ is the Son of God. Well, the devil could care less if we tell everybody in the world we're sinners, but he does care whether we tell them about Jesus Christ or not. And our evangelistic motive ought to be Jesus Christ is the Son of God. And if He is, we ought to live like it. We ought to confess it with our mouth, and we ought to confess it with our action, and get out and do something about it and tell the world about the Christ that we know and the Christ we serve, that he's different and there's not another like him.
1: Yeah, when we really believe that Jesus is the Son of God, when we really believe that he came to die for the sins of the world, there's not going to be any holding that back.
9: That's right.
1: We were looking here recently at some different statements by individuals in the New Testament that we read about. For example, the Pharisees, when Jesus came and he asked them, you know, the baptism of John, was it from heaven or was it from men? They said, we cannot tell. Basically, they're saying, yeah, well, we're not real sure. We don't know. Well, they were saying, we cannot tell. And you come to later on when some of those same individuals find Peter and John preaching in the temple after Jesus' ascension back into heaven.
9: Right.
1: And they say, you need to stop teaching in this name. They say, we cannot but tell. We can't do anything else but tell people because we believe. We believe that Jesus is the Son of God, and there's nothing that's going to silence us. And not even death was going to be able to silence them because their word was going to continue in written form for many years to come to influence men, and will so until the Lord comes back.
9: Yeah, you know, in Acts 4 that you alluded to there, Peter now is standing before some of the very guys, Annas and Caiaphas, that his knees trembled and he denied the Lord before, just a few days before. But now that Jesus had been crucified, died, put in a grave, and raised again and ascended into heaven, these men are not backing up. Now, I've read the New Testament a number of times, and sometimes you may wonder, how could Paul and Silas, no matter what took place, and go out and preach the way they did? And the answer is just what you said. They literally believed, wholeheartedly believed, Jesus Christ is God's Son. Now, folks, that'll make you do things that nothing else will make you do.
1: That's certainly true. And, you know, it says there in Acts chapter 4, it says, when they perceived they were ignorant and unlearned men, so they took knowledge of them that they had been with Jesus. And that's what made the difference.
9: Right.
1: They had been with Jesus. And not only had they been with him during those 3.5 years that he was preaching on earth, but they had also been with him after his resurrection. And that's what made the difference for Peter. That's what made him go from trembling, like you say, in the presence of just some of the servants of the high priest, to now being able to stand before the high priest himself and say, we believe this and we're not going to back down. You can do anything you want to with us, but we're not going to back down from our statement that Jesus is the Son of God.
9: That's right.
1: Now, we have seen in our study what would have happened if Jesus had not made the good confession. The confession we read about in 1 Timothy 6 that Jesus made before Pontius Pilate. The confession that he was the Christ, the Son of the living God, that he was the King of the Jews, that he is the King of kings. What if Jesus had not made that confession? Well, Jesus wouldn't have died. There was absolutely no evidence to take him before Pilate. The case would have likely been thrown out. There would have been absolutely no grounds by which to convict Jesus. No reason for the Jews to bring him up there just to say, this man is teaching the people and he's gotten greater recognition than we have. We don't think he deserves it. We're jealous of him and we want him put to death for it. Well, they knew that wouldn't stand. They also knew that it wasn't going to get any kind of traction with the people. They had to find some way to get Jesus before Pilate, some sort of charge to lay against him that they were going to be able to put some evidence with, phony though it might be. So if Jesus had not made that confession, then this trial may not have ever taken place before Pilate. It may be the case that he would have been released. And if that were the case, then we would have absolutely no hope of salvation. But now what if we do not confess Jesus? He has made the confession. That has made our salvation a possibility. But in order for our salvation to become reality, we have to make the confession. And that's not something that we've come up with on our own. That's something the Bible teaches. With the heart, man believeth unto righteousness. And with the mouth, confession is made unto salvation. If you will not confess Jesus, you cannot be saved. And his shedding of his blood, the confession that he made that brought that about, that's not going to mean anything for you if you don't confess him. If we do not confess him, he will deny us. We've seen that from 2 Timothy 2, verse 12. We've seen it from Matthew 10, verses 32 and 33. We saw in 2 Peter 2, verse 1, that there are those who deny the Lord that bought them, and as a result, they bring upon themselves swift destruction. They are going to be denied, you see, in the presence of the Lord. There are some who believe in him, but who refuse to confess. We've seen that from John chapter 12, And we also see it in John chapter 9, but what about you? Are you willing to confess? But now, Eddie, we've talked about this. We've talked about the significance of Christ's confession of himself. We've talked about the importance of our making that good confession. But now it really comes down to the question, the final one we want to consider in this series, how do we make the good confession? Is it something we just say? How do we have to go about this? And that's just as important as anything else that we've talked about up to this point.
9: Yeah, if we knew confession was necessary and a lot of things about it, but didn't know how to accomplish it, then it would be of no value to us. And unfortunately, sometimes that's where people get. They get to the point, they understand maybe something's necessary, but they don't understand how to go about in response to what they've learned. And so we want to talk about that, because that's, like you said, just as important as anything we've looked at.
1: And something as important as this, we know that the Holy Spirit is going to reveal to us in His Word, and He has, as we're going to see now.
9: Exactly. You know, a lot of things that we study may be complex, and there may be some things we don't even know. You know, sometimes we maybe ask a Bible question, say, I don't know. We just don't know the answers to everything. But anything that's got to do with my eternal salvation, my going from earth to heaven, God has given us in His Word so clearly and so plainly. So we must confess Jesus with our mouth. Now that's very important. Watch this context. In the 16th chapter of the book of Matthew, beginning at verse 13, when Jesus came into the coast of Caesarea Philippi, he asked his disciples, saying, whom do men say that I, the Son of Man, am? Now, he wanted to know what they were saying. Saying, all right, notice. Peter responds and says, some say that thou art John the Baptist. Some Elias, others Jeremias, are one of the prophets. This is what men are saying. That's what Jesus asked. Whom do men say that I, the Son of Man, am? He said unto them, that is his disciples, but whom say ye that I am? And Simon Peter answered and said, thou art the Christ, the Son of the living God. Now watch, Jesus answered and said, blessed art thou, Simon Bar-Jonah, for flesh and blood hath not revealed this unto thee. How do you know that? Well, flesh and blood says you're John the Baptist, Elias, Jeremiah, or some other prophet. Well, so flesh and blood didn't tell you this. And so flesh and blood hath not revealed this unto thee. Well, if not, who? My Father, but my Father which is in heaven. We know of at least two occasions, the baptism of Jesus, when the Father from heaven said, this is my beloved Son in whom I'm well pleased. And the Mount of Transfiguration, when it would have been so easy to have built a tabernacle for Moses, for Elijah, and for Christ, he removes two of those figures by saying, this is my beloved Son in whom I'm well pleased. Hear ye him. And so you see, Jesus is pronounced from heaven itself as being the Son of God. So he said, flesh and blood not revealed it unto thee, but my Father which is in heaven. And I say also unto thee, that thou art Peter, and upon this rock I will build my church, and the gates of hell shall not prevail against it. Jesus said, I say unto you that you are Peter, and upon this rock, this bedrock, this solid rock, this body of truth, that I am God's Son, I'm going to build my church. You see, the church stands, or the church falls, based upon the Christ. That's why the head of the corner is Jesus Christ. He's the head of the body, the church. Who's the beginning? The firstborn from the dead, that in all things he might have preeminence. Colossians 1, verse 18. Jesus Christ says, upon this rock, upon that bedrock of truth that I'm the Son of God, I will build my church, and the gates of hell, or Hades, shall not prevail against it. You see, Jesus confessed that he is the Son of God. Now, we've alluded and read a couple of these passages, but for the sake of emphasis, we want to read them again. We want you to follow along. We want you to know this is Bible. This isn't what we say. This is what the Word of God says. In Romans 10, beginning in verse number 8, going through verse 10, here is a quotation from Deuteronomy chapter 30 and verse 14. So you see, even back in the Pentateuch, It is being the foundation laid that Jesus Christ is coming. He's the Messiah, and he's going to build his church. Now watch carefully. But what saith it? The word is nigh thee, even in thy mouth and in thy heart. That is the word of faith, which we preach, that if thou shalt confess with the mouth the Lord Jesus, and shalt believe in thine heart that God raised him from the dead, thou shalt be saved. For with the heart man believeth unto righteousness, and with the mouth confession is made unto salvation. Salvation requires more than just mental assent. You see, this passage said you believe in your heart that Jesus Christ is the Son of God. That's one thing. And with the mouth, in addition to the mental assent, you believe and you confess with your mouth that Jesus Christ is Lord. And so Paul here emphasizes that if you will confess with your mouth and believe in your heart that God raised him from the dead, thou shalt be saved. And so this whole idea that all I got to do is just give mental assent and that's it, and everything will be fine. Friends, the Bible teaches quite the contrary. And so, Robbie, the Bible teaches there has to be an oral confession, a confession with the mouth that Jesus Christ is the Son of God. And it stands to reason. Jesus made that confession. The Father in heaven, on at least two occasions that we pointed out, made that confession. Peter and the apostles made that confession. And there are others throughout the pages of the Bible that made that confession. The Ethiopian eunuch in Acts chapter 8 said, I believe Jesus Christ is the Son of God. And upon that confession, there was no hesitancy in taking him to the watery grave of baptism.
1: And you know, you could look at John chapter 5, as we've done before on this program, and look at all of the different witnesses that testify that Jesus is the Christ. You've got John the Baptist. You've got Moses and the law that was written and the prophecies that are contained therein. You've got the Father who spoke. You've got the deeds themselves of Jesus that testify that he was the Christ. Then he told the people, he says, if it weren't, you know, if I haven't done the works that no one else has done, then don't believe on them.
9: That's right.
1: But if I do, then you do need to believe. And there's an abundance of evidence to show that Jesus is the Christ. And we just need to be willing to take that stand, to make that confession with the mouth. And without it, salvation is not going to be a possibility for us.
9: That's right.
1: Now, there's something else to this that a lot of times is overlooked. We've seen already there are some who believe but won't confess. There are others who profess belief, but they don't demonstrate it through the way they live. I want you to notice a couple of scriptures with us. Turn to, in your Bibles, to the book of Titus. And we'll look at chapter 1, verses 15 and 16. He says, unto the pure all things are pure, but unto them that are defiled and unbelieving is nothing pure, but even their mind and conscience is defiled. They profess that they know God. That word profess is the same as the word confess, as translated elsewhere. But in works they deny him, being abominable and disobedient, and unto every good work reprobate. Now, here Paul tells Titus there is a way that we can believe, that we can actually profess that we know God, but with our works, we deny him. In other words, we confess with the mouth, but we deny him with our actions. Well, how do we do that? Well, he just told us in verse 16, we are abominable, we are disobedient to God. When we disobey God, we may confess, yes, I believe Jesus is the Son of God, but if I don't obey God, I'm not concerned about what he tells me, that the way that I'm supposed to live my life, the way that I'm supposed to worship him, then I'm really denying him with my actions. When we disobey God, that's exactly what we're doing. You remember, we've alluded to already and read from Matthew chapter 7, where there are a number of different people who on the day of judgment are going to say, look, we've done many wonderful works in your name. We've cast out devils. We know who you are. Jesus is going to say, I never knew you. They confessed him with the mouth, but they denied him in the way that they lived their lives. In Acts chapter 19, however, we have a very different example. In Acts chapter 19, we read about the conversion of the Ephesians. We need to be more like some of these people that we read about here. Paul went into the city of Ephesus, a place that was known for its worship of the goddess Diana, or Artemis, as she was also called. This was the location of the great temple to this goddess, one of the seven wonders of the ancient world, an enormous structure that inspired awe in everyone who saw it. But here in Acts chapter 19, when Paul began to preach the gospel of Jesus Christ there were a number of people whose hearts were open to the truth. They came to know Jesus the Christ. And I want you to notice what happens to them. It says in verse 18, many that believed came and confessed and showed their deeds. Part of their confession was showing their deeds, bringing forth works that were meet for repentance. Verse 19 says, many of them also, which used curious arts, brought their books together and burned them before all men. And they counted the price of them and found it 50,000 pieces of silver. So mightily grew the word of God and prevailed. You see, these people didn't just believe, and they didn't just confess with the mouth, but they really showed that they believed that Jesus was the Christ. They wanted to get everything else out of their life that was going to interfere with their service to God. That included these books that they had in their possession. They didn't even want anyone else to have them. Someone might have said, well, why don't you just go sell those books? The money that you get, you can give it to the poor, or you could use that money to go to the furtherance of the gospel, supporting missionaries like Paul and others that were with him on this particular occasion. They weren't going to do that. They didn't want those books to be in someone else's possession. They wanted them destroyed because they saw this is going to bring about the destruction of souls. And so they got rid of them altogether. And Eddie, confession is going to involve sacrifice a lot of times. It's going to mean I'm going to have to get certain things out of my life that at one time I may have valued very highly.
9: You know, Robbie, you're exactly right. When you look at John 9 and John 12, as we have already noticed some things about this, we see that confessing Jesus was not as easy as some may have thought. As a matter of fact, in John chapter 9, the Bible talks about how that these men came, the Jews came to the parents, and they said, is this your son? Well, of course, they said, well, yeah, he's our son. Well, who healed him? Well, all we know is he's our son, and we don't know who healed him. As a matter of fact, if you want to know who healed him, just ask him. He's of age. Well, you see, really, this was a cop-out. And when you think about it, in verse 22, sheds a lot of light on their comment. It says, these words spake his parents. Now watch this. Because they feared the Jews. For the Jews had agreed already that if any man did confess that he was the Christ, he would be put out of the synagogue. And so you see, they were afraid of the Jews. It was the same reason that the chief priests, the rulers, believed on the Lord, but they wouldn't confess him over in John chapter 12, verses 42 and 43, because they loved the praises of men more than they loved the praises of God. Now, wouldn't you have thought that if you had had a son born blind, Jesus would have healed him. You would have wanted the world not only to know that he now has sight, but you would want them also to know about the one that did the healing, the Christ, the Son of the living God. And so as you read this, I believe we're able to understand and see that it is not as easy in the first century as you and I may think to have confessed Jesus the Christ, the Son of God. Well, will you confess him? Will you love him? And will you honor him? That's the question, really, that is pertinent to me and to you. They knew who opened the eyes of their son, but they feared the Jews. Wouldn't it have been wonderful? And would not the testimony have read much better if it had said they feared God rather than men? And they feared being put out of the blessings of God more than being put out of the synagogue. But you see, it doesn't read that way. Well, just a few pages over, and again, we've alluded to this on some occasions, but we want to just take the time to read it. John 12. John 12, again, is a section of scriptures where Jesus had opened the eyes of the blind and had done many things. And it says, as a result of this, nevertheless, among the chief rulers also many, this verse 42, many believed on him, but because of the Pharisees, they did not confess, lest they should be put out of the synagogue. For they loved the praises of men more than the praises of God. Wouldn't it have been better if this had read that they didn't care if they was put out of the synagogue, they'd pay any price, because they knew that Jesus Christ is the Son of God and they were going to remain faithful to Him? And I think, Robbie, we're getting really at the heart and crux of the matter now. We talked about decisions that we make and consequences that go along with it. Sometimes, even though we make a good choice, and the real ultimate consequences is going to be heaven itself, because there may be punishment here, hard times here, difficulties here. I believe that was the problem of the blind man's parents. That was a problem of the chief priest in John 12. They could not get away from their situation of fearing these people and knowing if we're put out of the synagogue, excommunicated, it affects our life. We can't buy groceries in many of the places. We can't do things that we once did. This is going to be tough to live with. But you see, we'd rather make the tough decisions now and have heaven than to make easy decisions now and lose heaven and end up in torment forever.
1: And sometimes we may feel like we're standing all alone when we make a confession like this. And living in the area where we do, this is somewhat different. Most people around here will tell you they believe that Jesus is the Christ, the Son of God. But now, when you get into certain situations, things change. I remember one time I took a philosophy course, and everyone, it seemed like, in my class was a believer in Jesus until class started. And as soon as that professor walked into the room and put his briefcase up on the desk, everything changed very quickly. And suddenly there weren't so many believers anymore. But what was remarkable is that as I found as that semester wore on, there were more people that I didn't realize that agreed with some of the things that I was saying in the class that I was vocalizing, but they just were too afraid to.
9: Right.
1: And in John chapter 7, we find that some of these chief priests and Pharisees had sent officers to go and lay hands on Jesus. And they came back empty-handed and said, "Well, why haven't you brought him?" They said, "Never a man spake like this man." And they said, "Are you deceived also?" And it says in verse number 48, "Have any of the rulers or the Pharisees believed on him?" And they're putting this up to him. "Look, here's evidence. If this man were the Christ, don't you think we would know about it? Look how educated we are. Look how much Bible knowledge there is around this table here. Don't you think that we, the chief priests and Pharisees, would know about it if he was the Christ?" But what these people didn't tell these individuals is that there were a lot of people sitting around that table that did believe.
9: That's right.
1: And we just read it in John 12, verse 42. Many of the rulers believed, but they wouldn't confess.
9: That's right.
1: They were afraid. And there's a lot of intimidation going on in this world today, especially in the academic realm, that says, "Look, if you have any kind of intelligence at all, you're not going to believe in God. You're not going to believe in Jesus or any of that sort of superstition." And do any of the academics believe in Jesus? Well, as a matter of fact, they do. There are a lot of them that do. And there's a lot more of them that are finally starting to have the nerve to stand up and say, "Yes, we do believe." But even if all the world were to deny Jesus, we have to be willing in the face of that opposition to confess Him.
9: Amen. And that may be tough, but we still have to do it.
1: That's right. And this brings us to another passage we want to consider in Luke chapter 9 before we leave this study. To confess Jesus, you first have to deny yourself. Peter made that confession in Luke chapter 9, verse 20. It's a parallel to Matthew 16 that we've read already. But Jesus said in verse number 23, after Jesus confessed, "You're the Christ, the Son of the living God," Jesus said, "If any man will come after me," if you want to come after me, if you want to follow me, "let him deny himself and take up his cross daily and follow me." To confess Jesus, you have to deny yourself. Will you deny yourself along with all of the world in order to confess Jesus? Or will you confess only when it's easy to do so? Once you make then the good confession, don't ever give it up. "Seeing then that we have a great high priest that has passed into the heavens, Jesus the Son of God, let us hold fast our profession," or our confession, Hebrews 4 verse 14. "Let us hold fast the profession of our faith without wavering," Hebrews 10, 23, "for he is faithful that promised." Eddie, it's a great promise we've been given. And if we'll be faithful to that confession to the end, we can have the crown of everlasting life.
9: Robbie, isn't that book of Hebrews a great book?
1: It's a wonderful one.
9: I mean, to encourage us, you know, and Christians in the first century, look, don't go back. Don't turn away from that good profession and the Christ and all he's done for you. Hold on to him. And as one fellow said one time, why should I turn back now? The best is yet to come.
1: That's right.
9: And so we don't want you turning back. God doesn't want you turning back. Believe with all your heart, Jesus Christ is the Son of God, and confess him before men. Then repent of your sin and be buried with him in the watery grave of baptism for the remission of your sins. The Lord will then add you to his body, his bride, his kingdom, his church, and be faithful and receive that beautiful crown of life in the after a while. And once you become a member of the Lord's church, from then on, it's a life of confessing Jesus and denying self. And unless we deny ourselves, we cannot be his disciples. We must continue in his word. Then we're his disciples indeed. And ye shall know the truth, and the truth shall make you free. We hope you've enjoyed this study on Jesus Christ and the good confession. We hope you'll join us next time on Biblical Viewpoints as we open the Bible and investigate things of an eternal nature. God bless.
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11: 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We will begin releasing a weekly devotional on Facebook titled Matters That Matter. In these weekly devotionals, we will discuss topics that are important and specific to the Lord's Church today. What does the Bible say about trusting others? Am I required to be faithful as a Christian? I pray that you will follow along with us as we explore matters that matter today.

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0: In Psalms, the 17th chapter, and in verse 15, is this short statement: as for me, I will see your face in righteousness. I shall be satisfied when I awake in your likeness. I read the story about a war veteran who was dying, and a preacher came to him and was trying to talk to him about his soul. And he boasted about facing death out on the battlefield, and that he never had any fear when he was out on the battlefield. And he had been shot at. He had been in some very precarious situations. And he said, I never was afraid. And the preacher said, what about death? As you face your death. And the war veteran said, that's what frightens me. I don't know what lies ahead. Well, what about you? What lies ahead? How do you feel about the future of your life, of your soul, your eternity? You know, David had no fear about the future. Now, I'm going to say David had not always been a perfect man. Oh, absolutely not. David broke God's heart when he sinned. But David is described in the Bible as a man after God's own heart. Not when he was sinning, but when he was repenting of his sin, when he was doing right. And when David wrote the great 23rd Psalm, he explained in that psalm how he felt about the future. He said, yea, though I walk through the valley of the shadow of death, I will fear no evil, for thou art with me. Thy rod and thy staff, they comfort me. Thou preparest a table before me in the presence of mine enemies. Thou anointest my head with oil. My cup runneth over. Surely goodness and mercy shall follow me all the days of my life, and I'll dwell in the house of the Lord forever. It doesn't sound to me like David had any fear of the future, do you? This little passage of Scripture from Psalms chapter 17 gives us a glimpse of what lies ahead for the Christian. First of all, in this passage, he says, when I awake. You know, the question is asked in Job 14 and verse 14, if a man dies, will he live again? And there have always been those who have had some question in their minds about a future life. But Job asked the question, if a man dies, will in fact he live again? And there are those that do not believe in a future resurrection. They are the Sadducees. They did not believe in the resurrection of the dead. They did not believe in angels, the spirit world, and the like. But what about you? When you awake, is there going to be an awakening? Is there going to be a resurrection from the dead? And the Bible from beginning to end tells us that there's going to be a resurrection one day, that the dead will come out of the graves when they hear the voice of the Lord Jesus Christ. For example, in Job chapter 19 and verse 25 and

0: 26, I know that my Redeemer liveth, and that he shall stand at the latter day upon the earth, and though after my skin worms shall destroy my body, yet in my flesh, I shall see God. Then over in the book of Isaiah, the 26th chapter, and in verse number 19, there the writer said, your dead shall live. They gather with my dead body, they shall arise. Awake and sing, you who dwell in dust. For your dew is like the dew of the herbs, and the earth shall cast out her dead. When you come to the New Testament, we have Jesus saying in John 5, 28 and 29, marvel not at this. Before the hour is coming in the which all that are in the grave shall hear his voice and shall come forth. That they that have done good unto the resurrection of life, and they that have done evil unto the resurrection of damnation. The Lord Jesus Christ said there's going to be a resurrection one day. As a matter of fact, in John chapter 11, Jesus said, I am the resurrection and the life. He that believeth in me, though he were dead, yet shall he live. There's going to be resurrection from the dead. In 1 Corinthians, the 15th chapter, in that great resurrection chapter, Paul said, that flesh and blood shall not enter into the kingdom of heaven. But there's going to be a time that we're going to be changed. This corruptible must put on incorruption, and this mortal must put on immortality. So then when this corruptible shall have put on incorruption, and this mortal shall have put on immortality, then shall be brought to pass the saying which is written, death is swallowed up in victory. There's going to be a resurrection from the dead. Paul in 1 Thessalonians 4, beginning in verse 13, said, I would not have you to be ignorant, brethren, concerning them which are asleep, that you sorrow not, even as others which have no hope. For if we believe that Jesus died and rose again, even so also of them which sleep in Jesus will God bring with him. This we say unto you by the word of the Lord, that we which are alive and remain unto the coming of the Lord shall not prevent or precede them which are asleep. For the Lord himself shall descend from heaven with a shout, with the voice of the archangel, with the trumpet of God, and the dead in Christ shall rise first. There's going to be a resurrection. And Jesus proved the resurrection by his own resurrection. He's declared to be the Son of God with power according to the Spirit of holiness by the resurrection from the dead, Romans chapter 1 and verse 4. Jesus has been raised from the dead. On the day of Pentecost, when Peter was preaching about the Lord Jesus, his life and his death, he preached his resurrection to the very people who crucified Jesus, whom God hath raised up, having loosed the pains of death, for it was not possible that he should be holden of it. When Paul went into the city of Athens, and he was talking to the people of Athens about the one true God, he preached Jesus and his resurrection. Listen to verses 30 and 31 of Acts chapter 17. The times of this ignorance God winked at, but now commandeth all men everywhere to repent. For he hath appointed a day in the which he will judge the world in righteousness by that man whom he hath ordained, whereof he hath given assurance unto all men. What's our assurance? The judgment to come. In that he hath raised him from the dead. When God raised Jesus from the dead, that was to let all men know for all time to come, there's going to be a judgment. In this psalm, the psalmist says, when I awake, my friends, there is indeed life after death. There was a certain rich man which was clothed in purple and fine linen and fared sumptuously every day. And there was a beggar named Lazarus which laid at his gate full of sores, desiring to be fed from the crumbs which fell from the rich man's table. Moreover, the dogs came and licked his sores. And it came to pass that the beggar died and was carried by the angels into Abraham's bosom. The rich man died also and was buried. And in hell he lift up his eyes in torment, seeth Abraham afar off and Lazarus in his bosom. And he cried and said, Father Abraham, have mercy, and send Lazarus that he may dip the tip of his finger in water and cool my tongue, for I'm tormented in this flame. Here are two men who lived, two men who died, and two men who were still alive after death. Both of them. You see, there will be a resurrection. Then in this passage, the psalmist says, I will see your face. I will see your face. Now, there were those who saw Jesus face to face. You and I have never seen Jesus face to face. They saw Jesus from the time he lived on this earth and walked among them until he ascended back to the Father in heaven. But we cannot see him now. We do not see him now. But there's a time coming that we will see him. 1 John chapter 3 and verse 2 says, we shall be like him, for we shall see him. We shall see him. I've heard people talk about going to heaven, and when they get to heaven, they want to look up all of the relatives, and they want to look up all of the people that they've ever known, and they want to look up the Apostle Paul and the Apostle Peter and John and all of the people that they've read about in the Bible. I'm not really sure we're going to be that concerned about it. I think the first one that we're going to see, the first one upon whom we will look, will be our Heavenly Father and His Son, the Lord Jesus Christ, who's sitting right there beside of Him. We're going to see Him. We'll see Him as He is. So the psalmist says, when I awake, I'm going to see your face. See your face. Many years ago, out west, there was a little boy riding alone on a train. And there was an older person that observed the child and said, aren't you afraid? Riding on the train out through the here in the west all by yourself, he said, oh no, I'm going to get my, the journey will come to an end on Friday. And I'm going to see my daddy. And you see, all of the discomfort that he was going through, all of the dangers he might have faced, the fears that he might have had, were insignificant compared to the one that he was going to be able to see on Friday. And all that we put up with down here in this world is so insignificant compared to the time that we're going to be able to see Jesus Christ face to face. And then in this passage, he said, I'll see your face in righteousness, and that's not our righteousness, not human righteousness, absolutely not. Our righteousness is not more than filthy rags to God, according to Isaiah 64 and verse 6. Our righteousness means nothing. There isn't enough good things that I could ever do to cause God to owe me heaven. Absolutely not. No, not my righteousness. So it has to be somebody else's righteousness. Someone has said there are three kinds of righteousness. There's human righteousness. Titus 3 and 5 says, not by works of righteousness which we have done, but according to His mercy has saved us. And then there's self-righteousness. When a person feels that they're so much better than others and they judge other people. And we read about people in the Bible that were self-righteous. They were self-righteous people. And then there is the righteousness that comes from the Lord. I'd call it divine righteousness. Listen to 2 Corinthians 5 and verse 21. For he made him to be sin for us who knew no sin, that we should be made the righteousness of God in him. The only place that I'll ever be made righteous is to be in the Lord Jesus Christ. Listen to Paul in Romans the 6th chapter, verses 17 and 18. But God be thanked that you were the servants of sin. But you've obeyed from the heart that form of doctrine which was delivered you, being then made free from sin, you became the servants of righteousness. Now let me pause long enough to give a definition of righteousness. And this is a biblical definition of righteousness found in Psalms chapter 119 and verse 172. All thy commandments are righteousness. So when we obey the commandments of God, we are made righteous. We're made righteous in the Lord Jesus Christ. And we're made righteous by obeying the gospel. For I'm not ashamed of the gospel, for it is the power of God unto salvation to everyone that believeth, to the Jew first and also to the Greek. For therein is revealed the righteousness of God from faith to faith, as it is written, the just shall live by faith. We're made righteous in Jesus. We become servants of righteousness when we obey a form of the doctrine that has been delivered to us. A form of what doctrine? Well, if you go back to the 6th chapter of Romans, he's talking about Jesus' death, burial, and resurrection. And when we obey a likeness of his death, burial, and resurrection, we're made righteous. And so we are buried with Jesus in baptism, baptized into Christ, baptized into his death. Verse 3, and we are buried with him in baptism by death. And then as like as Jesus was raised up from the dead by the glory of the Father, we walk in newness of life. Paul wrote to the Corinthians in 1 Corinthians 15, moreover, brethren, I declare unto you the gospel, which also you have received, wherein you stand and by which you're saved, if you keep in memory what I preached unto you, unless you believed in vain. For I delivered unto you, first of all, how that Christ died for our sins, according to the Scripture, that he was buried, that he arose again the third day, according to the Scripture. Paul said, I preached the death, burial, and resurrection to you. And you're saved by the gospel that I preach. The word gospel means good news, glad tidings. And they were saved by the glad tidings that had been preached to them. But could I ask a question? What did those people do to be made righteous? What did they do to obey that form of doctrine? What did they do to obey the gospel that Paul preached to them? Well, we have to learn that from the book of Acts, where we read about the beginning of the church in Corinth. And in Acts chapter 18 and verse 8, the Bible reads like this, many of the Corinthians, hearing, believed, and were baptized. Friends, that's what they did to obey the gospel. They heard the gospel, they believed the gospel, and when they heard the gospel, believed the gospel, they were baptized for the remission of their sins. That's exactly what Jesus said we ought to do. He that believeth and is baptized shall be saved. That's what people did when Philip went down into Samaria preaching. They heard the gospel, they heard him preaching things concerning the kingdom of God in the name of Jesus Christ, and they were baptized. They believed. They were baptized. So that's how we're made righteous in the Lord Jesus Christ. It's not our righteousness, but we're made righteous because of the cleansing power and the saving power of the blood of the Lord Jesus Christ. He shed his blood that we might be cleansed from our sins. And we need to walk in the light to stay righteous, to stay right with God, to live right with God. 1 John 1:7 says, but if we walk in the light as he is in the light, we have fellowship one with another, and the blood of Jesus Christ, his Son, cleanseth us from all sin. The word cleanses means there's a continual process going on, a continual process of cleansing. The blood of Jesus cleanses us when we're baptized, absolutely. But that's not the end of it. As long as we walk in the light, that blood is continually cleansing us of our sins. As it were, we're covered by the blood. In Exodus 12:13, God told Israel when they were in a bondage and they cried for deliverance, and he told them what to do to be delivered. Take the blood of a perfect lamb and put it on the lintel and doorpost of your houses. He said, when I see the blood, I'll pass over you. And today, when we walk in that light, as Jesus is light, John 8:12, and God is light, 1 John 1:5. We walk in the footsteps of Jesus. We obey the commands of God. Then we have that cleansing. We're covered by the blood. Covered by the blood as we walk in the light. Now, I know of members of the Church of Christ who've gotten out of the light. They're no longer covered by the blood. And they need to ask God to forgive them. They need to be restored to their first love. 1 John 1:9 says, if we confess our sins, he's faithful, he's just to forgive us our sins and to cleanse us from all unrighteousness. That may be where you are. You've been baptized for the remission of your sins, but you've ceased walking in the light. I would encourage you to get back into the light. There was a the man who sat watching our television program for a long, long time, an unfaithful member of the Church of Christ. He had been out of church for 7 years, and finally the gospel got to him. And he's one of the most dedicated members of the Summerdale Church that we have. And so I want to urge you, if you are an unfaithful Christian, to get back to God, get back to the church, get back in the light, in order that God may cleanse you. But in this passage, notice again, he says, I shall be satisfied. Are you satisfied? Let me tell you, the things of this old world don't satisfy, do they? No. If the things of the world satisfied, why would we even be concerned about heaven? If the things of the world brought real satisfaction, the world would be a calmer, gentler, kinder place to live. Some people think they're going to find satisfaction if they have more money. You say, well, how much money does a millionaire want? Just 1 million more. Just 1 million more. You see, it's hard to be satisfied by money. If you have $100, you're not going to be satisfied with $100. You want $200. If you have a dollar, you're not going to be satisfied with a dollar. You want $2. Some are trying to find satisfaction in a life of immorality. It's not there. Some people look forward to the weekends. And the reason they look forward to the weekends is because they're going to let it all go. They're going to get out and try to have a good time. They're going to try to satisfy themselves in a life of sin. But let me tell you, that's not where it's at. Some are trying to find satisfaction in a bottle. They're trying to find satisfaction in drugs. And that's like a scourge, just like a terrible disease in our land, killing people. It's not satisfying, absolutely not. The only place you're going to ever find satisfaction is when you come to Jesus Christ. Jesus is the only one who can satisfy you. Are you spiritually hungry? Well, Jesus said, I'm bread come down from heaven. Are you spiritually thirsty? Jesus said, I'm the water of life. Everything that you need for your spiritual existence, you find in Jesus Christ. You say, well, I can't see where to go. Well, Jesus said, I'm the light of the world. He provides everything that you need in order to live a life of happiness and satisfaction. In John 10, verse 10, Jesus said, I am come that they might have life and that they might have it more abundantly. Do you really feel right now, assess yourself, that you're living the abundant life, that you're getting the most out of life that you can get, that you're as happy as you've ever been in all of your life, you're as satisfied as you've ever been? Somebody said, Brother Lambert, no, I'm not. I'm not really happy. I'm not really satisfied. Jesus in John 15 and 5 said, without me, you can do nothing. Nothing. Be nothing. Have nothing. I'm speaking to someone right now who feels so empty. You feel there's a void in your life. And you really don't know what to do with yourself. But let me tell you, Jesus will make a difference in your life. Look back at this little passage. There's another phrase, I'll be satisfied when I awake in your likeness. When I awake in your likeness. Of course, we need to be more like Jesus now, do we not? Paul in Philippians 2:5 said, have this mind in you, which was also in Christ Jesus. We need to have His likeness now. And then there's 2 Corinthians 3, verse 18. We all with open face, beholding as in a glass the glory of the Lord, listen to it, are changed into the same image. When we behold the life of Jesus in Scripture, by studying His life, imitating His life, we become more like Jesus. And so he said, I'll awake with your likeness. Jesus was humble. Jesus was kind. Jesus was lowly in heart. Jesus is my example. He is my hero. But someday, we're going to awake with his likeness. There's going to be a day when Paul, according to Paul in Philippians 3:21, that he will change our vile body, that he might be fashioned like unto his glorious body. Someone says, explain that to me. I've read to you and have explained to you all I know. But there's going to be a day that this corruptible will put on incorruption. This mortal will put on immortality. This body will be changed. It will no longer be a flesh and blood body. This vile body, this body that is subject to disease, this body that is subject to growing old, is going to be made like Jesus Christ in his image. All I can say is glory, glory, glory. Hallelujah. Praise God. I'm going to awake with his likeness. If you knew today was your last day on this earth, what would you do with it? What would you do with it? Would you spend it in frivolity? Give your life to Jesus that day. I want to thank you for watching. Until we meet again, may the Lord bless you and keep you is my prayer.
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1: A wonderful time up there.
2: Oh, everybody's gonna have religion and glory. Everybody's gonna be a singing that story. Everybody's gonna have a wonderful time up there. Oh, glory, hallelujah, brother. There's a reckoning coming in the morning, bed. Get you ready, cause I'm giving you the warning. Everybody's gonna have a wonderful time up there.
1: A wonderful time up there.
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3: In Mark chapter 3, verse 14, we read, "Then he appointed 12, that they might be with him, and that he might send them out to preach." Jesus is going to send out the 12, as we'll know them, apostles, to preach. And yet, the thing that's interesting here is, this is early in his ministry, and they don't know everything. Matter of fact, when we get to John chapter 16, verse 13, we're going to find out that Jesus is going to send the Holy Spirit after he leaves this earth to guide them into all truth. My point here is this: you don't have to know everything to preach the truth. You don't have to know everything to preach what is right. Go out and teach the lost the gospel. Tell them what is right, even though you may not know the answer to every question.
2: For more from the Collierville Church of Christ, visit colliervillecoc.org.
4: 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And today we're exploring what it means to love God. So stay with us.
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4: Welcome to In Search of the Lord's Way. When you love God, you'll also love His Word, found exclusively in the Bible. The Bible tells the story of the amazing love and grace of God, how God has watched over us all through the years. It's more than a simple love letter. It reveals His steadfast love towards us and what He expects from us. The Bible teaches us how to love God. Thanks for taking time with us today. Love begins with a decision. But true love for God cannot remain with simply a decision. It must grow until it becomes the first priority. Love starts in the heart, but shows in the life. True love will not stay hidden. It'll prove itself by the way that it behaves. Love must act. Romans 5 and verse 8 says that God shows His love for us in that while we were still sinners, Christ died for us. God demonstrated His love for us by sending Jesus to the cross. The Lord Jesus sacrificed His life on His own initiative when we didn't ask for it, didn't deserve it, and didn't quite understand it. That's true love. The word love is often misused. For instance, people say that they love something when what they really mean is that they like or enjoy it. Now, they may enjoy it greatly, but it certainly isn't the focus of their lives. Loving God can never be on the same level as loving ice cream. Many say they love God when truthfully they only like Him. They've never taken God seriously enough to make a lifelong, complete commitment to Him. They never let God make a difference in their moral or spiritual choices. They love the joy of the grace and forgiveness of God as long as God doesn't mess with their lives. They love Him, but want to do as they themselves please. If you'd like to study more about this topic, we offer the information on this program free. If you'd like a printed copy or CD, and it's at no charge, mail your request to In Search of the Lord's Way, Post Office Box 371, Edmond, Oklahoma, 73083. 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The Edmond Church will now worship in song. We'll read from Mark 12:28-31, and we'll explore what it means to love God.

Our reading today comes from Mark 12, verses 28 to 31. One of the scribes came and heard them arguing, and recognizing that he had answered them well, asked him, "What commandment is the foremost of all?" Jesus answered, "The foremost is, 'Hear, O Israel, the Lord our God is one Lord, and you shall love the Lord your God with all your heart, and with all your soul, and with all your mind, and with all your strength.' The second is this, 'You shall love your neighbor as yourself. There is no other commandment greater than these.'" That's from the lips of the Lord Jesus Christ. Let's pray together. Father, we're thankful that you have loved us so much. And Father, we're thankful for the opportunity to show our love for you. And Father, help us to show it every day. And may your will be done on earth as it is in heaven. In Jesus' name, amen.

If I ask you if you loved God, how would you answer? Many people would quickly answer yes, but how does your love for God demonstrate itself in your life? You know, it's easy to say that you love God. The Lord, however, defines love in many ways that may differ from the common understanding of love. We use and misuse the word love so frequently that it's hard to define real love. Today, let's explore how love for God demonstrates itself. First, I would ask you, do you appreciate God? You know, love begins with thankfulness. Genuine love for God pays attention to the love that God has shown. Have you considered all of your blessings that come from God's hand? And are you truly thankful? Love and thanksgiving intertwine. You can't have one without the other. The person who counts his blessings grows to appreciate and to love. And the person who loves won't fail to remember the kindness and goodness of the Lord. I've always loved the words of Jeremiah that are found in the book of Lamentations. Jeremiah wrote this book at the time when his world was falling apart. And he saw the love of God in good times and in the worst of times. The Babylonians had once again invaded Jerusalem in 587 BC, and they tore down the temple and destroyed the city. Yet Jeremiah could say in Lamentations 3, verses 22 to 24, "The steadfast love of the Lord never ceases. His mercies never come to an end. They are new every morning. Great is your faithfulness. The Lord is my portion, says my soul. Therefore I will hope in Him." Jeremiah never gave up on God, and true love never fails. We live in a society ready to quit on anyone they don't like for any reason. Many keep a remote in their hands ready to change channels the moment they hear something that doesn't please them. Some feel God is only worthy of our love as long as He does what we want or what we agree with. Instead of obeying God, many feel God ought to obey us. They judge the God who created them, forgetting that He's the source of every blessing they have. The air they breathe, the water they drink, the food that they eat come from His hand. They selfishly stop appreciating and acknowledging the God who made them and sustains their lives. Many blame God if anything in their lives turns sour. They even blame God for the heartaches that they create for themselves. We should never suppose God has forgotten us or stopped loving us because times are difficult. When the Roman Christians were going through some rough times, Paul said in Romans 8, verses 31 to 32, "What then shall we say to these things? If God is for us, who is against us? He who did not spare His own Son, but delivered Him over for us all, how will He not also with Him freely give us all things?" I tell you, when times are tough, instead of forsaking God, let's draw near to Him. Second, do you desire God? Are you interested in Him? Do you wish to draw close to Him? When people love each other, they want to spend time together. The Lord wants to spend time with you, and He wants you to spend time with Him. Can you imagine loving someone but never communicating with that person? When you consider the time that you spend with God, how loved do you think God feels? We hear God's heart and message by a close study of the Word, and we share our hearts with God when we pray. Our relationship with God deepens as we worship Him. Love involves time and communication. Do you read your Bible, pray, and worship God regularly? How long has it been since you read the Bible at length? The Lord Jesus said in Matthew 4 and verse 4, "It is written, man shall not live by bread alone, but by every word that comes from the mouth of God." We need every word that God says. It nourishes our souls. It keeps us going in the right direction. It builds us up and it gives us hope. Oh, I tell you, if there was ever a time, we need the Bible. Let me ask you, when was the last time you spent just a half hour in prayer?
When was the last time that you worshiped at church? Many of you attend church, I know, but do you really worship there? Is your worship focused? Is it sincere and true? You remember the Lord Jesus said in John 4, verses 23 and 4, "But the hour is coming and now is here when the true worshipers will worship the Father in spirit and truth. For the Father is seeking such people to worship Him. God is spirit, and those who worship Him must worship in spirit and truth." I fear many folks go to church, have a good time as a spectator, visit friends, but may fail to worship God. Loving God means focusing on what He has done for us and on what He teaches us. God hears our worship and looks into our hearts. God complained through Malachi, the prophet, that the Jews were making offerings that were polluted. You see, they substituted animals that were blind and sick and lame and blemished for the good ones. Worship was no longer meaningful because they were saying, "What a weariness this is," and they sniffed at it in disgust. And the Lord of hosts asks in Malachi 1, verse 8, "When you offer blind animals in sacrifice, is that not evil? And when you offer those that are lame or sick, is that not evil? Well, present that to your governor. Will he accept you or show you favor?" You see, today in place of worship, many offer entertainment or meaningless rituals. Some think that God ought to be pleased with whatever we offer Him, but is He? Loving God means paying enough attention to Him so as to do what pleases Him. Don't you want God to pay attention to your requests? Why should you think that God is willing to accept whatever we offer? We need hearts that long for God. The sons of Korah wrote in Psalm 42, 1 and 2, "As the deer pants for flowing streams, so my soul pants for you, O God. My soul thirsts for God, for the living God. When shall I come and appear before God?" They long to worship God, to be close to Him. And David, too, had that kind of ache for God. David said in Psalm 63, verse 1, "O God, you are my God. Earnestly I seek you. My soul thirsts for you. My flesh faints for you, as in a dry and weary land where there is no water." We love God by seeking Him and drawing close to Him. We should love Him so much that we can't spend not even one day without Him. Draw close to God, and drawing close to Him means that we live righteously. The Lord Jesus said in Matthew 5 and verse 6, "Blessed are those who hunger and thirst for righteousness, for they shall be satisfied." Hungering and thirsting is common for food, but do you hunger, I mean really hunger, for righteousness? If you truly love God, you will long to be right with Him. Now, no one wants to be in conflict with a person that they love. Loving God also means loving what He loves. He loves what's good and right. But God despises what is hurtful and wrong. God despises sin because He loves you and knows how sin will hurt you. Loving God means loving righteousness. In Matthew 6 and verse 33, the Lord said, "But seek first the kingdom of God and His righteousness, and all these things will be added to you." Now, many want God, but don't understand that having God necessitates being right with God. You can't have the grace and favor of God and then just continue in sin. Romans 6 verses 1 and 2 asks, "Well, what shall we say then? Are we to continue in sin that grace may abound? By no means. How can we who died to sin still live in it?" Third, are you committed to God? Now, true love involves commitment. Many want the joy of love, but without any strings attached. That isn't love, it's selfishness. Love without commitment is fickle and can't be trusted. We live in a society that's afraid of committed love. Millions of couples live together without the commitment of marriage.
They want the better but not the worse, the richer but not the poorer, the health but not the sickness. Love without commitment is a fantasy. And without a commitment, lasting love isn't possible. People talk much about placing trust in God, and so we should. God is utterly trustworthy. But trusting God means you're willing to put yourself into His hands. May I ask you, can God trust you? Are you trustworthy? Can God trust you to love Him for a lifetime? If you want God to be committed to you, are you willing to be committed to Him? Someone says, well, I don't like to be tied down. The Lord Jesus wasn't tied down. He was nailed down. He didn't merely talk about love and commitment. He demonstrated it. Loving God fully and wholeheartedly means putting Him first before anything or anyone. He said in Luke 14, verses 26 to 27, that if anyone comes to me and does not hate his own father and mother and wife and children and brothers and sisters, yes, and even his own life, he cannot be my disciple. Whoever does not bear his own cross and come after me cannot be my disciple. Now, the word hate here does not mean to despise, but means to love less. If you compare your love for Jesus to your family or even yourself, you will love Jesus more. Commitment to the Lord means staying away from evil. Romans 12 and verse 2 says, "Do not be conformed to this world, but be transformed by the renewing of your mind, that by testing you may discern what the will of God is, what is good and acceptable and perfect." Love also means giving myself to what is good. James 1:27 says that religion that is pure and undefiled before God the Father is this: to visit orphans and widows in their affliction and to keep oneself unstained from the world. Pure religion means helping those who are in need. We show our love for God by loving and helping people. Committed love means listening to the Lord and keeping His commandments. The Lord Jesus simply said in John 14, 15, "If you love me, you'll keep my commandments." Now, Jesus wasn't putting a burden on us that He didn't bear Himself. The Lord said in John 15, verses 9 and 10, "As the Father has loved me, so have I loved you. Abide in my love. And if you keep my commandments, you'll abide in my love, just as I've kept my Father's commandments and abide in His love." Now, love listens, love pays attention, and love submits to the will of the one that we love. God said in 1 John 2, verses 3 to 6, "And by this we know that we have come to know Him, if we keep His commandments. Whoever says, 'I know Him,' but doesn't keep His commandments is a liar, and the truth is not in him. But whoever keeps His word in him, truly the love of God is perfected. By this we may know that we are in Him. Whoever says he abides in Him ought to walk in the same way in which He walked." My friend, you can't separate obedience from the love of God. Love means living the way Jesus lived, caring for others as He cared, forgiving as He forgave, and doing what is right just as He did. Well, why are we asking and talking about all this? Because God wants us to love Him the way that He loves us. God has loved us with a great love, and He wants us to love Him with a great love. When we consider His grace and forgiveness, His daily blessings, His guidance in the Word, and the eternal home that He has prepared for us in heaven, how could we help but love God with all of our hearts and all of our souls and all of our minds in all of our strength? Let's love God. Let's pray together. Father, we're so thankful that You have loved us and given us so much, and help us to love You the way that You have loved us. And may Your will be done on earth as it is in heaven. In Jesus' name, amen.

Love always makes a commitment. Now you can say, I love God, when you're willing to make a lifelong serious commitment to Him. Loving God requires more than words. God doesn't want fair-weather friends or nominal followers. He wants people who will love Him fully, freely, and faithfully. He wants people who will labor for His cause, who won't give up when things get tough. He wants people who will follow His teaching, love His truth, and not compromise the faith. Will you decide today to be His disciple, to deny yourself and take up your cross and follow Him? If you want His love and grace to bless you, commit yourself to Him. We become Christians by putting our trust in Jesus as the Christ, the Son of the living God. Our faith isn't private. We must confess it before others. With our faith, we must turn from sin to righteousness, from error to truth, and from evil to good. Repentance means turning from sin to the Lord and His will. Our faith and love and repentance will lead us to obey the Lord in baptism. Baptism is biblical. It's how God unites us with Christ and saves us. Romans 6 verses 4 to 7 says, therefore we have been buried with Him through baptism into death, so that as Christ was raised from the dead through the glory of the Father, so we too might walk in newness of life. For if we've become united with Him in the likeness of His death, certainly we shall also be in the likeness of His resurrection, knowing this, that our old self was crucified with Him in order that our body of sin might be done away with, so that we would no longer be slaves to sin. For he who has died, is freed from sin. Oh, let God free you from sin. Be baptized. We hope that today's study about love has stirred your heart. We offer a free printed copy or CD of this message, so please mail your request to In Search of the Lord's Way, Post Office Box 371, Edmond, Oklahoma 73083, or email us at searchtv@searchtv.org. 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Now, if you do call us, we won't ask you for money or put you on a list. Please get involved with the Church of Christ. Now, you might be looking for a healthy biblical church home. Call us. We'll be happy to help you find one. Churches of Christ want guests, and you'll be glad you became a part of their family and that you worshiped with them. We hope that you'll go and find a congregation somewhere near you, and we'll be glad to help you find one. Well, we'll be back next week, Lord willing, with a Bible study. We want to offer our hope and our lives to all of you and the Word of God. Well, we hope you'll tell a friend about this program and let them know that you're watching week in and week out. As always, God bless you and we love you from all of us at In Search of the Lord's Way.

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0: and sending your question to us, because we would like to entertain your question on this program and to give you a Bible answer. I'm your host, David Wade, and I have with me for today's program, on my left here, we have Jim Stewart, and then we have Charles Cochran in the center, and to my far left, we have Todd Creighton. Welcome, gentlemen. Glad to have you on the program. I really appreciate you fellows being in the hot seat. It's easy for me to ask the questions, and it's for you to do the research and to come up with the questions and what God's Word has to say about these questions that have been submitted to us. Well, let's go ahead and get started today. Jim Stewart, we're going to you for the first question. Why doesn't the church have apostles and prophets today?
1: I suppose there are several passages that you could use as sort of a launching point or a jumping off place in answering this question. The one I think that might be most helpful, the way the question is worded, is Ephesians chapter 4. In Ephesians 4, particularly verse 11 seems to get right to the way the question is worded. It says there that He, that is the Lord, gave some apostles and some prophets and some evangelists and some pastors and teachers. Now, you'll notice this first of all about this passage and what it's referring to. In the context, verse 8 mentions that He gave gifts. So when you read about some being apostles, prophets, and even evangelists and pastors and teachers, in the first century, these were men who had been equipped for that work and that office by receiving miraculous power. Now, that's an important thing to keep in mind as you study this, because the New Testament plainly teaches that there'll come a time when the miraculous is done away with. When you consider this, you'll see that the words apostle and prophets, that both of these refer to an office that completely implies that there is miraculous ability there. Now, you can be an evangelist, you can be a pastor, you can be a teacher without having miraculous gifts. Mm-hmm. However, you have to be equipped in some way. Now, today, the way you would be equipped to do those things is you would study. You have the Scriptures. You have the New Testament written out for you. The faith has been once and for all delivered to the saints, and we can study it. But in first century times, that was not available. So, therefore, these miraculous gifts had the effect of preparing or enabling these men to do these works. But when you start looking at apostles and prophets, you cannot have an apostle or a prophet, because implied in their very work is the supernatural. Mm-hmm. The apostles, for example, could lay hands upon people and impart spiritual gifts. They were the ones that the Lord had promised He would guide into all truth. They were inspired. And all these things that are inherent in the word apostle and the work of an apostle required miraculous power. Paul, writing to the Corinthians, talks about doing the signs of an apostle, miraculous signs. And the same is true with prophets. You don't have a prophet who's not inspired, because that's the only way one can prophesy, is by having information from God, by inspiration. The other things, now, they can exist. If one is able to study and prepare himself in that way, the miraculous is not needed. Therefore, we still have evangelists, we have pastors, we have teachers, but we don't have apostles and we don't have prophets, because 1 Corinthians chapter 13, verse 8 particularly says, concerning those miraculous gifts and the miraculous age itself, that there would come a time when that would cease. The word vanish away is used also. And when that occurred, passages such as Jude 3, which speaks about the faith being once for all delivered to the saints, passages like 2 Timothy chapter 3, verses 16 and 17, all Scripture is given by inspiration of God and is profitable for doctrine, for reproof, for correction, for instruction which is in righteousness, that the man of God may be perfect, thoroughly furnished unto all good works. So that's the way, after the miraculous age, that people would qualify themselves or be equipped to be evangelists or pastors or any of those other good works in the church that are of a permanent nature. The qualifications for an apostle are found in Acts chapter 1. And this is another way of being able to note and say with certainty that there are no apostles today, because to be an apostle, you were required to have been a follower of Jesus throughout His personal ministry and been with Him since His baptism of John, the baptism of John the Baptist, all the way up to be a witness of the resurrection and the ascension of the Lord. And that could not happen today. Other miraculous gifts and miraculous offices, obviously from Acts chapter 8, verse 18, these things could not occur today, mm-hmm. because

0: they required. Acts 8:18 says that Simon saw that through the laying on of the apostles' hands, right, the Holy Ghost, meaning these miraculous gifts, were given. And since there are no apostles today, there could not possibly be any laying on of the apostles' hands to impart those gifts. So the works of evangelists, pastor or elder, teachers, these are still works that must be done. The purpose of all of them was for the perfecting of the saints, for the work of the ministry, for the edifying of the body of Christ, verse 12 says.
1: Right.
0: And that's an ongoing job. That will always be with us. But people are not miraculously equipped to do those jobs today. Since the apostles and the prophets were, by definition almost, miraculous works, then they certainly are not here. And the equipping of to do these permanent works in the church are not miraculous either. They are those that are gained by studying the Scripture and then being able to apply it and teach it to others.
2: Right. I recall that in 2 Corinthians, Paul referred to certain ones who called themselves apostles as false apostles. And so anyone who claims to be an apostle today evidently is a false apostle because they don't have these signs that accompany the apostles that they had in the first century. Gentlemen, would y'all like to reflect on that?
3: There's been a really good and thorough discussion there, and the very fact that we have the writings of the apostles in the New Testament,
2: sure,
3: though they may not be here physically or in person, we can read their writings guided by the Holy Spirit, and we can say the apostles are in the church today in the Scriptures,
2: right,
3: as they have recorded.
2: That's a good distinction.
3: Us.
2: It really is. Todd?
4: And that's a good point, just to add something to what Brother Charles is saying. You know, the apostles still have their authority. It is in heaven.
2: Mm-hmm.
4: Okay? That although their physical bodies, of course, they've died, but their soul lives eternal.
2: Mm-hmm.
4: And so in that respect, they still have that authority. We follow their written word. And it is, by following the apostles, we know we're not following something that came from men.
2: That's
4: right. The important point.
2: That's right.
4: They wrote as they were moved by the Holy Spirit, and they wrote what Jesus taught them.
2: Absolutely.
4: That's what he said.
2: Mm-hmm. Let's recall also that in 2 Peter 1:9, Peter says we have the prophetic word confirmed. It's been delivered, and it's been confirmed with the signs, miracles, and wonders. In fact, the last verse of Mark chapter 16 says that he went forth confirming the word with the signs that followed. Well, what about people who call themselves prophets today? Obviously, they're false prophets because they're not designated of God. They were not handpicked by the Lord Jesus Christ in the context of the first century. And we don't have such apostles and prophets today. We hope this is very helpful to you, the audience, as you just look at what's going on in the religious world today in the matter of religious offices and those who claim to have authority from God, and surely this will be helpful to us. Anything else on this particular question?
3: One thing very quickly, David, is if we do have prophets today, then the Scriptures are not closed. The canon of God's Word is continuing
2: That's
3: to be
2: That's an excellent
3: open.
2: Point.
3: Because they were given revelation by the Holy Spirit, and whatever they would speak today as prophets would be just as authoritative and just as binding as the New Testament. But the New Testament is closed. It is complete.
2: Yeah, 2 Peter 1:3. He has given us all things. If he's given us all things,
0: this is why
2: obtained.
0: I mentioned Jude 3 as well. The faith once for all delivered to the saints.
2: That's a good point. It really is. Yeah, and we just need to respect what the Bible says about the entirety of God's Word. We've got it right here between the covers of this book, and we can depend on it. Very good. Let's move on to our next question then. Todd Creighton, this one comes to you. This is going to stir some interest, brother. What Bible principles apply to church-sponsored bingo?
4: Well, the popularity of bingo and as it is sponsored or participated in among those who would call themselves Christians is growing. And so this question is something that is pertinent that we need to think about, and we need to understand what the Bible teaches. The idea that the Bible does not give us a list of do's and don'ts is important. There are principles taught in the Bible mm-hmm. that cover how we are to conduct ourselves. What are we to engage in as Christians? And this idea of bingo, of course, is not mentioned in the Bible, but yet there is a principle that entails this idea of gaining something that one hasn't earned, or as the Bible refers to the word covetousness. And that is to desire something that belongs to someone else.
2: Well, is this not the motivation of most of these games?
4: Well, absolutely.
2: You're going there and you're putting down your money, buying your card, and you're trying to win something.
4: Absolutely. Yeah. There would not be the excitement, the enthusiasm, and the interest to the same measure were there not any possibility of gaining something that you hadn't earned. I mean, essentially, you're getting free money. And the fact that it is sponsored by a church organization and there are those who profess the name of Christ participating in it, one must ask themselves, where is my authority to do this?
2: Mm-hmm.
4: Now, some would argue and say on the other side, well, look at all the good that comes from bingo. We can do this in the community and we can meet these needs. But yet the Bible states how we are to support the financial needs of a congregation. First of all, in 2 Corinthians, the 8th chapter, beginning verse 12, for if there be first a willing mind, it is accepted according to that a man hath, and not according to that he hath not. For I mean that not that other men be eased or be and ye burden, but by an equality, that now at this time your abundance may be a supply for their want, and their abundance also may be a supply for your want, that there may be equality. Paul points out there that each individual Christian has a responsibility to give of their means. That is a free will offering for the support, for the work of the local congregation. That is to be participated in by those who are of high or great means and also those who have of meager circumstances. The equality that he emphasizes there is that when you have much, then you're going to give much.
2: Mm-hmm.
4: If you have little, then your giving will be in proportion to that, but you have that responsibility. You know, the organization of the free will offering is not as a system where those who are wealthy give and they support those who right. have not. Right? That's a man-made mentality, but the Bible says that we're all to give. No matter how meager the amount, because he looks at the attitude. And
2: right.
4: therein lies a problem with bingo. Why is a person seeking to participate in games of chance and these, and under the name or under the authority that I'm doing this for the benefit of the church? Paul says, as is recorded in 1 Corinthians 16, now concerning the collection for the saints, as I have given order to the churches of Galatia, even so do ye. Upon the first day of the week, let every one of you lay by him in store, as God hath prospered him, that there be no gatherings when I come.
2: That's a pattern.
4: That's a pattern set, that they plan, set this money aside, and when Paul was journeying to this place, he was going to collect that sum. And that was to meet the needs of the congregation, whether that is a support for the preacher, support for benevolence, and whatever needs the congregation had, that was to come from the free will offering. Now, the idea of covetousness, the idea of desiring something that one has not earned. Colossians 3:5 makes a very good point. In this chapter, Paul points out first the attitude of the Christian. Where is it to come from? He says in verse 1, if ye then be risen with Christ, seek those things which are above, where Christ sitteth on the right hand of God. Mm-hmm. All of my focus ought to come from Christ. My source of contentment, if you will, ought to come from Christ. And then in verse 5, he says, mortify therefore your members which are upon the earth, fornication, uncleanness, inordinate affection, evil concupiscence, and covetousness, which is idolatry. Anything that takes our focus off of God becomes an idol.
2: Mm-hmm.
4: And if it were not for the appeasement and the opportunity to gain something inviting, something pleasurable from those winnings, then one wouldn't participate in it. Paul also, of course, condemns it in 1 Timothy 6:10 that the love of money is the root of all evil.
2: It's a good
4: underlying
2: point.
4: There is an attitude that says that no matter what I'm doing, if I'm getting what I want and I'm receiving it, then I can justify the means. And in that context, there's no authority that we can participate or sponsor any type of bingo as a collective body.
2: You just get the concept in the New Testament. The Lord did not intend for the church to finance her activities through games of chance or games of skill or through mega business propositions. The church is in the business of soul winning and nurturing the church. Gentlemen, would y'all like to reflect?
0: This is not just, I don't think, just a matter of my opinion. I think this is a principle, too. It's in Scripture. But things that the church does are supposed to have a certain dignity about them.
2: Mm-hmm.
0: And there's something about attempting to raise money for the Lord's work by bingo or anything like that, such as the things you just mentioned. That rather trivializes, at least it seems to me that it does, a lot of the efforts that we make. We say, you know, this is something, this is the greatest work in the world, and yet we're going to this kind of way of preying upon people's desire to win, to mm-hmm. get money.
2: Mm-hmm.
0: We're trying to raise money in a way that's really lacking and unbecoming of Christians and the dignity with which the church is supposed
2: right.
0: to do things.
2: Right.
0: It's like many things today. It's just a way of trivializing the work of the church.
2: Mm-hmm. Right. Charles, would you like to comment on
3: it? I think it's been fairly well discussed, and I agree with these men that the Lord has always given a plan or a pattern that if we follow, He'll be glorified and the church will be honored, rather than, as Brother Stewart has mentioned, trivializing those things that are spiritual in nature. We're in a
2: right.
3: spiritual kingdom. And to make it so physical and so appealing to the flesh is bordering on the dangerous.
2: It is. Really is. And it's the antithesis of what Jesus said, we might say out of season, through the Apostle Paul, Acts 20:35, it's more blessed to give than to receive. Amazing you don't find that statement in the gospel accounts, but Paul gave it and quoted it from the Lord. It's in red letters in your red letter editions, you know. And if we're cultivating this idea, come here and take your chance, wager your money, and try to win something, that's the very opposite of the Spirit of Christ, who said it's more blessed to give than to receive, and to give the free will offerings that Todd so ably pointed out from the Scriptures as the pattern for financing and sponsoring the activities of the church, the work of the church. Fantastic. I appreciate that, men, a whole lot. Well, let's move on. Charles, you're the third man today, and I've got a question here for you, and I'm really looking forward to this one, too. Are there any scriptures that indicate our loved ones are looking down on us from heaven?
3: Certainly, when we think about the people that have gone before us in death, it would be a comforting thing to us to think maybe they see what's taking place in my life or in the lives of people in my family or among our friends. Can they look from where they are mm-hmm. and see what is happening on the earth today? We know that the veil between life and death is drawn for us here, and we do not see what's happening over there. We don't see what they're experiencing.
2: Right.
3: All that we know is what the Bible says, and we believe that the Bible correctly teaches that what is on the other side falls into the place called paradise or torment. Luke 16.
2: Mm-hmm.
3: The Bible teaches that there's a continuing existence, that once the body dies, that doesn't cease the understanding and the feeling and the experiences of what someone will receive on the other side. But can they look back and
2: right.
3: see what is going on in my life? There's a verse, David, in Hebrews 12, where the Hebrew writer says, therefore we also, since we are surrounded by so great a cloud of witnesses. Now, when we look at the word witness there, it may appear on the surface that the writer is saying that we are surrounded by those who are watching us mm-hmm. and what we're doing on the earth. But the word witness there is not that which refers to someone gazing back upon the earth and seeing what we're doing as we run the Christian race. Rather, the word witness can have the idea of those who testify from their own experience mm-hmm. of faith.
2: Mm-hmm.
3: We look at their lives of faith and see what they did in loving and obeying and following the Lord and His Word. In Hebrews 11:39, the Bible says, in all these, that is, all these great heroes of faith of mm-hmm. Hebrews 11, all these, having obtained a good testimony mm-hmm. through faith, did not receive the promise. And if we will look at the word testimony, the same idea of witness.
2: Yeah.
3: It is their lives testifying to faith and what it did for them. They then witness to us of what faith can do in our lives as we run the Christian race. Thus, it isn't the idea there that they are looking upon our earthly life It is that they are a witness, or as you said, the same word in verse 39 of Hebrews 11, a testimony. Their example of faith becomes an example for us today as we run the Christian race.
2: Let me make this observation then. You're saying that we're looking at them, and they are a witness to us in the life they lived. And we look at them through the scriptures rather than them looking from heaven down on us and seeing what's going on in their lives.
3: That's an interesting point. That's exactly right. It doesn't mean that those who have gone into the next life may not be able to recall people on the earth. For you remember in Luke 16 when Jesus gave the great teaching of the rich man and Lazarus and how the rich man wanted Lazarus to go back and warn his brothers. In fact, the Bible says that the rich man told Abraham, I beg you, therefore, Father, that you would send into my father's house. And remember, he had a father's house. Yeah. And he says, I have five brothers, that he may testify to them, lest they also come to this place of torment. And the realization of what happens on the other side, in terms of our remembering people back on the earth, we may have that power to recall those whom we have experienced lives with living here upon the earth, but it doesn't indicate that the rich man was able to see what was happening to his five brothers on the earth. Now, the Ecclesiastes writer has something very interesting to say about this matter of those who have died. In Ecclesiastes 9, verse 5 and verse 6, for the living know that they will die, but the dead know nothing. Now, some will stop there and say, the Bible says the dead know nothing. They're soul sleeping. They have no consciousness at all beyond this life. But if we read further into that text, notice what the writer says. And they have no more reward, for the memory of them is forgotten. Also their love, their hatred, and their envy now have perished. Nevermore shall they have a share in anything done under the sun. So if I understand the Ecclesiastes writer correctly, all that he is saying there is the living know nothing that is happening under the sun.
2: Today.
3: It doesn't mean they have no knowledge at all. Well, that would contradict Luke 16. It would contradict what Paul says in Philippians 1, to depart and to be with Christ is far better. Why would that be far better if I know nothing beyond this life? But Paul knew that once he departed this life, he would be with Christ, which was far better. So that helps us to see that the ones who have departed this life know nothing of what is happening under the sun. As we're living today on the earth, they cannot see what is happening. That brings comfort to those of us who go into eternity, knowing that I will not look back and worry about what's happening. If I see what's occurring in the lives of my children or grandchildren or my wife, if she remains on the earth in my departure, I don't want to be able to look back and see what they're experiencing. That would bring maybe sadness or anxiety to my heart.
2: That's right. And does not the Lord say he'll wipe away all tears? Be no sorrow, no pain, no death.
3: The veil is closed.
2: That's right.
3: It is shut.
2: Once
3: I go into eternity.
2: You know, we got about 5 minutes left. Let's have a little input from you gentlemen.
0: Well, I was just thinking about this particular question. It's we can have a lot of questions along this line about what happens after death and what are our circumstances there. One thing is for sure, we will all find out. We'll find the answer to these questions. What we want to be very careful about is that we do not go off on some speculative something that cannot be supported by the Word of God, because that just may be something that will cause us to do those things that are wrong, that might even endanger us spiritually. For example, there's some people who address prayers to saints, to those who have died and gone on. And I suppose you could easily, if you thought your grandmother or your father, someone like that, had gone on, knew what was going down here, it seems like it would be a small jump to try to almost, well, maybe without intending to, address some petition to that person who is in heaven watching them. These questions, we just have to be very careful about them, that we don't get the wrong answer, and we don't, because those answers may lead us down the wrong path.
2: You know, there are plenty of people around who will call up the dead and will give you a message from the other side for a fee. You know,
3: we have programs on television.
2: And people just flock to that. And it seems like the plain vanilla of God's Word just does not interest people sometimes. We need to get back to what the Scriptures have to say about these matters. That's all we can know. All the other is speculation and falsehood.
4: Well,
2: Todd?
4: It involves faith. And what Brother Stewart makes a good point in saying that, you know, we have to be careful. There's so much that is taught and propagated about what heaven is like. And, you know, what is going on there, what those souls that are in that realm are participating in, that they're watching, that they're somehow controlling things on this side. And the Bible is plain that death is final from the standpoint of the soul's actions beyond that realm. There are none. And that's such a good passage that he brought up in Luke 16. That
2: it is.
4: The rich man remembered.
2: In fact, Abraham said, son, remember.
4: That's right. That's
2: he
4: right.
2: remembered his past
4: this
2: life.
4: This was not a present time acknowledgement of anything that he saw.
2: That's right.
4: And that is not to say that in answering this question, that we ought not look to someone who lived a good life, that they can inspire one. You know, you can say, well, this person's life inspires me now to go on and be a more faithful Christian as they were. But it's clear that we are not... we're not under someone's eye, if you will. And so many people refuse to follow the truth, trying to please someone who's gone on, and that's hurtful.
2: Mm-hmm. You're right. Jim, didn't you do a little research on a song that was popular several years back about someone looking down from heaven?
0: A very popular little song, and I liked it myself quite well. It has to do with... there's someone whose grandmother has passed away when the child was 6 years old on his birthday, and he had to eat his cake alone. He was sad. And someone told him that there's a hole in the floor of heaven, and Granny was always watching.
2: Yeah.
0: And he takes that through several verses, and it's a pleasant, nice thought, but it really does not conform to what Scripture teaches.
2: Well, there's just not a shred of truth to it when you get down to it.
0: Pray not.
2: I'll tell you. We want to remind you again of our desire to have you to write us or email us and get your questions in to us as soon as possible. And you keep watching the program, too, because who knows, the day will come when you're going to hear your question aired on Q&A. And that's exactly what we would want to do. It's always a pleasure coming into your home and having this opportunity to share the gospel with you, to open up the pages of the Bible and see what God says, to have a thus says the Lord. And this is what we can sink our spiritual teeth into. This is what we can depend on. And this is what we are committed to share with you. Gentlemen, it's been a pleasure being with you today. I think we've had ample time to air these. I know we didn't handle everything on these questions, but we did cover a lot of things that may spark a lot of thought and challenge your thinking and help us in that a whole lot. Well, in behalf of our staff, I'm David Wade, your host, and in behalf of Jim Stewart, Charles Cochran, and Todd Creighton, it's been a pleasure being with you today, and may God bless you until we meet again.
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7: It's 59 degrees.
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9: In Romans chapter 1 and verse 16, the Apostle Paul said, "For I am not ashamed of the gospel of Christ, for it is the power of God unto salvation to everyone that believeth, to the Jew first and also to the Greek." My name is Brooks Boyd. This is Bible Roundtable. We believe that Romans 1:16 applies certainly to matters that have to do with the first principles of salvation. But Peter said in 2 Peter 1 and verse 3, that same gospel that saves us has all the things we need for life and godliness. And so we can go to that gospel also to find answers to the questions of life. And that's what we do right here on Bible Roundtable. Now, typically Bible Roundtable is comprised of three participants, and we go around the table and talk about Bible topics, things that we face in everyday life and how the Bible deals with those things. But today it's going to be more Bible across the table. I have a brother here with me to help. We have one brother who was going to help, and he got up today with laryngitis, and so he's not going to be able to be in the program today. And so that's why there's just two of us. I do appreciate you listening. It won't be any less informative. It may be a little less focused on some things as far as input from other folks, not having that third party. But we are going to do our best to deal with these Bible subjects that are of concern. And many of these questions that we have today are from Christians who are concerned about pleasing God and handling aright the Scriptures. And so I'm going to let my brother, my assistant today, introduce himself. Brother Tom?
10: My name is Tom Bowling, and I'm the associate and youth minister at the Dayton Church of Christ. I'm a recent graduate of the East Tennessee School of Preaching from Cleveland, Tennessee. And I'm married 15 years to my beautiful wife, Summer. I have three sons, Barrett, who's 21, Bradley, who's 12 in the 6th grade, and Tyler, who's 10 in the 4th grade. And I appreciate being here. Brother Boyd, and looking forward to today's show.
9: Oh, well, very glad that you are. Now, you're a recent graduate of the school, but you've been a Christian since you were a young person, I
10: know.
9: That's
10: correct. Since I was 12 years old, I was invited to church by a neighbor.
9: Wow, really?
10: As a young person, yeah.
9: That's awesome. That's great. Well, there's many more good stories in your life. We enjoy hearing those things. But right now, let's get to some Bible. And this is a particular passage that we're looking at. Not all of our questions are going to be about particular Bible verses, but this one is. And this is something that someone's been struggling with, wondering about. When Jesus spoke to the woman in adultery, that was taken in adultery in John chapter 8, he told her, "Go and sin no more." Now, that's in John chapter 8, verse 11. Does that mean that her sins were forgiven? What do you think about that?
10: Well, I think it's evident that Christ had the power to forgive sins on earth. Mm-hmm. And I think that in this situation that Jesus understood the heart of this woman.
9: Right.
10: And in telling her not to continue in sin and sinning no more, it would seem to me that he recognized that what she had done and been accused of was a sin, and that he had forgiven that. And I think there are a few things that we can learn from this text. And one of the things is that Jesus didn't claim to have any civil authority here on earth. I think that he regarded her action that she had been accused of as a sin. I also think that he was aware of the hearts of the men that were accusing her. And I think that is more of the context here.
9: Yes.
10: Then whether or not her sins were forgiven, I feel like they were, personally. But Jesus was endowed with a wonderful wisdom of meeting people where they were and knowing the devices of his enemies. And I think the people who were accusing this woman, who, by the way, exited the scene when they were challenged,
9: right,
10: was a wonderful way that he could understand the deep hearts of those people that were accusing the lady.
9: Right. Okay. We have to be careful. I read recently a fellow saying that you better not draw conclusions from assumptions.
10: Absolutely.
9: We can only conclude from what the text has to say. And Jesus never explicitly stated to her that your sins are forgiven you. Now, he'd done that before, hadn't he?
10: Yeah, and we can go other places in Scripture where he said, your sins are forgiven you, or go and sin no more. And we can initiate thought based on other scriptures. One scripture I have in mind is Psalm 85 in studying this. In verse 8 and 9, it says, I will hear what God the Lord will speak, for he will speak peace to his people and to his saints. But let them not turn back to folly. Surely his salvation is near to those who fear him, that the glory may dwell in the land. And one more verse in Isaiah 55, I think, was even closer to the context that we see here. That it says in verse 6 of Isaiah 55, seek the Lord while he may be found, call upon him while he is near, let the wicked forsake his way, and the unrighteous man his thoughts, let him return to the Lord, and he will have mercy on him and to our God, for he will abundantly pardon. And I think the idea of pardon is what we're looking at here in John chapter 8, verse 11. It would seem that the pattern of Christ up until then and afterwards was a pattern of pardon. And though not explicitly stated here, it's safe to assume, based on other verses and other scriptures, that there was a median of pardon here that was given.
9: All right. Now, there's something else that's in this passage relative to this woman. She's living under the law of Moses.
10: Absolutely.
9: And what had not been done in this case was to establish that she was guilty of adultery.
10: Right.
9: There were accusers. Now, the Mosaic system was a little more of a legal system than the Christian system. It was also a civil law as well as a spiritual law.
10: Right.
9: But those two were always intertwined and they always were connected. But under Moses' law, there had to be witnesses, firsthand witnesses, two or three witnesses. And in the case of adultery, surely, Leviticus chapter 20, verse 10, the man should have been there as well. If this was a case of adultery, both the man and the woman should have been brought to trial in this case. And then both of them being found guilty would have been stoned to death. They would have been executed.
10: Right? I agree with that. I think that's why in the next verse when it says, you know, where are your accusers?
9: Right.
10: Where have they gone? And she says, I don't know where they are. And he says, well, neither do I accuse you. You know, he recognized that what she had been charged with was sinful.
9: Right.
10: But he didn't convict her.
9: Right.
10: Because there was no one standing, as was necessary in the law of Moses, to charge and convict based on the witness of two or three people.
9: Right. So technically speaking, strictly speaking, by the law of Moses, she had not been charged with sin. She had been accused of it, but formally, properly, she's not guilty. So in this case, Jesus is following that line of thought, it seems, when he says, go thy way and sin no more. Now, he knew she'd been sinning. But that's not the issue. It's what about your accusers? And as you said at the beginning, those are the folks that Jesus was trying to make a point.
10: Exactly. And I think many times in the lessons that we read about Jesus and him forgiving sin or performing miracles, it had more to do with those surrounding the issue than it did with the person that was receiving the gift or receiving the forgiveness. Although, of course, it is important to that person. It had to do more with the teaching element of those that were around. In this case, they fled the scene.
9: Right. Challenge, I guess, he that is without sin, let him first cast a stone.
10: Exactly.
9: And then that's when he looked back down. He gave him a chance to duck out by looking down on the ground. They weren't going to leave, perhaps, if he was looking and watching. But
10: I think it's interesting in 12 when he says, and he instructs her, those who follow me will not walk in darkness. He's challenging that young lady that. And he knew what she had been doing.
9: Mm-hmm.
10: And he tells her not to do it anymore and challenges, hey, look, if you're going to follow me, you don't walk in darkness. And I think that's a critical challenge that he gives.
9: Yes, and looking at it in that context, too, this woman knows, based on the law of Moses, had she been found guilty, she wouldn't be alive much longer. And so, in a sense, this is a second chance for her.
10: He gave her life.
9: Yes. So, don't waste it.
10: Exactly.
9: Now, there's a better lesson, probably, than just trying to decide whether or not she was forgiven. There's another lesson we can take from this, that especially young people.
10: Exactly.
9: Given so many second chances in life. Now, some aren't, but a young person with a second chance, think about what's the best thing you can do with your life now that you're able to step back, think a little more intelligently, a little more carefully about what's ahead, the fact that there is a future. Where does your life need to go from here?
10: I think that lesson can be drawn from this text. Right. Absolutely.
9: Good deal. So there's just some more sermon material.
10: All right.
9: Good. And anybody else that's listening. All right, here's another question. And again, this is a question asked by some friends of mine. What should a Christian be thinking about during the Lord's Supper? Who is worthy to partake? I know that's something that I still think about. How do you answer that question, Tom?
10: Well, that's two questions, of course. And, okay. What should we be thinking about during the Lord's Supper?
9: Mm-hmm.
10: It doesn't say, you know, in Scripture, think about this during the Lord's Supper. Now, it does encourage us to have the right frame of mind.
9: Mm-hmm. Mm-hmm.
10: Of course, we should be thinking about the cross and Christ and His sacrifice that was given, that right. changed the world. And to block out all the worldly thoughts that we have. Our minds should be conditioned in worship, not only during the Lord's Supper, but especially during the Lord's Supper,
9: right.
10: to have a heart that is focused on Christ and His sacrifice for us, insomuch that He gave His life, His body, to be broken. And when we take that bread, we're to be thinking of His body.
9: Mm-hmm.
10: And when we take that fruit of the vine, we're to be concentrating on His blood that was shed. And our minds should be there and nowhere else. It shouldn't be on the nursery, or it shouldn't be on what so-and-so's wearing, or on what we're doing after church, or any event outside. And we hear a common prayer to help our minds be focused on the cross and not have any worldly thoughts. I think that's an excellent prayer, to concentrate our minds and hearts on the sacrifice of Jesus.
9: When the Apostle Paul was dealing with a corrupted observance of the Lord's Supper in the church at Corinth, notice he took them back to what Jesus did. And that's what, when you think about, you're one of those men sitting at that table with Jesus, sitting there in that upper room with Him, and He holds up this piece of flat bread, we'd call it. It's unleavened bread. And He said, "This is My body, which is for you." He says here in 1 Corinthians 11, as Paul is quoting, he said that Jesus said, "Take, eat, this is My body, which is for you." That's literally what the Greek is saying there. Well, what are those guys going to be thinking about?
10: Well, I think I can't speak for anyone else, but personally, I think about what it did for me, and what that transaction actually purchased. It was my eternity and my salvation. It is based 100% on that transaction. Without the cross, we're not saved.
9: Right.
10: And our eternity is based upon the fact that Jesus went to the cross and gave His body and blood. Right. And it should be that we concentrate on that. Now, in this context, in 1 Corinthians, they had gotten far away from
9: right.
10: that. It had become a common meal. It had become a fellowship meal, if you will. And it was a raucous crowd. It was a worldly acting
9: right.
10: crowd. And
9: right.
10: He calls their attention to, says, wait a minute, you're not doing this right.
9: Exactly.
10: Your heart is not in the right place. And you're eating and drinking condemnation to yourself. Is his whole context and attitude here is to correction, as many of his lessons and his epistles were. And this is a major correction. And right. he explains that, hey, you've got houses to eat your meals in, okay? This is not a common meal, and your heart needs to be examining the cross and considering Jesus' sacrifice. Now, the second question there, who is worthy to partake?
9: Okay.
10: That's a whole different sermon. You know, that's a whole different lesson, I think.
9: Right.
10: Many times we're too difficult on ourselves. And we think, well, you know, I've sinned a lot this week, or I've just not felt like I've been walking the Christian walk like I should, and I'm going to pass. I'm going to take a pass. Well, none of us are worthy in and of ourselves. And therein lies the reason why our hearts and our minds should be on the cross that he gave his life and body and blood to cover our sins. In 1 John 1, verse 7, he says, if you walk in the light as he's in the light, you know, he's going to be, you know, he's going to forgive us of our sins. Mm-hmm. It's impossible to be perfect. It's impossible to be worthy. But we can partake in a worthily manner. And that's the issue that he's talking about. He's not talking about, are we worthy to take this supper? Because we're not.
11: No, that's not it.
10: We're not worthy at all. Right. But there is a certain element of the manner in which we take. And the word manner is in the Greek. Mm-hmm. The way that we do this, the action that we take, should be done in a worthily manner. And that's a very critical verse I think we should spend a lot of time studying, because you've been in congregations, and I have too, where, you know, there are many distractions, and we have a great challenge on our hands to bring it into, you know, the proper context.
11: There are several things in 1 Corinthians chapter 11 that, to me, can, aside from the corruption that they had made of the Lord's Supper, as you so well pointed out, but just doing it right, how do I do it right? There are so many things here that just keep reminding me, you know, he said, Jesus said, this is my body. He said, this is my blood. And then he draws this line and says, now, as often as you eat this bread and drink this cup, you do show forth the Lord's death till he come. And then that next verse, verse 27, wherefore whosoever shall eat this bread and drink of this cup of the Lord unworthily shall be guilty of the body and blood of the Lord. That's talking about how you do this.
10: Exactly. That's a tremendous challenge.
11: So I've got to do this in a proper way. Verse 29, for he that eateth and drinketh unworthily, well, that's not talking about being a sinner, because that's everybody there.
10: Exactly.
11: Romans 3:23. But he that doeth it unworthily, when you do something unworthily, well, that's the way in which you're doing it, not anything about who you are. Then you eat and drink damnation to himself, not discerning the Lord's body.
10: Which is what they weren't doing. They were totally not discerning. They were eating ahead of each other, not waiting on one another, you know, with no concern about the other brotherhood that were there or not there. They were drinking damnation and eating damnation unto themselves. And this is a beautiful demonstration of the fact that it matters how we worship. It matters how we do things. And I think that that Paul clearly demonstrates, especially when it comes to the Lord's Supper, it matters how where our thoughts and mind is when we do this.
11: Yes. Now, and it's very possible that on purpose this word body is a twofold meaning here. He's talked about what the Lord said about it back in verse 24, this is my body. But then he goes on to say, when you come together, verse 33, to eat, tarry one for another. They had been making that Lord's Supper into a feast where I've got plenty, and my brother in Christ that comes from a home where they don't have any.
10: Have to do without.
11: He's starving, and I'm feasting right in his presence. That's totally wrong in the manner which is done. Even if it weren't the Lord's Supper, it would be wrong to have a common meal and do that way. But if you're doing the Lord's Supper, especially now, remember, this is about the body. And he said, because you're not doing it right, he said, therefore there are many among you that, verse 30, are weak and sickly, and many that sleep.
10: Absolutely.
11: What aids do you employ when it comes time to observe the Lord's Supper? Is there anything that you do to get your mind where you know it needs to be?
10: Well, usually, personally, like I say, I can only speak for myself and possibly for my wife. We have some things that we do. We bow our heads, and that's just so I don't, you know, I'm not distracted by things that are around me. I take some deep breaths and try to relax myself and to try to concentrate on 2,000 years ago and how it must have been when he gave his life on the cross. And I think that's where we need to go, is back to the cross, and less about who's doing what or how we're doing, you know, should they be even partaking or any kind of outside influence in our in our minds should be, you know, totally taken out. And it takes practice to do this. I try to teach my children, you know, that it takes practice to worship in a worldly manner. You can't do it just however you want to and whimsical or lackadaisical. You have to really focus. And there's a certain amount of meditation, I think, that's involved. It's what we're doing when we're praying and when we're concentrating on these things is we're meditating on the cross. And I think that if you only do that at a certain time, one time a week for 5 minutes, it's more difficult than if you practice that meditation or that concentration on Scripture during the week. It becomes easier to do when called upon to do so.
11: Right. There are some things that sometimes, and certainly as a preacher, I have worked in an environment as a preacher where the sermon comes after the Lord's Supper. And so I'm focusing on the Lord's Supper, and then now when I get up there, I remember to say this.
10: You know, I've been guilty of that myself.
11: It's very easy to be distracted in that setting. Thankfully, right now where I am at the Livingston Church of Christ in Livingston, Tennessee, we have the sermon first. Get that out of the way, and then I can sit and worship with my brothers and sisters, and this Lord's Supper is not going to have those preacher distractions attached to it. But something I really think may be a source of help is the PowerPoint, having, that, say, 1 Corinthians 11, an appropriate passage up there, Luke 22 or Matthew 26, or just something that takes me back to Jesus, to what the Lord's Supper is supposed to be about. Sometimes the words of a song. My Grandma Boyd's favorite song was about the old rugged cross.
10: Absolutely.
11: But it was about the blood that stained the old rugged cross. Right. And that helps me if I can maybe sometimes look at the words of that song. Just open my songbook and look at that. And that lets, if anybody around me is wanting to whisper, you need to do this when you get up to preach or whatever, you know, that kind of takes that away. I've got something open that lets them know I'm meditating on this. Anything else you want to add to that?
10: I think it's a beautiful thing to be able to take our minds back to the cross and to commit our hearts to what Christ did for us. And in this supper that He instituted, that's exactly what we're doing. He says, as often as you do this, you're proclaiming my death and until He comes back. And that's the mechanism that we demonstrate our faith in Christ as a body, as one body. That was the problem here. They were doing it separately, and they weren't one.
11: Right.
10: They weren't
11: right.
10: One body. We are one body in Christ. And
11: yes.
10: And that mechanism there that we have is a tremendous mechanism that is a blessing, one of the spiritual blessings that we have in Christ, in Christ.
11: Yeah. You hear preachers talk about people saying it. I have actually heard people say, I didn't get hardly anything out of worship today. Well, then, shame on you, right? Go back and read 1 Corinthians 11, 17 to 34, and see what you should have done.
10: It's kind of up to us, isn't it?
11: That's right. That's right. So, even if there are those crying babies and other things that might tend to distract, we can always get our minds back where they need to be.
10: I love crying babies.
11: I do too. Yeah. I hadn't met one yet. I can't out preach.
10: That's right.
11: But that's a good sign in the congregation, isn't
10: it? That's true, yeah.
11: Got the next generation coming along. All right, well, let's get one more in here. We've got a few minutes. How do we show the person who makes a public confession of sin that we have forgiven them? That is, as a collective, they're confessing to the church their sins. How do we, as a member of the body of Christ, show that we've forgiven them, that we're not just putting them on probation?
10: Well, I refer back to 1 John 1. If we walk in the light, He's in the light, He's just to forgive our sins. And I think we should act as Christ did and put it behind us and forgive them of any public sin that they're asking forgiveness for. We should encourage them. Tell them so.
11: Yeah.
10: You know, and the encouragement that we give to brother or sister who's having a repentant heart is critical when it comes to their growth as a Christian. They need to know our feelings toward what they did or what they had been doing. And I think to encourage them with verses or with scripture, 1 John 1:7 is one of my favorites, and there are several others, but it's a day-to-day thing, you know, one day at a time. I tell people that all the time. You know, it's one day at a time. We need to really encourage our brethren that when they ask for forgiveness, point out some verses where they've been forgiven. If Christ has forgiven them, how are we to hold it against them? Right. It's not for us to hold it against them. We need to forget it, and we need to move on is what we need to do.
11: Okay. There's something that it may not be necessary or a good idea in every situation, but I haven't found one where I thought it wasn't a good idea yet. But as a preacher, someone comes forward, confesses their sin. Now, I know that's what they needed to do, but it sure took a lot for them to break through their pride.
10: Absolutely, yeah.
11: And go do that. Yes, I'm going to go up and talk to them, hug them, tell them how much I appreciate them, but sometime in the next few days after that, just go see them.
10: Follow up.
11: Yeah, say, hey, just want to let you know I really was encouraged by what you did, and I'm here if you ever need to talk. Anything you need help with, let me know.
10: I found that strengthens me when people do that for me. When I have went forward or made a confession or asked for forgiveness, and you get the immediate support of your Christian family, but sometimes it's days later with that person that calls you or sends you a note or a card of encouragement that's really helpful. And that's something we should practice. Not only as ministers, don't rely on the ministers to do it.
11: It's each
10: and every one of our responsibility to encourage our brethren that have that need our prayers. That problem lots of times doesn't go away. They're seeking help for that problem. And it's not once and done and, you know, that's it. They may have a continual problem that they need encouragement with, and we need to recognize those things.
11: And what they're doing, they're confessing to the whole church. Well, they need to know that the whole church accepts that. We're okay with that now, and you're back in fellowship. And
10: let it be known.
11: Right.
10: Tell them so.
11: Again, I guess we go back to several things. You know, the Lord told the woman, go thy way and sin no more. Well, sometimes that might not be the appropriate thing to say, but we need to let them know that we're here to encourage them to avoid that in the future and want to help if there is a spiritual issue that they're still working through. Sometimes they're at the beginning of the process and saying, I need help. I'm not where I need to be yet.
10: Right.
11: Now, sometimes it's a one-time thing, and they realize I was stupid and, you know, did a stupid thing. But a lot of times it's I'm dealing with this, and I hadn't finished dealing with it yet.
10: Yeah, I agree. And we should all encourage each other in our daily walk with things that we're struggling with. It's the Bible way of doing it. It's the Christian way.
11: Amen. Well, hey, I've enjoyed our study today.
10: Enjoyed being here.
11: The things you've had to say. We're out of time again. I do appreciate you listening to Bible Roundtable. Perhaps these are some things that you're dealing with. Perhaps there are some other things. We will take your questions if you will contact the Gospel Broadcasting Network and let them know that you would like this to be on Bible Roundtable. We'll certainly entertain this thought. Thank you for listening. You know that.

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0: It's 61 degrees.
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4: Good evening and welcome again to GBN Live. We're so glad that you're with us this evening. We have a great program. We're going to be talking about how to affair-proof your marriage, and it's going to be a great program. We have with us tonight Glenn Colley and Gary Hampton. And gentlemen, so good to be with you.
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4: Appreciate you guys taking time to be a part of the program. I guess as we begin, maybe by way of laying a foundation, in our day and time, a lot has changed in terms of the dynamics of marriage. And so for those who are watching the program, how would you define, biblically speaking, marriage?
5: Well, what is certainly true is what you just said. There are large segments of our society that simply have disregarded marriage altogether. And of course, it's to our national and world peril. Marriage is something that occurs in the heart of God. When in Matthew chapter 19 and verse 6, what God has joined together, that's the reality of marriage. It's not just that we do this legally. It's that God records it. And it's so impressive to me, Mike, that through the Scriptures, Old and New Testaments, you have evidence of God's love for marriage. And really, it seems to me that this is a great place for